0: narrowly missed Ann Chapman, who was working at Michael Arts and Crafts Store in Northgate Shopping Center. It's a miracle no one was hurt after the bullet cut a dime-sized hole in the display window, nicked a light fixture, pierced two poster board signs, and hit a metal rack holding rows of mini-books at 5:20 p.m. Wednesday. But the amazing thing is what the bullet stopped next to, the store's employees said. A book called Inspiration for the Heart from the Prayer of Jabez by Bruce Wilkinson. If you were to open the book flap, you would read, "A simple daily prayer from the heart can inspire you to seek God's constant favor, power, and protection." The bullet has not been recovered. Ann Chapman had no idea that she was that close to being shot. You and I think we know what is best for ourselves when in fact we do not. And sometimes when the Lord does come on the scene, we are downright not only surprised but shocked at how he says what he says and at what he says. I came across this week two prophets from the Old Testament who verify what I'm talking about. The first one we're not familiar with at all, and the other we're rather familiar with. So let's turn first to the less familiar, Nahum, just between Micah and Habakkuk. Doesn't help, does it? It's page 1437 in my Bible, and it's the seventh of the Old Testament minor prophets. If you're not familiar, that's okay. Most of us aren't that familiar with the Old Testament minor prophets. Nahum chapter 1, verse 3. I came across this past week and was reminded again of how surprising the presence of God can be. Nahum 1, 3. The Lord is slow to anger and great in power. The Lord will by no means leave the guilty unpunished. Now, it's this part that intrigues me. In whirlwind and storm is his way, and clouds are the dust beneath his feet. Look closely. Put your finger on that last part of the third verse and notice he's referring to a strong wind, a storm that may include thunder and lightning. And that which frightens us and drives us away is often, in fact, the reminder of the presence of God. One man writes, "The power and majesty of God are evidenced most dramatically in the forces of nature." So I suggest the next time lightning flashes and thunder rolls and the rain begins to fall, rather than slamming your door and closing everything up and pulling the blinds and staying away from it, that you stand and stare. Remember that the clouds are but the dust of his feet. God is there and very present at times like that. When he gave the law at Sinai, Moses writes that the mountain was surrounded by thick, heavy clouds. There was thunder and there was lightning. When Elijah stepped out of the cave in his depression to see what was there, there was the passing of a strong whirlwind that came by the cave. The same happened with Ezekiel. When Jesus walked toward the disciples, frightened in the boat on the Sea of Galilee, it was in a time of storm that he stilled the storm and spoke peaceful words to his disciples. I read where Martin Luther, while pursuing a law degree as a young man in Erfurt, Germany, was caught in a thunderous, lightning-stricken storm, and the storm so humbled him, he realized he should not be pursuing law. This was God's way of saying to him, you need to pursue ministry. Now, every time we're in a storm, that's not what the Lord is saying to his people. But there was a sense of God's presence in that frightening moment, and his heart became unusually sensitive and tender, And aren't we all glad he was not an attorney, but became a monk and ultimately discovered what became for us the roots of a Reformation. God has his way in the whirlwind and the storm. This is called a theophany, T-H-E-O-P-H-A-N-Y, theophany. It's a disclosure of God's presence, a theophany. Nahum says that God is present in the storm, and in the midst of the storm, he's having his way. Now, with that in mind, go back to Isaiah. Isaiah is just before Jeremiah, chapter 55, verse 6. I know we're in Job, but we're moving in that direction, and just give me a moment to set it up, okay? Job speaks of some of this, at least the chapter we're looking at, and I want you to see something ahead of time. Isaiah 55, 6. Seek the Lord while he may be found. Call upon him while he is near. Let the wicked forsake his way and the unrighteous man his thoughts. Let him return to the Lord. He will have compassion on him and to our God, for he will abundantly pardon. That part we understand. The next part is so surprising. For my thoughts, this is God speaking now. He steps in as Isaiah continues to write. My thoughts are not your thoughts. Neither are your ways my ways, declares the Lord. Well, are they really that different? Are they really that far apart? Verse 9, as the heavens are higher than the earth, so are my ways higher than your ways and my thoughts than your thoughts. As far as the distance between heavens and earth, so is the distance between my thinking and God's thinking, your ways and God's ways. If you were raised like me, you were usually taught that God speaks in a still small voice, that he comes tippy-toeing on the scene, and he always sort of whispers. But Nahum says he has his way in a whirlwind and a storm, and the clouds are but the dust of his feet. And when he does speak, what a surprising message. Often it is a shaking of our shoulders in the storm. Sometimes it is a reproof that levels us. We prefer the quiet setting. We prefer the calm and peaceful surrounding. But sometimes the storm is a doctor's report that's frightening. Sometimes the storm message comes in a rehabilitation center, or in the emergency room, or in a prison cell, or as we're standing on the other end of the room and we're reading a note from our mate who says, I cannot stay any longer, I'm gone. And we think in moments like that, where is God? Where is God when I need him? He is there in the storm and in the whirlwind. God's whirlwind messages are never forgotten. Most of us could testify that our lives began to be changed because of some reproof that came through some enormously significant event, usually stormy. Now, Job 38 brings us to the place we've been waiting for some time. Quite some time. Got a letter from one of the men in our church this week. Good letter. He said, I just want to thank you for Job, but could we do something in another book that isn't quite so character building, he said. Said, if my character gets built anymore, I'll need to have another office space, another room in my office to put some of this character that's getting built. And he names one thing after another, and it's like the wheels have come off the cart. And so it has for Job. And adding insult to injury, not only does Job lose his ability to make a living, and along with that, his home and his entire family of 10 grown children, he now has lost his health and these so-called friends have come alongside to preach their sermons and to deliver their messages, all of which are off target and they don't help. And Job has stood toe-to-toe with each one of them, Eliphaz, Bildad, Zophar, and lately Elihu. And by the time he gets to Elihu, he just doesn't bother to answer. He is out of energy, and he is so determined that he is going to wait for God to speak. Well, God speaks. In chapter 38, verse 1, the Lord answered, but he doesn't tiptoe and say, psst, Job, it's me, God. He comes in a whirlwind. As if Job doesn't have it tough enough already, he's got to go through a whirlwind. And in the midst of the whirlwind, as his hair is blowing and his beard is blowing. No, he doesn't have any hair. He's bald. As his beard is blowing and as his clothes are being pulled off, he realizes this must be some significant moment. And he hears the voice he's been waiting to hear. But it isn't a voice of comfort. Now, if you and I had come, we would have come, hopefully, with comfort in mind. We'd have brought Job something to read, we'd have maybe something to eat, and we'd sit down with him, and Job, man, it's tough. But God doesn't do that. Why? His ways are higher than our ways. His thoughts different than our thoughts. Remember that. Get out of your mind the idea that God is just like us, just a lot older. And God is a... understands like we understand, but he just, he's been at it longer. He's not this old man with long white hair blowing wind from the north to make the boat sail across the ocean. He is totally and completely and absolutely different from us. Therefore, his ways are full of shocks and surprises. The first word out of his mouth is a reproof. Why would he do that? I mean, here's a man covered with boils, waiting for comfort and needing help, and along comes the living God who has known the whole story from start to finish. He doesn't give Job any answers to his questions. He doesn't apologize for having been silent so long. He doesn't give a hint about the whole thing between himself and Satan way back when it all started. He doesn't acknowledge that Job has been through deep struggles. When he finally speaks, he speaks in a reproof. Frankly, having thought about this for some time, I think Job by now has gotten in his defense a little arrogant. You get like that when you defend yourself too long. When you've had to stand against the attacks of the others, you tend to get a little cocksure. And God is going to communicate a number of things to Job, but he has to get his heart right to begin with. And does he do that? He comes with a clipboard full of questions. His opening line is, who is this that darkens counsel by words without knowledge? Now, you've got to understand, there's not a whole group of people standing there. It's just Job and God. So who is a pretty simple answer. Now, gird up your loins like a man. It's singular. He's not talking to the friends. He's talking to Job. Gird up your loins like a man. I will ask you, and you instruct me. And he starts. He begins with the creation of the world. He moves to the stellar spaces, to the deepest seas. He goes ultimately into the animal kingdom, one question after another after another. The first set of questions ask, can you explain my creation? Let's even add control it. Can you explain or control my creation? Just answer the question, Job. And that ends with a statement of humility when Job answers in verses 3, 4, and 5 of chapter 40. God isn't through. The next set of questions ask, can you change or subdue my creation? And that's ended with Job's answer of repentance. We'll look at that some time from now. But right now, let's think about this first set of questions, which is answered with humility, thankfully. Now watch closely. He begins with the creation. Verse 4, chapter 38, where were you when I laid the foundation of the earth? Well, obviously, he wasn't anywhere around. All of us were gone at that time. Tell me if you have any understanding. Who set its measurements? He doesn't know that answer. No one knows how the Earth's measured, or the universe about us, or the multiple galaxies beyond that. Who set its measurements, since you know? Or who stretched the line on it? On what were its bases sunk? Who laid its cornerstone? How did all of this get flung into space? When the morning stars sang together and all the sons of God shouted for joy. That's a reference to the first stars. Those morning stars sang together. Perhaps at creation, the stars could sing. Maybe it's poetic writing and it doesn't literally mean singing. But again, maybe the heavens were in harmony with one another. We don't know. We weren't there. Writing this account, he refers to the morning stars singing together. Maybe they were the angels, as they sang at the time of creation. These angelic creatures were witnessing all of this with open mouths, staring with this incredulous look about them. And then he moves to the sea. Who enclosed the sea with doors when bursting forth it went out from the womb? This is poetic. When I made a cloud, its garment, and thick darkness, its swaddling band, and I placed boundaries on it, I set a bolt and doors, and I said, thus far you shall come, but no farther, and here shall your proud waves stop. Could you do that, Job? Were you there when that happened, Job? Have you ever in your life commanded the morning and caused the dawn to know its place? Now he moves to the sun, this greater light by day, that it might take hold of the ends of the earth and the wicked be shaken out of it. Verse 16, have you entered into the springs of the sea or walked in the recesses of the deep? Have the gates of death been revealed to you? Have you seen the gates of deep darkness? Have you understood the expanse of the earth? Tell me if you know all this. Quite a set of questions, isn't it? You know what happens when you're asked questions like this? You get even more silent. You're already silent, but you... As he says at the end, he puts his hand over his mouth, lest he be tempted to give one answer. You are totally out of it. It's like a classroom. And the prof is way ahead of you. And you duck behind the head of the person in front of you so the prof can't see you've done it. You're there. And then he begins to ask questions, and you know you're outclassed. Not only do you not know, you are aware that others know you don't know, so you are doubly silent, and yet God goes on. The expanses of the sea. In my research, it may be dated, but the book I read talked about the deepest place of the sea has been revealed to be 6.78 miles. There may be deeper places, but at that point, that particular authority said we've come a little over 6 3/4 miles deep in the deepest place of the sea. And how about the stellar spaces? You may remember one of our space probes spent 12 years going 4.4 billion miles, passing within 3,000 miles of Neptune's cloud bank. But that's only in this immediate galaxy. There are millions more. Who knows but what ours is the smallest of the group? It's mind-boggling. It makes you quiet. So he carries him to the telescopes, and then he takes him back to Earth, and he invites him to visit the darkness, 19 through 21. And then he says in 22, have you entered the storehouses of the snow? Have you seen the storehouses of the hail? What a poetic way to put it. All of the heavens that hold the waters that will drench the earth, and the ice that will fall and will form, and the hailstorms yet to come. And he said he's reserved those for a time of distress. I mean, Job is just standing there. Suddenly, the boils don't seem quite as significant, and the answers he was giving his friends with such dogmatism don't flow with such eloquence anymore. He even asks him to verse 31, can you bind the chains of the Pleiades? Now he's describing some of the constellations. Or loose the cords of Orion. Can you lead forth a constellation in its season and guide the bear with her satellites, another of the star formations? in the shape of a bear. Many of you are familiar with that. Do you know the ordinances of the heavens or fix their rule over the earth? It's like being invited to one of these great telescopes and you take a look and you blink and you watch this entire world beyond our present familiar surface. You don't turn and start instructing the person who runs the place. You stuff your hands in your pockets and sort of walk backwards to get out of the place. It is enormous. It's especially enormous because the one who could answer every question is talking to him and was there and has put him in motion and keeps them in motion. Who, how, can you, do you, will you, are you? If God's ways are higher than mine, then whatever he allows, I bow in submission. And that makes me humble. How needed a humble spirit is in a person like Job.
1: If God's ways are truly higher than ours, higher than the heavens are above the earth, then perhaps the wisest posture is to simply bow down in humble submission, to stop instructing and start listening. So here's the bottom line question that Chuck Swindoll has invited us to ponder. Where is God inviting us to trade our questions for trust? When, like Job, we're sitting in an ash heap, suffering from physical ailments or reeling from the insensitive input from family and friends, it causes us to second-guess God's presence. Does he even know what we're going through? That's the question Chuck answers in a book he's written. 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What does it really mean to surrender our will to God? I'm Bill Meyer. 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
2: Trust God even when you can't trace him. It's Moody Radio. Dr. Martin Luther King Jr. said, faith is taking the first step even when you don't see the whole staircase. Now, life rarely gives us a blueprint before we act. Faith means trusting God enough to move forward, even when the outcome is unseen. Like Abraham, who stepped out not knowing where he was going, we're called to trust that God's plan unfolds as we walk.
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3: 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And now, you know, it's hard to pull back. When you cross a line, you cross a line. When Peter jumped out of the boat to follow Jesus, it was hard to get back in the boat because he's already taken the first step. And most of us understand that what makes us tremble in fear is that we think, well, what if I take this first step and then I need to return? Well, you need to know if you take a first step of obedience, you're going to have to trust God for the journey, because there is no turning back. You're crossing a line to go forward. You're getting out of the cave and not going back.
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9: When we release a loved one, when we release a child into trusting the Lord, you know, we're releasing them to the Lord. We're not releasing them to a cliff to fall over. We need to mentally have this picture. We are releasing them into the arms of God, and that's the safest place for any person to be. Now, will we always get the outcome that we want? Absolutely not. But regardless, we can't control the outcome anyways.
8: That's insight from Lisa Turkhurst, who's our guest today again on Focus on the Family with Jim Daly. And we're glad you've joined us. I'm John Fuller.
10: You know, John, it's great to have Lisa back. Every time it's just like wisdom, wisdom, wisdom. And she's lived, you know, a life of observation, I would say. You know, last time we talked about fear and control, and we're going to continue that discussion today. It was so good and has application for each and every person, because in this life, in our sinful nature, fear, which the Lord does not want us to live in, leads to unhealthy control issues. And I would say, you know, many of the marital problems that we see here at Focus on the Family that we help at Hope Restored, our marriage intensive, much of it is rooted in this area of fear and control. And I'm so grateful she's written the book that we can talk about today. And I just want to get on with it.
8: Yeah. And that book is called Making Peace with What I Can't Control. Find relief from the exhaustion of overthinking, trying to fix others, and wanting to figure it all out.
10: Hey, hang on, John. The phones are ringing off the hook.
8: Don't miss out on your opportunity.
10: Come on.
8: Contact us today if you want to get a copy of the book. And, by the way, download the broadcast app that we have so you don't have any fear about missing out on what Lisa shared last time.
10: We covered a lot of material last time, but we're going to roll into continuing to get to this issue of fear and control and all that. Let's go back and kind of talk about the common fears that often lead to control, because we didn't get to that list. And I'll read them again, and I want you to highlight a couple. But fear of rejection, abandonment, or not being loved. So these are the things a lot of times in our childhood that we experience that set up our attitudes and our emotional response.
9: And even our perceptions of present-day things we're going to face. We will pull from these previous feelings, and they may go all the way back to unhealed things in our childhood or even experiences that we had throughout our adulthood. But Boy, rejection's a big one.
10: And abandonment. I mean, that can, in a marriage, that can be some, the other spouse is working late and you catastrophize that into, what are they doing? They're not wanting to spend time with me. And they're actually working on a project that the boss said, could you get this done by the time you leave tonight? So some of that is like that, right? And because of those wounds as a child, you're making it as something it's not.
9: Yeah, I think one of the greatest fears that we have as humans is emotional suffering. And certainly the fear of loss ties right into that as well. I tell a story in the book about one of my dearest friends. Her name is Leah. She has worked side by side with me on every book project that I've done for, it seems like, eons, truly. But because we're so close and we're working together all the time, we process a lot of life. I tell a story about Leah losing her father to brain cancer. And he went from being this vibrant, healthy, strong man to finding out he had a brain tumor, and then the decline and deterioration, it was shocking. It definitely impacted her, and the grief was enormous. So Leah had one son by the time her father passed, and then she since had another daughter. And she came to me and she said, I think there's this area of controlling that has been really troublesome to my marriage. And that is that I always want to make every choice for my kids to make sure that they are healthy. And, you know, I watched my father deteriorate, and I don't want that in my children. And so it's caused some tension between her and her husband. So we were processing this, and I asked her a very important question. I said, Leah, are you trying to keep your kids healthy, or are you trying to prevent cancer? Because trying to keep your kids healthy, that is a responsible thing to do. Trying to prevent cancer is impossible. You can do all that you can do to set your children's health up for success, but ultimately you cannot control whether or not they ever get, you know, a diagnosis of cancer. And I think that helped open her brain to that fine line between being responsible, feed your kids healthy food, do what you need to do to keep them healthy, but not be so controlling where you take it into hyperdrive trying to prevent cancer, because at the end of the day, that's not going to be possible.
10: Yeah, and that's a good example of how to deal in a healthy way with something that could be unhealthy. Mm-hmm. How did, I mean, what was her first response, if you can recall? I mean, how did she, was she defensive or?
9: No, she wasn't, because I asked her a very important question at first. Are you open to a thought? And anytime we're going to share something that could step on somebody's toes, you just ask, you know, are you open to a thought? And she said, yes, I am. And so I asked her that profound question, you know, are you trying to keep your kids healthy? Are you trying to prevent cancer? And it really, really impacted on a very practical level the way that she's now interacting with her family. It was life-changing to her. It's not a perfect science, of course. Does she sometimes still step into, you know, trying to prevent cancer? Of course she does. But because she's aware of it, it has drastically improved the environment of her home. And I think that's the secret. It's not to do this right all the time, but it's to get it right while there is still time to provide a healthier environment for us and our loved ones.
10: Yeah, that is so good. In that regard, you were up in a Alpine, I think, one of those Alpine slide rides. We have plenty of them here in Colorado, actually. Come visit them. But it's what they do in the summertime, and you get into this metal, I don't know what you'd call it, car.
8: Yeah, kind of a roller coaster car.
10: Yeah, and you ride down the ski slopes, and you do it at a fast pace. But you learned something in that, kind of that little lesson of how to surrender.
9: That's right. And it was a painful lesson, truly. So my friend Joy really wanted to ride the mountain coaster. I was very timid. And I thought, I don't want to ride the mountain coaster. I've never wanted to ride a mountain coaster. I don't have that on my bingo card. And I'm looking at the mountain coaster and I'm like, I'm not even sure this thing is 100% safe. So I would prefer not. I can find other things to do to have a lot of fun. I don't need that. But she was like, come on, you can do it with me. You can do it with me. And then she finally said, we'll ride on it together. I said, okay. So we get up. And, you know, have you ever been in a situation where things are unfolding, but it takes your brain a minute to catch up before all of a sudden you realize it's kind of too late? My brain didn't catch up on time. That's what happened. They strap Joy boy in her seat ushered me to the front of the car. Basically, I am sitting on the front of the car. They put a seatbelt across me, and then the thing goes. And I realize I'm in a terrible position. I was trying to control, and instead, now I have put myself in the worst position possible. I am strapped to the front of this. The thing starts going. The operator looks at Joy and says, "Do not hit the brake unless there's an object in front of you." And Joy and I are both rule followers, and so she never hit the brake. And we went so fast because
11: velocity.
9: The weight of two of us on the car made us go even faster. And never hitting the brake, we screamed so loud. We had friends on the other side of the mountain, and they could hear us and identify that it was Joy and Lisa screaming. And at first, I was screaming like for my life, like, help me, help me. Like, I was so unwell. But about three quarters of the way into the ride, I thought, all that's doing is wearing my voice out. Like, nobody's coming to save us. No, there is, until we get through this, we cannot get off this. We cannot get around this. We cannot get above this. We've got to get through this. And I stopped screaming. And I just kind of surrendered to the process, and we did get through it. You know, one of the most powerful prepositions in all of the Bible, as my friend Dr. Joel Munimali says, is the word through. We have to sometimes just go through. The children of Israel had to go through the wilderness. Jesus had to go through the cross. Sometimes we are going to be in situations where there is absolutely nothing we can do. We are strapped to the front of a situation that is going to barrel through what is going to barrel through, and we have to get through it. But in the process of getting through it, if we white knuckle it, resist it, scream at the top of our lungs, we can certainly make that the way we get through it. Or we can realize, ultimately, I don't have control. Ultimately, I've got to surrender this. And what I would say is surrender it to the Lord. And the roller coaster eventually came to a stop, unstrapped myself, got off, and I declared, I'll never do that again. So, you know, but in the middle of it, there was nothing I could do to control. And I thought, this is what it feels like. This is what it feels like to have absolutely no control. And guess what? I survived.
10: And we pay money to do that. That's
9: I did
10: crazy.
9: Pay money. That's a very unfortunate thing. I think Joy actually paid money for it. So,
10: you know, it's interesting with that. Think of life circumstances, whatever they might be, and the operator whispering that, the Lord whispering to us, don't use the brake. Wow.
9: Mm.
10: Whatever you do, don't use the brake. Mm-hmm. I've got you. Mm-hmm. That's a challenge.
9: It's such a challenge. It really is. And let me tell you, if I could have reached that brake, I would have hit it myself.
10: Yeah.
9: But I couldn't reach the brake. I couldn't even have a conversation with Joy. It was too loud, too fast. I mean, there was literally nothing I could do.
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10: Lisa, I'm thinking of a book that Focus published with Dr. Ken Wilgus. The title is hilarious. It's Feeding the Mouth That Bites You, How to Emancipate Teenagers into Adulthood. And it kind of fits with this. But he explained to me, and I'm going to paraphrase, so Ken, if I'm doing this inappropriately, let me know. But he said a lot of his therapy time as a counselor is spent helping parents more so understand the moment they're in, because they tend to linger in that control, like you said, the healthy control of raising a young child, but they still have those attributes in the teen years. And he said, that's the biggest mistake a parent is making. You know, you let your later teen decide if they're going to go to church. Really? Ken, are you serious? Because you know the answer is most likely going to be maybe not. But he's saying, let them fail at home rather than go off to college or whatever they're going to do and totally get untethered to good habits, good biblical characteristics, etc. Mm-hmm. But you got to be strong enough, courageous enough to let them fail. Mm-hmm. And it's better that they fail in your home. That's kind of the genesis. But he said most of the therapy is undoing a parent's thought and helping a child be able to express themselves, which is kind of what you're saying.
9: Yeah, and let me fully acknowledge that I know how hard this is. And it sounds good when we're recording a broadcast.
10: Right.
9: Practical everyday living. Sometimes we're going to do this right and sometimes we're going to get it wrong. The secret is to recognize when we've gotten it wrong, when we've stepped over and tried to not only manage ourselves, but manage their life as well, is to catch it quickly and to go and acknowledge like, hey, I have stepped over into control mode and, you know, I love you. I want the best for you. It's not an excuse, but that is the truth. And guess what? Now I'm ready to say the script to you.
10: Yeah.
9: Okay.
10: So good.
9: Your choice. Okay. Yeah. You see, I think we crossed the line again from being responsible to being controlling the minute that I don't stop at just sharing my wisdom, but I expect someone else's choices to line up with my desires.
10: That's it. That's the difference. And that's exactly what he's getting at. And that's where you end up in trouble. So let's make sure we understand what's mine and what's yours. Whoever that other person is, your spouse, your child, your friend, how do you know what's genuinely yours to own and what is theirs to own?
9: Mm-hmm. So if I can't own it, I can't control it. So here's the thing. Like, I tell a story in the book about a loved one that had been struggling with addictions. And certainly in the world of addictions, control is a really big factor at play. So my loved one had been struggling with addictions, and I had gotten so in tune with their struggle that one night I woke up and it was like 2 o'clock in the morning, and I sat straight up in bed gasping, and I'm like, they're in trouble. They're doing something they're not supposed to be doing. Now, we didn't live in the same household, but it was someone I cared a lot about. And so we had Find My on our phone. And so I checked their location. And sure enough, 2 a.m., they're driving around. And I thought, there's no reason to be driving around at 2 a.m. And I literally got in my car. And I want you to hear where I'm crossing the line now. Mm-hmm. I got in my car and I drove to find them. They went through an all-night drive-through. I went to that drive-thru, was able to catch up to them, and I pulled my car beside theirs, told them to pull over. They refused. Mm-hmm. I parked my car. I went and I put my body, I stood my body in front of their vehicle and said, you cannot drive until you pull over and take a breathalyzer test. And it had become such an overwhelming situation that I carried a breathalyzer test in my glove compartment. And so I eventually got them to pull over. And eventually they took the breathalyzer test. And eventually I talked them into letting me drive them home. But I will tell you, after I dropped them off, I drove home. I walked up my sidewalk at 3 a.m. And I thought, what am I doing? This is not sustainable. This is not sustainable. And in the end, this isn't helping. Is that an extremely painful realization? Yes. But what I was doing was I was not only doing my part, I was doing their part. And I felt like it was my duty to prevent bad things from happening. And so I became a rescuer to the nth degree. And in the end, did all of my rescuing efforts ever cause them to turn around? No. I rescued and rescued and rescued and rescued, but it's kind of like pulling a loved one off a train track. If they're continuing to crawl back up on that train track and the train is barreling closer and closer and closer, every single time when you climb back on the train track and you pull them off and you pull them off and you pull them off, eventually you're going to crawl up on the train track chasing them once again, and the train's going to run over you both.
10: Yeah. I mean, and it's, you know, I know a story where someone did engage their adult child, young adult, 20-something, and they did that exact thing. And it actually, the outcome was a more positive outcome, that was an action that arrested the child's behavior and they got help. And so it is, you know, you never know. But I, just like you're looking at those things, but you've got to know your motivation, and only you can know your motivation.
9: Like, that's
10: how
9: right.
10: far can I do this? How long can I do this? And, you know, that is such a personal thing, but the warning is what we're wanting parents to
9: Absolutely.
10: Hear, or friends to hear.
9: And look, you can be a support. You can be the parent. You can be their greatest prayer warrior. You can put resources in front of them so that they can try to get the help they need. But at the end of the day, they have to make that
10: yeah,
9: choice.
10: That is so true, especially for addictions.
9: Yeah.
10: Lisa, let me ask you, you have a great story about giving a very precious treasure to a stranger on an airplane, somebody named Ron. Mm-hmm. Describe what happened and then what happened over the years.
9: So I got on an airplane one day, and this was 25 years ago, and I was very tired, so I prayed a selfish prayer. Lord, let me be the only one on my row because I'm so tired. I've been speaking
10: like that prayer
9: at a retreat all weekend, and I was all talked out. So I sat down, and at first I was the only one on my row, and I was like, oh, thank you, Lord. And then right before the plane doors closed, they let one last person on the airplane. It was a man named Ron. I came to know his name because he came to sit right beside me, and I was like, oh.
10: And he wanted to talk.
9: Well, I wasn't sure at first, so I decided I'm going to pull out my Bible. So either that will make him not talk to me, or if we do talk, I'm going to steer the conversation to something that I want to talk about, and that's the Lord. So he sat down, and at first he didn't say anything, and then he leaned over as we got into the flight, and he goes, so you're just going to like sit there and read the Bible? And I looked at him and I said, yes, I think the Bible's very interesting. What do you know about the Bible? And he's kind of fumbled with his answer a bit, letting me know he knew some facts about God, but he didn't have a personal relationship with the Lord. And then he started asking me questions about the Bible. And so first they were kind of easy. I was able to answer them. And then I started lifting up emergency prayers to the Lord, like, help me find these answers, Lord, you know, and I'm going all over the Bible and reading him different scriptures. And in the middle of all of that, the Lord said to me, just really pressed on my heart, Lisa, give this man your Bible. And so while I'm still witnessing to this man, I start having an argument with God. I'm like, God, this is my Bible. This is my tear-stained, highlighted, written in. My kids have drawn pictures in this. This is my Bible. But that is a good suggestion. I'll go home. I'll buy him a Bible. I'll highlight some verses, package it up, get his address, send it to him. Go, God. And I continue to talk to Ron. But the Lord was just crystal clear, putting it on my heart, give this man your Bible. So eventually I closed my Bible. I put the Bible on Ron's lap and I said, I think you're supposed to have my Bible. And he looked at me very shocked and he said, why would you give what is obviously a treasured possession to a complete stranger? Why would you do that? I said, well, I have to be honest. I don't really want you to have my Bible.
10: That was good.
9: But something that I've learned is in the midst of all of eternity, sometimes God pauses in the midst of all of this to touch the heart of one person. And Ron, I believe God's paused for you today. And so he took the Bible. He told me he would read it. And then the plane landed. We exchanged business cards. He took the Bible and got off the plane. And I remember thinking, oh, Lord, can I chase him down to make sure he doesn't throw it away in the nearest airport trash can? And Lord was crystal clear. Like, no, anything you release into my hands, and this is what I felt like the Lord was saying, anything you release to me will never truly be gone.
10: Wow.
9: And I remember just kind of feeling that in my heart, hearing it from the Lord. And then a couple weeks later, I get a call from Ron. I was at my office. He called and he said, you are never going to believe what's happened to me. I went home and I took a week off from work to read that Bible. I acted like, yeah, of course, that's what we all do. But inside, I'm like, what?
10: Whoa.
9: And I never heard from Ron again.
10: Mm-hmm.
9: And then fast forward 24 years later, I was on tour in San Antonio, a little city outside of San Antonio, and three women came and found one of my assistants and said, is there any way we could meet Lisa? Because we want to tell her the rest of the story if she remembers the Bible that she gave away on that plane. Of course I remembered. And so we brought them backstage, and it was Ron's sister, a good family friend, and Ron's daughter.
10: Yeah.
9: And they shared with me the rest of the story, that Ron wound up giving his heart to the Lord.
10: Mm-hmm.
9: And he wound up leading his entire family to Christ. And then the daughter pulled out the Bible, and she'd brought it with her, the Bible that I thought I'd never see again. And she pulled it out and she said, you know, a few years ago, my dad passed away very suddenly. And the greatest treasure he left me was your Bible that you'd given him. And she opened it up and I could see my handwriting all throughout the Bible. I could see Ron's handwriting from all those years, all throughout the Bible. And then when Ron passed away, I could then see his daughter's handwriting all through the Bible. And you know, that Bible story, it revisited my life at a time where I was really struggling. God, are you here? God, do you hear my prayers? Are you in control? And you know, God didn't have to do that. He didn't have to bring that Bible back 24 years later. Now, of course, I told the daughter she has to keep the Bible. But just the fact that I held it again and I heard the rest of the story, only God could do that.
10: Yeah.
9: And it reminded me so powerfully, God really is in control. God really does care about us. God really is working behind the scenes in ways that we will never, ever know all the details of. And most importantly, it truly, truly is a fact that whatever we release into the hands of God is never truly gone. It is safe to surrender that which is outside of our control to the Lord and let the Lord do what only He can do. We need to do our part, and then we have to leave the rest to God. We need to stop carrying weight that was never ours, that was never meant for us to carry.
10: Yeah. Wow.
9: Because it's really hard to enjoy your life when you're trying to control everything and everyone in your life.
10: Won't be joyful.
9: It will not be joyful. And so the choice is, it's not that we're going to get it right all the time, but the choice is to get it right now, while there is still time, to, instead of dreading your life, start enjoying your life.
10: Yeah.
9: And start surrendering to God that which is outside of your control.
10: Lisa, so good. So, so good. Thank you for being with us. This was powerful. And I hope for the listeners that this is striking a chord for you. If you're living there and you're trying to do the right thing for everybody, it may be time to assess that and look at obedience rather than living in fear and control. Lisa, again, thanks for being with us.
9: You're so welcome.
10: And if that's where you're at, get in touch with us. We have so much help for you here at Focus on the Family. Our team of caring Christian counselors is here to listen, pray with you, and help you find a path forward with hope and peace. And we have a wealth of trusted resources to come alongside you, offering biblical wisdom and practical help for your marriage, your parenting, and whatever challenges your family may be facing. Just reach out to us. One of those great resources is Lisa's terrific book, Making Peace with What I Can't Control, Find Relief from the Exhaustion of Overthinking, Trying to Fix Others, and Wanting to Figure It All Out. I mean, that title really sums it up. If fear, worry, overthinking, or trying to manage the choices of others has left you exhausted, this resource will help you. It'll help you recognize what's yours to carry and find the courage to release the rest to God. And when you make a pledge today, a gift of any amount, we'll send you a copy of Lisa's book, Making Peace with What I Can't Control, as our way of saying thank you for being part of the ministry and helping others too. And let me share how your gifts reach others. We heard from Jennifer, who said this: I'm a fairly new listener, and I'm so thankful God led me to Focus on the Family during my morning commute. 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
2: Hey, are you going with us to Alaska? 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I just cannot wait. It's going to be so much fun, so beautiful. I mean, the Word of God from Dr. Michael Rydelnik, Carl Clausen, music from Micah Tyler. Yeah, God did it, and he always does. 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
1: Sin not to work, a serious sin. It is against the very design of God, the image of God, the course of nature, the creation mandate. It is against the command of the Old Testament. It is against the purpose of God for His displaying glory through you.
2: Welcome to Grace to You with John MacArthur. I'm your host, Phil Johnson. Oscar Wilde cynically said that work is the refuge of people who have nothing better to do. Now, hopefully you see your job as more important than that, but have you ever really thought about why you work? Is it just a way to earn money and pay the bills, or maybe a way to achieve some sense of self-fulfillment? Well, whether you're pounding the pavement making sales calls, or inspiring young minds in a classroom, or plowing the family farm, no matter what job you have, your work can have eternal significance. Consider that today in John's study titled Wisdom for the Workplace. And now here's the lesson.
1: We live in a culture, frankly, that has a very skewed work ethic. On the one hand, you have workaholics. On the other hand, you have lazy, idle, and loafing people who choose not to work at all. But in the middle, the great mass of people may work, but have a very wrong concept of work. Look at Psalm 104. I think a refreshing and lovely passage related to our theme because of the simplicity with which it inserts the priority of work. In Psalm 104, the psalmist is talking about how God takes care of His creation. And he sees God initially clothed with splendor and majesty, and he sees Him in His heavenly glory. He sees Him establishing heavens and earth, and verse 5, He's establishing the earth, and he sees the whole flow of creation coming down, and you can see it all there. Mountains rise up, verse 8, and valleys sink down. And verse 10, springs come into the valley, and they flow between the mountains, and all the animals are there, and they drink the water. And then you see the heavens and the birds are singing, and the earth feels the rain, and the grass grows, and the vegetation. Look at verse 14, how interesting. He causes the grass to grow for the cattle and vegetation for the pleasure of man. Is that what it says? No. For the labor of man, so that he may bring forth food from the earth. It's just part of the natural course. It is a creation mandate, a natural law, that man works to bring out his food. I mean, it would be so simple if there were just, you know, hamburger trees, or in my family, Snicker trees. You just pick your food. It isn't that way. God has made it all, and in the whole design, man just brings the food out of the ground by his labor. And then he goes on to talk about the fact that man has to provide for his own drink and sustenance through wine, and makes his heart glad and provides the food that sustains his heart. And then he talks about the trees and the birds and their nests and the high mountains and the cliffs. And he's just describing how the world operates. He talks in verse 19 about the moon and how it affects the seasons and the sun and its place. He talks about darkness and night and the beasts of the forest prowling and the lions. It's just the normal, natural course of life. And then in verse 23, he just slips this in. Man goes forth to his work and to his labor until evening. It's just like it belongs with all the other instinctive things. I mean, the young lions know how to go after their prey. The beasts know how to prowl, those nocturnal animals that go out at night. And man just goes to his work and his labor until the evening. Oh, Lord, verse 24, how many are your works? In wisdom you have made them all. I mean, it's just a part of the natural order of things that we work. So work can be redeemed from the curse's effects by the awareness that it's the natural course of things, that it bears God's image and approval.

0: that it fulfills God's purpose for the use of His creation, and that it is God who calls us to work, and it is God who skills us for certain vocations, and it is for His glory and our fulfillment and the benefit of others when we work as we ought to work. As believers, we are then called to restore the dignity of work, to elevate it to where it ought to be. Now, if you understand that, you can now turn to 2 Thessalonians. And now you'll understand why the Apostle Paul is so concerned about people in this church who won't work. It doesn't make any sense in comparison with what he knows to be the will of God. And so in verses 6 through 15, he addresses this problem of people who won't work. Somebody may say, well, it seems like a trivial thing to be a Bible issue. It isn't trivial at all. If you understand what I've just gone through, it isn't trivial at all. It's part of the image of God, a very significant and central part. It's God's design by which you can glorify Him, by which you can fulfill your own life, by which you can benefit those around you by providing the necessary things, and by which you can contribute kindly to the circumstance of society. It is a command that must be obeyed. It is a dignified thing that existed even before the fall and will exist for all eternity as we work throughout the ages and ages to serve our Lord. But some people in the Thessalonian church missed this. They didn't work, and they weren't about to work. And so Paul writes verses 6 to 15 to address the problem of people who won't work. This is the third time he's had to do it, so he's very tough. He's very strong. As the text unflows from verse 6 on, there are six incentives to work. Six incentives to work. Six motivations, six compulsions that he lays on these people. One is disfellowship. Disfellowship. The threat of being alienated from the church. Verse 6, we command you, brethren, in the name of our Lord Jesus Christ, that you keep aloof from every brother who leads an unruly life. This, of course, as I noted earlier, has to do with not working. And not according to the tradition which you received from us. We taught you this. You know what you're to do in terms of work. Now you've got people who refuse to work. They lead this unruly life. Stay away from them. That is disfellowship. That then becomes the first motivating force on those people who won't work. No worship, no Lord's table, no social contact, and no exception. Every brother, you stay aloof. Now, you need to call them away from their sin. Down in verse 15, you need to admonish them, that is to warn them of the way they're going as your Christian brother, but you don't allow them to participate in the normal life of the church. You disfellowship them. This is really drastic action. But it's a serious sin not to work. A serious sin. It is against the very design of God, the image of God, the course of nature, the creation mandate. It is against the command of the Old Testament. It is against the purpose of God for His displaying glory through you. It is against His design for how you contribute to your necessities and the needs of others. It is a serious issue not to work. Now listen carefully. He is not talking about people who want to work but can't find work. And I know there are people across the world like that who would give anything to work but they can't find work. And there are some in our church. He is not talking about people who would work but can't physically work because they have an infirmity or a disability and they cannot work. He's talking about people who can work, have opportunity to work, but won't work. And he says, these kind of quote-unquote deadbeats, you need to stay away from. Admonish them and warn them, but don't let them participate in the fellowship of the church. This is serious discipline. Let's go to the second motivation, the second compulsion, and it's all we'll have time for, just a brief one. Verses 7 to 9. The second one is example. The second compulsion is example. For you yourselves know how you ought to follow our example. Because we did not act in an undisciplined manner among you, nor did we eat anyone's bread without paying for it. But with labor and hardship, we kept working night and day so that we might not be a burden to any of you. Not because we do not have the right to this, but in order to offer ourselves as a model for you that you might follow our example. There you have it. Verse 7, verse 9, the word example. Verse 9, the word model. Paul says, look, isn't it motivation for you folks that you saw my life and the life of Silvanus or Silas and Timothy when we were with you? So in verse 7, he says, you yourselves know how you ought to follow our example. We have set the pattern. The word follow, mimesthai, from which we get mimic. Mimic, imitate. Paul had set an example, a pattern in his own life, and he wanted it to be the pattern they would follow. Now listen carefully. Paul did not always forego receiving money or food. There were many times when Paul's needs were met, when people gave him money, when people provided for his sustenance. And there were many occasions when he received kindnesses like that. But there was a big issue here in Thessalonica, and it must have been the same thing in Corinth because there he did the same thing. And there were times in his ministry when he refused to receive anything gratis, but he insisted on working. It wasn't that he didn't deserve it. He says that in verse 9. He had a right to it. But it was that he was trying to dignify work. He didn't want anyone saying, well, after all Paul does is preach and teach and study. He doesn't work. So in order to waylay such criticism here in Thessalonica, when he was there, he worked. Now, of course, there was nobody there to support him when he arrived anyway because there was no church. But he set an example. According to Acts 18, he made tents, or literally was a leather worker. He worked with hides. He had a task that he knew how to do. He had a trade that he was skilled in. And so he said, look, I gave you an example. When we were there in your midst, we were not busybodies. We were not sponging off people. Verse 8, nor did we eat anyone's bread without paying for it. What a statement. The word undisciplined there means out of line. He's referring to loafers and idlers. We never marched out of step. We never disobeyed our orders from God. We were never unruly and out of line. And you know that. You know what we did in front of you. You've seen our life. This is the heart of his leadership. He's saying, just follow the pattern we set. Just follow the model, the example. And specifically, what do you mean, Paul? Verse 8, we did not eat anyone's bread without paying for it. To eat bread is a Hebrew expression for food and drink, daily sustenance. They stayed, according to Acts 17:7, most likely in the house of a man named Jason. Maybe he gave them lodging there free. They would have a place on the floor where they could roll out their little mat and lie down. But they didn't eat at his expense. They paid for their food. Paying for their food meant that they had to work. And they had to earn their own money to pay for their own food. Paul wrote to the Corinthians in 2 Corinthians 11:7 and said, I preach to you the gospel without charge. There were occasions in his life when he chose to do this. And as I said, he doesn't mean he never received kindness or never received money. We know he did. But there were times when he chose not to take that because there was a greater issue at stake. So he says, we never ate anything without paying for it. Verse 8, but with labor, kapos, to the point of sweat and exhaustion, and literally, makthos, struggle, we kept working night and day. What an unbelievable task. He's teaching the Bible all the time. He's working. He's got to do this all and carry on his own sustenance and the sustenance of people with him, and found a church, and it's a night and day operation, and we did it so that we might not be a burden to any of you. So he introduces the thought there, we didn't want to be a burden. We didn't want you to have to support us. We didn't want you to have to give the meager amount that you might have. We toil, he said in 1 Corinthians 4:12, working with our hands. In Acts 20, he said, I covet no man's silver or gold or clothing. He didn't want anything from anybody. He was willing to work. And in this case, it was crucial. He said, we didn't want to be a burden to you. But even more than that, look at verse 9. Not because we don't have the right to this, but in order to offer ourselves as a model for you that you might follow our example. He knew the whole issue was a big issue, and he wanted to work to set a right example to people who had a wrong view of work. Please note verse 9, not because we do not have the right to this. The truth is, he had a right to being supported. He absolutely did. As an apostle and a preacher, he was really entitled to full support. Now, I'm not going to say this in a self-serving way. I hope you know that. But this is what the Scripture says. God has ordained that those who serve Him, who labor in the Word and doctrine, 1 Timothy 5:17, be worthy of double pay. Pay the one who ministers. In Galatians, the Apostle Paul says it as clearly as he could, chapter 6, verse 6, let the one who is taught the word share all good things with him who teaches. If you're being taught, then you need to give and share what you have with the one who is your teacher. So as an apostle and a preacher, he had a right to full support. Look at 1 Corinthians 9, and we'll kind of wrap it up with that text for this morning. 1 Corinthians chapter 9 is just a fascinating section, and he starts out with a kind of questioning rhetorically. Am I not free? Of course you are. Am I not an apostle? Of course you are. Have I not seen Jesus our Lord? Of course you have. Are not you my work in the Lord? Of course we are. They all, you know, imply a yes answer. Well, if all of this is true, let me talk about an issue specifically. Verse 4. Do we not have a right to eat and drink? Well, of course you do. Do we not have a right to take along a believing wife, be married? Of course you do, just like the rest of the apostles and the brothers of the Lord and even Cephas or Peter. You can be married. Or do only Barnabas and I not have a right to refrain from working? Well, no, anybody who's in ministry does. You have a right not to work. You have a right to refrain from working. Anyone who serves God, anyone who gives his life in preaching and teaching as an apostle or a preacher has the right to refrain from doing work in order to give his whole life to that. Yes, you have a right to that. In verse 7, he says, who at any time serves as a soldier at his own expense? The answer is nobody. Nobody serves as a soldier at his own expense. The government pays him. Who plants a vineyard and doesn't eat the fruit of it? Nobody. If you're going to plant the vineyard, it's so that you can have the benefit. Who tends a flock and doesn't use the milk of the flock? No one. Now, I'm not speaking these things according to human judgment, am I? Doesn't the law also say these things? Doesn't God also say this? Isn't it written in the law of Moses, you shall not muzzle the ox while he's threshing? That's proverbial way of saying, feed the one who serves. God isn't really just concerned about oxen, is he? No, he's concerned about men. When someone serves, meet his needs. Or is he speaking altogether for our sake? Yes, for our sake, it was written, because the plowman ought to plow in hope and the thresher to thresh in hope of sharing the crop. I mean, we pour our life into you and we minister and we teach and we nurture you and we expect in hope to be supported. Verse 11, if we sowed spiritual things in you, is it too much if we should reap material things from you? If others share the right over you, do we not more? Nevertheless, we didn't use this right. Isn't that interesting? All of this to say I have the right, and then he says, but we didn't use it. We voluntarily forego that right in your case so that we may not cause a hindrance to the gospel. Verse 14 sums it up. The Lord directed that those who proclaim the gospel get their living from the gospel. But I have used none of these things. I have a right. I just don't choose to use it in your case because there's another issue at stake. I don't want people accusing me of being in it for the money. And in the case of the Thessalonians, I want to set an example to you of a proper view of work. Can you imagine what a model this was? Here were some of these Thessalonians saying, if you're really spiritual, if you're really a free man, then you do the lofty things. Here comes the Apostle Paul, the brightest intellectual of all of them, the spiritual man of all spiritual men, the godliest man, the wisest man, erudite, educated, philosopher par excellence, theologian without peer, the man with the most acute mind, the greatest sense of reality. And what does he do? He makes tents, puts them to shame. First compulsion, disfellowship. Second compulsion, example. Save the rest for next time. Father, we thank you for your word to us, and what a reminder it is of the wonderful responsibilities that you give us in our work to glorify you. May we see it as you see it. And may we work gladly as a part of a creation mandate, and more than that, a recreation mandate as Christians, doing everything we do, not to please men, but to please the Lord Jesus Christ. Give us back the dignity of work. Give us back the honor of that creative intention when you put man in the garden to cultivate and till it and to rule it. May we work 6 days, and may the fruit of our labor be pleasing to you, that we might enjoy the rest of days like this. For Christ's sake, amen.
1: 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John's current series is helping you see how your job fits into God's kingdom purposes. It's called Wisdom for the Workplace. Friend, thinking about what John said today about the Christian work ethic, a while back we asked John whose work ethic made the biggest impact on him and why. Here was his response.
0: I think that the first real encounter I had with a work ethic was in my parents. And bless the Lord, they worked hard. My mom was very faithful wife, mother, homemaker, who poured her life into her family, who invested in the beauty and the comfort of the home and the provision of the food and the provisions, whatever they were, for all of her children and even extended family. She was diligent. I look then at my dad. My dad was a pastor. He was relentless in his preparation. He was in his study every day, hours upon hours, studying and preparing to preach. He wrote books. He preached evangelistically. He went around the country for a number of years doing evangelistic meetings. He occasionally went overseas to preach. He developed a radio program along with his father and carried that on for 40 years or so. He developed a television program, all so that he could proclaim the gospel of Christ. That effort, that diligence in the way he applied himself to life, just an indefatigable commitment to work for the honor of God and the expanse of the gospel, was the model that my dad gave to me, and I'm deeply grateful for that. I think parents underestimate the work ethic that they are communicating to their children. That's so important.
1: Yes, it is. And friend, if you want to develop a Christ-honoring work ethic, the kind that you can model for others, including your kids, let me encourage you to get a copy of John's current study, Wisdom for the Workplace. 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Now for the entire Grace to You staff, I'm Phil Johnson. Watch Grace to You television this Sunday on DirecTV Channel 378. And be here tomorrow when John MacArthur shows you how to find value in your work that goes far beyond the salary you earn. It's another 30 minutes of unleashing God's truth one verse at a time on Grace to You.
2: If you want to follow God's direction, write it down. Faith needs direction, not just desire. In other words, it's not enough to want change. You need to know where you're going and how to get there. And a lot of us are believing God, but we're not being intentional about our next step. You know, it's like having a destination in mind, but no GPS. You want to get there, but you don't have clear directions. Habakkuk 2:2, write the vision, make it plain, because writing brings clarity. It helps us focus, align with God, and stay accountable. So in this season, don't just hope things change. Don't just speak it, write it. Pray over it, revisit it, walk it out. Because when vision is written and prayer is consistent, progress follows. God is not the author of confusion. He gives direction. So take time to sit with Him. Get clear. Put it on paper, because faith doesn't just believe, it moves in the direction God gives.
3: Hi, this is Tara Melvin with Teach You to Pray. 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I came to believe in Jesus as my Lord and Savior, and I experienced God's profound mercy and grace. It was a moment of immense relief and joy. 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This is Tara Melvin with Teach You to Pray. You can learn more about Teach You to Pray by visiting teachyoutopray.org.
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8: 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I'm Chris Fabry. 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Thank you for using this ministry to introduce people to the unstoppable gospel. 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
2: More than a name. You're listening to Moody Radio. I'm Effie. Throughout Scripture, God rarely reveals a new name before the trial. He reveals His name during the trial. Abraham met Jehovah Jireh, the Lord will provide, when God provided the ram in place of Isaac, Genesis 22:14. Hagar discovered El Roh, the God who sees me, after she fled to the wilderness, feeling rejected and forgotten. Genesis 16, Israel came to know Jehovah Rapha, the Lord heals, in Exodus 15:26. God's names aren't just titles to memorize. They're invitations to experience his character. So if you're walking through a difficult season today, don't lose heart. God may not simply be changing your circumstances. He may be introducing you to another beautiful part of who he is. Remember, God wasn't merely revealing a new name. He was revealing an aspect of his character through a real life situation.
6: It's just hard to believe it can be like this, but it really can. The Spirit of the Lord can do this, can change us from being Lord of the Flies, like grabbing for ourselves, change us in that to serving for others. It's more blessed to give than to receive, Jesus told me.
9: Welcome to The God-Centered Life with Josh Moody. The God-Centered Church, the name of our series, as we're making our way through the book of Acts and enjoying a series of sermons presented to Trinity Baptist Church located in Connecticut, Josh's previous church assignment. Josh Moody is senior pastor now of College Church located in Wheaton, Illinois. We're glad you're joining us for this study. The opener underlining the macro of this passage, the heartbeat, and that is, of course, service. Josh, it's pretty common to hear about the calling to the pastorate. We're going to continue talking about elders and deacons today. Is there a similar calling dynamic for those roles, even though they're not full-time?
10: It's one of those areas in church life that's a little bit confused, because the primary way the terminology of calling is used in the New Testament is of our upward calling to Jesus, our relationship with him. That's the primary way it's used in the New Testament. In my view, to be called to be a pastor, there needs to be a combination of what is often called the inward and then the outward affirmation. So there needs to be an inward sense, this is what God wants you to do, and then outward confirmation by the local church. I think there is a special calling to be a pastor, but I also think there is a ministry of all believers that God position us in, or call, if you like. You want to use that language, that's absolutely right. And there are vocations that we have. Vocation means calling. I think someone in that sense can be called to be a banker, to serve Jesus as in the bank, or as a lawyer, as an accountant. These are all callings before him. But there is, that isn't to undermine the role of elders or deacons in the church in the often called offices.
9: Terrific. As we're heading into the session today, if you've ever said, I really enjoy that person's voice, I wonder what they would sound like reading the phone book, we have a special treat for you. You can look forward to that. Into Acts chapter 6, here's Josh.
11: There should never be a nightmare on Church Street, as it were. But there is, and there can be. And very often the reason comes down to not having fully learnt the lessons of Acts chapter 6. Now, we've seen so far in Acts two of the three classic counterattacks that the devil launches against the growing infant church, and tends to do so still today and did in the time of Acts. There has been persecution, hasn't there? We've talked about that a couple of times. There has been the threat of internal moral compromise of a serious kind. But now there is the far more subtle and probably actually far more prevalent danger of distraction. And so let's look at how the Bible would teach us we should love good order, and therefore, for it becomes not purely internal but external as well, therefore dynamic outreach to a needy world. And so in a God-centered church, as we're calling this whole series, in a God-centered church, first, elders focus on shepherding by word and prayer. And so the Bible gives these role descriptions, three role descriptions for the function of elder. They are elder, overseer, and shepherd. And these three functions are used interchangeably in the Bible. And so not only do the principles of biblical church structure here taught encourage our elders to focus on shepherding by the word, there are the other ways that it does too. For there to be dynamic outreach, they also, second, these principles encourage that deacons focus on maintaining unity by administering tables, as it were. And so we want this morning to give thanks to God for raising up his officers and his church for service, just like he did in Acts chapter 6. We praise God and we thank you who are officers here. So I was just blown away a little while ago when it had snowed outside, and I came into the office and I looked out and the snow clearing had been done. Just been done. I was actually able to use it as a witness when I explained to someone that that had just been organized by our deacons, just like that, done. And then you compare the way our culture, the world, works. Actually, greatness of whatever kind can be achieved only, according to Jesus, if we die to ourselves. Don't we so often, as humans in this world, want to, as it were, have our cake and eat it too? And didn't Jesus say, what does it profit a man to gain the whole world and lose his soul? And so when we look at deaconing, as they do, and encouraging us also, all of us, to serve, and recruiting us for service, and organizing us for service, to do it with them, not just them doing it all, understand, church, but making us a serving body as a people, then it sends an incredibly powerful message to the world outside, that the greatest of all, as Jesus said, is the servant of all. And so I can't do this thing without my fellow elders. It's quite impossible. And none of us can do it without the deacons. And none of us are irreplaceable, of course. But God has set up this thing so that we're all in it together with different roles and responsibilities, like a fantastically functioning team. In the Bible, the deacons serve. That's what deacon means, servant, not ruler. They have distinct tasks and responsibilities, and they become able to really help with that and lead out on that. Functional leadership with it, of course. But it becomes a great help when we think of the fellowship or the counting of the offering or the building and many, many other things that the deacons know far more about than I do, praise the Lord, right? All that kind of administering of the tables that must be done, in the phrase that is used here in Acts 6, to realize that there are point people for these things, and they're really there to help. And it's just hard to believe it can be like this. But it really can. The Spirit of the Lord can do this, can change us from being Lord of the Flies, like Rabbi, for ourselves. Changes in that to serving for others. It's more blessed to give than to receive, Jesus taught. It's so hard to really get your mind around that it can be possible. It's like in that movie, Titanic, if you remember the movie, where it showed that as the lifeboats were filling up in the movie, it showed the men and women equally grabbed and pushed and shoved to get spaces because there weren't enough lifeboats. And it showed all this horrible stuff going on as they tried desperately to get on and shove someone else out in the movie, Titanic. But actually, every eyewitness account agrees of that disaster. What really took place is that the men let the women and children go. And they stood calmly on the deck, knowing their place and letting the right thing take place, even if it meant their own death. It's what really took place. And we just can't quite believe that in our very self-centered age, where we all grab for life and prosperity, whatever kind, we can't believe that there could be an office of service. But there is. And it's called deacon. It says something very precious about the gospel, and it guards the unity of the church through effective administration of physical and care needs of the people. Now, again, all this is outlined in far more detail elsewhere in the Bible in terms of roles and qualifications in, for instance, 1 Timothy 3. We have women deacons because of that passage in 1 Timothy 3 where it talks about. Most evangelical scholars today seem to agree the role and qualifications of the overseer, and then quote unquote, in the same way that of deacons, and then in the same way that of the wives, also translated as the women, which because of that structure seems to refer plausibly, many evangelical scholars today think, to the women who were deacons, not the wives of the deacons, and why elsewhere otherwise in the same way again. Or more simply, in terms of a kind of a proof text in the Bible, because in Romans 16 verse 1, Phoebe is described as a servant or a deaconess of the church in Kenchrea. There's a specific purpose to it, unity, and a particular message that we have to its service, which speaks at the very heart of the gospel, that Jesus has come to serve you. He came to serve And he lives now to serve you and can come into your heart to serve you and give you newness and fullness of life. How do you know? Well, one way is to look at the deacons. How else could you explain serving other than the Spirit of Christ of service?
12: Putting the role of deacon in an exciting new light. Another component of a God-centered church up next. But first, a reminder that we are being brought to you by you. This ministry is completely listener-supported, so we're so appreciative of everyone who has stepped up and partnered with us. You can join them at GodCenteredLife.org. And we'll thank you in advance. Back into the book of Acts now. Here's Josh.
11: And so there's the elders and the deacons. There's my role, kind of within the eldership, to offer visionary leadership. But then there's another component of this healthy biblical church structure that promotes dynamic outreach. Third, the congregation focuses on choosing its leaders and supporting them. The Harvard Business Review recently published an article called The Experience Economy as opposed to the Consumer Economy. And what it was arguing is that our economy has moved from the consumption of goods to payment for exciting experiences. Now, that may not be all bad and help us not become pack rats as we have to have another consumer item to move somebody else to our pack basement or what have you. But these shifts in attitude affect, influence our approach to our gathered meetings together. What am I getting out of it? What's the buzz? What's the experience? Now, here you see the apostles did not dictate the solution to the people. Do you notice that? They didn't dictate. They said, you've got to do this. They didn't say that. But on the other hand, nor did they say, I've got no idea. What do you guys think about it? They didn't say that either, did they? No. They called the meeting. They described the problem. They brought everyone into the loop, as it were. And then they had a concrete proposal to them. And the church looked at it and thought, well, that kind of makes sense. Let's do that. And so they elected or chose the seven deacons or the seven. And the same principle applies to the elders whom Paul had elected from the various congregations as indigenous leadership, as you find as we go through Acts. It's also interesting to me that I'm told that literally, if you look at verse 6, you could translate verse 6, not as implying that the apostles alone laid the hands on the men who had been elected, but actually that the whole multitude did, which, unless they kind of took it in turns at great length, seems somewhat unfeasible. But it might suggest that there was a sort of symbolic setting apart of these guys on the part of all. Incidentally, note that the laying on of hands was no magical kind of ordination ceremony, that somehow the Spirit was imparted at the touch of the apostles' hands, for these men were only chosen because they already were filled with the Spirit and wisdom. It was just the appropriate cultural expression of formalizing what had taken place. And so what you have here is the congregation choosing its leaders and supporting them. And that, of course, promotes peace, good order, and security, as there's appropriate support for biblical officers. Obviously, the church can remove its support formally, too, at some point, if an officer is not acting in line with the Bible. But that needs to be done properly, without a kind of lynch mob mentality, and only when there's something clear and clearly wrong to all, or pretty much all at any rate. You choose. You can get rid of them. But while they're there, you've got to support them. And so you've got to get that in place. You've got to get biblical church structure in terms of elders and deacons, and in terms of the function of the gathered congregation, which is responsible for membership, both in and out, both acceptance and excommunication to the normal guidance of the eldership, and for choosing its leaders. You have that, and maybe you think that's all kind of boring. But then you have this as a result. Fourth, lastly, the church as a whole is released for dynamic outreach. So the word of God spread. The number of disciples in Jerusalem increased rapidly. A large number of priests became obedient to the faith. Now, in case you haven't noticed, I am English. And I only mention it because I've had a few people tell me recently how much they like my accent. I always like to say, and yours too. That never seems to be quite understood. We were joking this week about my new book, The God-Centered Life, which is coming out soon. And I was joking around this week, should we put Dr. Josh Moody, PhD, University of Cambridge, author of Authentic Spirituality, and Jonathan Edwards and the Enlightenment, you know, the little blurb at the back. And then underneath that, he has an English accent, period. You know,
13: Wow.
11: I think it was one of those parents' weekends where there are always a few sheepish students that I haven't seen for at least a year since the last parents' weekend, coming out of the door with their parents, sort of glowing at the idea that little Johnny has found a wonderful biblical church. And they have this look on their face, the student, which is looking at me, is like, please, you know, don't give me away. And I never do. Anyway, one of those Sundays, and one of the mums from Western Tennessee or some such place that I can never quite plot on a map said, I love your accent. And I just smiled. And then she continued, I could listen to you read the phone book. And so here it is. You ready? Drushal June. Drusco Seed. Druss Donald, Drutman. This is hard. Drue Quarky Frank. Are you here? Raise your hand. Dry Cleanery, the. There we go. Now, they're all words, aren't they? What makes verse 7... the word of God spread? Well, literally it is, the word of God grew. That's the key. This word has a power in itself. Watered by the Spirit of God as we intercede. The word and prayer need to go together. Watered, it's God who gives the growth. Watered by the Spirit of God as we intercede for its progress. Against this word, not the hardest rock, not the strongest, not the mightiest army can stand. Have not dictators always sought to destroy it? Is not my word like fire, declares the Lord, and like a hammer that breaks a rock in pieces? And so what we need to do is kind of get out of the way, you see, to organize ourselves so the main thing can stay the main thing. So that we're doing our job, and we're doing our job so the elders can focus on the word and prayer, and surprise, surprise, as they do, or as John Stott put it in his commentary, of course, then the word spreads. Why? Because the elders are giving their attention to it. But not only that, we are all able to do so. You know, sometimes people scratch their heads over why, if the deacons are an office of service, which they are, do we immediately, after, you know, chapter 6, verse 7, immediately come across Philip and Stephen, just elected deacons, doing evangelism? Why is that? But you see, that's exactly what we should expect. Evangelism is a gift of the Spirit, but we're all called to evangelism, and evangelism is not a distinct office of the church. It is a responsibility of us all, elder, deacon, church member, any Christian. And it is the purpose which God has brought into being his church, this missional outpost of heaven. That's what the church is. That we might go into all nations making disciples and baptizing in the name of the Father, Son, and Holy Spirit to be a display of his glory. I was tickled this week to discover that Beijing, which is getting ready, it's trying to get its act together to host the 2008 Olympics. Beijing has recently spent some $56,000 painting southwest China's Laoshu Mountain green to cover up scars left by a strip mining operation. They're also now charging $6.50, or the equivalent of about a day's wage over there, I'm told, for anyone caught spitting in public, trying to clean up their act. And because of a 40% drop in fish population, the polluted Yellow River have plans to dump in 6 million new fish each year, all from Time magazine, if you want to check out my details. I think a lot of our churches are like that. We're trying to sort everything out internally. And so, of course, we can't get external focused. We're like papering over the cracks. And we're desperately trying to find a way to stop getting spitting mad in congregational meetings. All the fish are all swimming off to other seas, so we've got to somehow artificially pump them in. It reminds me, you won't get all this because after all, I am English. This is a sort of English context joke, but it reminds me of the Australian evangelist who was joking about British denominations. He was an Anglican, And so he left his denomination to the last of his kind of rather pointed jokes. He joked at the Baptists for being so secure around their walls of soundness that they set sail to get fish while they're still on dry land and not even in the harbour. It was a kind of, ooh, that's a bit pointed, isn't it? And then he joked about a group in England called the Fellowship of Independent Evangelical Churches, Fellowship of Independent Evangelical Churches, for being an oxymoron. How can he, he said, be a fellowship of independent churches? And everyone fell about laughing. Then he came to the Anglicans, which of course was his denomination. You guys can't laugh. You say, as they do, that you're the best boat to fish from. Well, that's only because there are so many holes in your boat that you don't have to go outside the boat to do any fishing. Which I guess is one advantage of that structure, I suppose. But it may feel for you an enormous oxymoron to have someone with an English accent talking about structural things, as weird as someone with a British accent saying, look, the redcoats are coming, you know, or something like that. Or talking about the importance of constitutional amendments or the separation of church and state or what have you. It's just kind of like, whoa, Twilight Zone, you know? But remember, we had Churchill as well as King George. And Churchill a lot more recently. And it was with our blood as a people that Churchill rallied us saying, we will fight on the beaches. I have nothing to offer you but blood, toil, and tears. And it was for the freedom of our country and Europe that we fought. And so whether or not you precisely agree with section 5.1.1.3.4.7.6.3 of the Constitution or what have you, whether you precisely agree with that or not, or whether you think I harbour colonial instincts in this far-flung corner of the empire or some such nonsense, I ask you to get beyond all the details and look at the purpose. The word of God spread. The number of disciples in Jerusalem increased rapidly. And most remarkably, if you think about it, a large number of priests even became obedient to the faith. And let us look to that. Let us look to our missionary purpose, our evangelism, our dynamic outreach. Let us get out of the nightmare that has plagued so many a church with its incessant fighting over the color of the wallpaper or the appropriateness of the pastor's tie or some such nonsense. And let us instead get a dream. Martin Luther King preached all those years ago, a dream where every mountain will be laid low and the valleys shall be exalted, the crooked places made straight, for eyes have seen the coming of the glory of the Lord. And let us hold on to that dream to see God come in resplendent power, anointing his word for his purpose, for his glory, humbling man, lifting the broken, healing the wounded, saving the lost, all as the word spreads rapidly. And see, don't we need churches like that? When the bright light of hope breaks the night of gloom, piercing the air like a searchlight from a lighthouse, guiding the way home, breaking the bondage to find the dream where freedom will ring from every mountain, freedom from sin, from bondage, from decay. As Luther King preached, thank God, free at last. You see, as the gospel of Jesus Christ calls men to the obedience of the faith, it's not a nightmare, because in whose service is perfect freedom? Perhaps there's some area in your life where you know is your responsibility before God. The Bible talks about it very clearly. Perhaps it's as a husband or parent or your family. And perhaps when you're honest about it, you're neglecting that area of your life. You've become distracted. Lord Jesus, help us all to focus on what you have called us to do in your word. In Jesus' name, for his glory, amen.
13: 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Well, we'll continue looking at Acts, moving into chapter 8 next time, and talking about persecution.
9: you might be surprised how relevant it is. If Saul were to show up today, what would we do?
11: How do we become the kind of people, if thrown out of one city by a religious zealot, stay because duty demanded it, or flee, but as they flee, spread the word wherever they go? What would that sort of devotion look like in the 21st century West?
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2: Everything in this world and everyone will grow older. Cars wear out, homes need repairs, even our bodies change. My knees can tell you that, but God never does. Hebrews 13:8, Jesus Christ is the same yesterday, today, and forever. Everything in creation has a beginning and an ending. God has neither. He isn't just timeless, He's eternal. Let's trust the one who never changes. He may be ancient, but he's never old.
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15: The Thessalonian believers had made great progress in loving one another. However, some of these new Christians were allowing irresponsibility to creep into their work ethic. And consequently, Paul addressed this issue very directly in his first letter to these believers.
16: About brotherly love. You don't need me to write you because you yourselves are taught by God to love one another. In fact, you are doing this toward all brothers and sisters in the entire region of Macedonia. But we encourage you, brothers and sisters, to do this even more, to seek to lead a quiet life, to mind your own business, and to work with your own hands, as we command you, so that you may behave properly in the presence of outsiders and not be dependent on anyone.
15: What Paul wrote to these New Testament believers in Thessalonica raises a question. What really was the problem? Well, perhaps they were lazy and not caring for their families properly. Or perhaps they were relying on other believers to meet their physical needs. Perhaps they were actually using their expectations regarding Christ's return and their deliverance as an excuse to be irresponsible. Unfortunately, there have been Christians throughout the centuries who have used the Christian faith selfishly and irresponsibly. You see, if in good health, we must never stop being industrious so we can meet our physical needs and, even better, to have something to share with others.
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21: Moody Radio weather from Premium Motors in Villa Park, serving Chicagoland for more than 20 years. Showery weather and even a rumble of thunder expected as the night goes on, our low upper 60s. Scattered rain early Thursday, overcast otherwise, and our high back up to 75. More chances for rain by Friday into Friday night. I'm staff meteorologist Jennifer Naramore for 90.1 FM Moody Radio.
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0: Oswald Chambers said, "Prayer does not fit us for the greater work. Prayer is the greater work." Hi, friends. This is Janet Parshall, host of In the Market with Janet Parshall. And as you know, our Fall Share event is nearly here. So let's pray. Lord, we invite you to work in a mighty way at Share. We want the unstoppable gospel to be heard loud and clear every day on Moody Radio. So we thank you in advance.

0: Those biblical teachings from the archives of Dr. Tony Evans. Patience is one thing when you know the finish line is in sight, but when the struggle seems to have no end, waiting on God can feel like a whole different challenge. Today, Dr. Evans turns to James chapter 5 to show us how to remain faithful when life is testing our patience. Let's join him.
1: I want to try to explain it to us in a way that we will really grasp it, because everybody here is going to face it, has faced it, and will face it. And that is adversity 101. When God allows things to come into your life for his sovereign purposes tied to our spiritual development. He says three things in verses 7 through 12 of James chapter 5. First of all, in verses 7 through 9, he describes the essence of patience. Be patient, he instructs. Be patient, in verse 7, he says. Yes, I know times are rough, times are hard, but I want you to be patient. The Greek word for patient means to be long-fused, long-tempered. It means to set the timer of your life for extra time, because your time and God's time are often not the same time. He says, be long-fused, because when we're going through a tough time, our fuses get short. He says, be patient or long-fused, brethren, because he's talking to Christians. And notice what he says three times in this passage. Until the coming of the Lord, verse 7. For the coming of the Lord is at hand, verse 8. The judge is standing right at the door, verse 9. Until the coming of the Lord, the coming of the Lord is at hand. The judge is standing right at the door. He says, because of the imminent coming of Christ, don't quit. The question is, what does he mean by that? Does he mean that I'm waiting for Jesus to come back from heaven? Well, if so, then I can never hope to have a solution to my problem on earth. What does he mean? Well, I would like to submit that he's not talking about the second coming of the Lord when he comes for his saints, as in the song. He is talking about the temporal coming of the Lord when he comes to deliver you out of the trial. That the coming of the Lord here is not eschatological coming, which is one we should anticipate because that is ultimate coming, but intermediate coming. That is him invading your situation to bring deliverance out of what you're facing. Why? Because it's time for the crop of your spiritual harvest in your life to grow. And if you're not planting any seeds in order that you might grow, then the growth will not occur, even though you may have been waiting a long time, for there has been no spiritual investment in the soil. So what must you do? Verse 8. He tells you in verse 8 to strengthen your heart. Strengthen your heart. In order to have patience, you must strengthen your heart. Why? Because a weak heart doesn't go very far in difficult trials. If your heart is weak, or to put it another way, if you have an anemic spiritual life, you're not going to do too hot. You're not going to do hot at all when this trial shows up. You must, listen to me, strengthen yourself spiritually to handle the external pressure of the trials that attack you. Many of us fall apart in trials because we've not done any building up in the meantime. So when the trial hits us, it demolishes us. He says to strengthen your heart. That is why when Martha and Mary were, Mary was sitting at Jesus' feet, strengthening her heart. Martha was busy in the kitchen doing stuff. Jesus told Mary, you've chosen the better part because what you do is going to help your heart. Now, what are you doing to help your heart? What are you doing to strengthen your walk with the Lord? Now, this is where the local church comes in. For example, in Romans chapter 1,

0: 1 verse 11, Paul says that the gifts of the body are there to strengthen the heart of the believer. In 1 Thessalonians 3, 1 through 3, Paul sends Timothy to the church at Thessalonica, and his pastoral job was to strengthen the hearts of the saints there. And then in 1 Thessalonians chapter 3, verses 10 to 13, Paul prays that the hearts of the believers would be strengthened. So it is the gifts of the body, believers ministering to believers. It is the pastoral leadership of the church, and it is the prayers of the saints that strengthen the hearts of the believers so that they are equipped for the spiritual trauma that they are inevitably going to face. Now, he tells a negative in understanding patience. Here's what you can't do. Do not complain, brethren. Hello, goodbye. Do not complain, brethren, against one another, that you yourselves may not be judged, because the judge is standing right at the door. Now, this is deep. Watch what you say out of your mouth when you're going through a trial. Watch what you're talking and who you're talking about when you're going through a trial. As children in a classroom look out the door to see whether the teacher's coming, verse 9 says, the judge is at the door. Here come the judge. God is at the door of your life listening to your conversations. Don't bother to throw a temper tantrum with God when you're going through a trial. You have kids like that? If you have young kids who, when they don't get what they want, when they want it, go off. Okay? May I have some candy? No, not now. But why? Because I said so. But I want some candy and I want it now. I said no. But why won't you give me some candy? You never give me no candy. Just go off, start crying before you've even discussed it. Why? In hopes that a tantrum will get me to do what I just said I wasn't going to do. If you're going through a trial, God wants you to handle that from the position of a strengthened heart, not as a position of a Christian throwing temper tantrums. There are things that you can praise God for, and if you spend more time praising than we do complaining, we get out of our trials faster. Point two, the examples of patience. He says, as an example, brethren, of suffering and patience, because the two work together, take the prophet who spoke in the Lord's name. They spoke in the name of the Lord. Elijah spoke in the name of the Lord. And Jezebel and Ahab came after him to take his life. But he spoke in the name of the Lord. You will find God provided one supernatural intervention after another. The widow of Zarephath provided him food when he was down to his last meal. God came and provided him comfort. God told him about 7,000 that hadn't bowed their knee to Baal. God came and he would dip it. He didn't totally remove his trial, but he would zip in and give him encouragement as he waited to come out. And if you don't complain, and if you look back at the prophets, you'll see God did that. Daniel was being tried in an unjust situation by an ungodly man named Nebuchadnezzar, but God didn't keep him out of the trial of the lion's den. He just joined him in the lion's den. God may not take you from the trial, but if you're responding right in the trial, that is the difference between a miserable Christian and a happy Christian when both are going through the same trial. Why is one miserable and one happy? Because one has strengthened their heart, the other one hasn't. One is complaining, the other one isn't, and one is looking to the word in the life of the prophets to find encouragement. The other one is looking at folks on television to find encouragement. Who are you looking to? Jeremiah was the weeping prophet. He was put in a pit, but God would find people who he would bring along at strategic time, even in the midst of his tears. Joseph, 13 years in prison for a crime time he didn't commit. Why? Because God was preparing him to be second in command in Egypt. And God wanted him to be prepared through 13 years of prison life. He praised God even in prison. And he was a witness for God, even to the other ones he was associated with. Read Hebrews chapter 11. And it gives you the long list of people who, even when they didn't see any solutions, even when they didn't see any answers, said, I'm going to follow you, Lord, and I'm going to honor you. Noah had to wait 120 years before he saw a cloud with rain in it come across the sky. He had to keep building an ark by faith, being criticized by that generation. Hannah had to wait a long time before she could get pregnant, and then God gave her a beautiful prophetic son in Samuel. Ruth had to wait a while before she got Boaz to be her husband. But God came through in the nick of time, even after she had waited and was fulfilled in the Lord. Habakkuk had to wait before he got justice, but he didn't know God was preparing justice a long way away in a place he couldn't see to bring about the justice that he was praying for. He says, look at the Old Testament and you'll discover they waited while they suffered, but they also witnessed. They were talking about the Lord. If you're going through a hard time, talk about the Lord more. Praise the Lord more. Share Jesus Christ with others more.
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1: 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I'll repeat that contact information after part two of today's lesson. Here's Dr. Evans again in James chapter 5 as he makes the biblical case for practicing patience.
0: And then he gives the quintessential illustration. Verse 11, but we count those blessed who endured. You have heard of the endurance of Job and have seen the outcome of the Lord's dealings, that the Lord is full of compassion and he's full of mercy. Job is going through a trial. He says, as bad as things are, there's only one thing left, and that's for me to die. Okay? Because he had been stripped of everything else. He had sores from the bottom of his feet to the top of his head. So there's only one thing left to die. Let me tell you why Job didn't die. You know why Job didn't die? Because God had his hand on the thermostat. He told Satan, you can do this, this, this, this, but you can't touch his life. Did you know in the trial you're going through, God has his hand on the thermostat and it can only get as hot as he allows it to get? Okay? But Job didn't know how hot that would be. So guess what Job says? Job says, though he does the only thing left that can be done to me, slay me, Even in that, I'm going to believe God knows what he's doing. Instead of complaining, that's what God wants. He wants you to be honest, but then at the end of that honesty must come, but though you slay me, though things even get worse than they are right now, I'm going to trust you because you're God. Finally, verse 12, the evidence of patience. But above all, my brethren, do not swear either by earth or by heaven or with any other oath, but let your yes be yes and your no, no, so that you may not fall under judgment. Or to put it another way, when you're going through a trial, you may say stuff you don't mean. Like, Lord, if you get me out of this time. Hello, somebody done said that. If you get me out of this time, I'll serve you for the rest of my life. Lord, get me out of this sick bed this time. And I'll never do that thing again. If God held you to those lies that we have told, the room would be empty. Swear not means to declare something that is beyond your scope to produce. Mary and Martha said, when Lazarus said, brother died, Lord, if you would have just been here. You know why Jesus wasn't there? He delayed intentionally, on purpose, didn't show up. Anybody in here feel like that? God then delayed and didn't show up, and he knew you were dying. And let me tell you the secret of patience. Watch this now. The longer it takes to get out of a trial when you're strengthening your heart in it. Let me say this again. The longer it takes, watch it now, to get out of a trial when you're working your way through it the best you can, the greater the harvest at the end of the season. The longer the trial. See, if God lets you out too soon, the fruit will be underdeveloped. If he lets you stay too long, then the fruit will be overly ripe. He has just the right amount of time to produce the greatest amount of fruit. You don't want him to come through too soon because the fruit won't be ripe. You don't want him to stay too long because then you'll be too old to enjoy the fruit. You want to be like Caleb, who said, give me this mountain. Took him many years to get the mountain. But guess what he said? I'm as strong now as I was when he told me I was going to get it. I didn't know how long it was going to take, but I know he kept the blessing for me and kept me for the blessing. I'm here to tell you, wait on the Lord. That doesn't mean do nothing. It means do the right thing. A bumper sticker one time read, when the going gets tough, the tough go shopping. And that's what a lot of Christians do. When the going gets tough, let me get out of here. Take me to the mall. Let me get this stuff off my mind. But when the Christian understands it and the going gets tough, the tough go to their knees and say, Lord, I'm waiting on you. I want the harvest for my soul. I'm waiting on you. And I'm not going to swear and I'm not going to curse. I'm going to trust myself to a Father whose throne is in heaven, where earth is his footstool, who counts the hairs on my head. And I'm going to evidence it in my speech. What's in my life? I'm going to let what come out show that I've established my heart. You say, but what am I going to do, Pastor? Because I'm still waiting and I don't know if he's going to come through, if he's going to come through in this life, how long it's going to take. Let me close with Isaiah 40. Here's one good scripture to meditate on this week in our solemn assembly if you're going through a trial. The last few verses in Isaiah 40 will be our closing verse. The Jews were on their way back, and they didn't know how they were going to make the long trip. They said, oh God, my way is hidden. The justice due me escapes my God. And the prophet says, oh, you don't know. Have you not heard? The everlasting God, he's not limited by time. The creator God, he's not limited by power, does not grow weary and tired. His understanding is inscrutable. You're wasting your time to try to figure out. But in the meantime, even though you can't figure out what he's doing, he gives strength to the weary. And to him who lacks might, he increases power. If you're weak, he'll give you more strength. Though young people grow weary and tired, and vigorous young men stumble badly. Those who wait on the Lord, do what they're supposed to do while they're waiting for the rain to come, will get three things. One of three things. They will get new strength, not yesterday's strength. They'll get new strength today, because yesterday's strength is used up yesterday. And they will mount up with wings as eagles. For some of you, when your right time comes, God is going to stretch out eagle's wings, and he's going to swoop down with his intervention. He's going to supernaturally, you've been looking for a job, he's going to just swoop down and fly you to the job. That's we eagle's wings, because eagles would bear their babies up on their wings. For some of you, on the day you don't go job hunting, you're going to get a phone call. He's going to swoop down. On the day that you give up ever hoping to be married, Don Juan go swoop in. For some of you, he's going to intervene in a miraculous way on eagle's wings. For others of you, he says, you will run and not get tired. For some of you, he'll swoop down and lift you out. For others of you, he's going to make you run. He's just going to run with you. He's going to say, you keep on keeping on, but I'm a jog with you. That's his interaction. Eagle's wings are his intervention, but when he runs with you, it's his interaction. You're just running and wondering where this strength is coming from. You're just single and having the best time of your life. Never think, don't want to get married, because this run is sweet like it is. I like running by myself. This is nice run, okay? You're just running till you change, just having a good old time, because he's running with you. That's his interaction. He's talking to you along the way. Keep going. You're going to make it. You're going to get there. But then there's some of you who are just tired. You can't run anymore. He's got something for you too. Because he says they will walk and not become weary. Some of you will be too tired to run. You won't get God's intervention. You won't run alongside of God with interaction. You'll just get from him inertia. That's where he comes in. And because you're too tired to run, he'll just walk with you. He just put his arm around you. I know you're tired. Let's just walk. You've been running for Jesus a long time. Let's just walk for a while right now. Let's just walk. Let's walk. But you know, in either case, it's new strength. You're going through a trial, be patient. That doesn't mean do nothing. It means plant seeds. But you let him determine the latter and early rains.
1: 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You know, all the electrical outlets in the world won't do you any good if you never plug anything in. Well, Dr. Evans says there's a spiritual parallel to that problem, one that can leave Christians living far below what God intends. Be sure to listen tomorrow to learn how to access the power God has made available to each of us.

0: Walking with the Lord is really discipleship in action. You're listening to Moody Radio and just thinking about Dr. Tony Evans and the alternative. It's going to take a cost. It's going to cost to walk with the Lord. It's going to take your time, your prayer, your sacrifice. Joyce Myers often says, the flesh doesn't want to die. You have to kill it. And I mean, you might have to say ouch and amen. And we all have to do it. We have to bite our tongue when we want to say something back to somebody who's mean, who's hurtful and hateful. But thank God for grace to love, right? It's like, Lord, I need a river, an ocean of grace right now. It's not about our talk. It's about our walk. Our lifestyle is our testimony. John 13:35, by this everyone will know you are my disciples if you love one another. It's discipleship in action.
1: 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Here's the incredible news. 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I believe in you. I give you my life. Be my Savior and Lord. If you mean that sincerely, you've just made the most important decision of your life. 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
6: The Unstoppable Gospel offers light in dark times. I'm Carl Clausen, inviting you to pray with me that the light of Jesus would be seen in our upcoming Fall Share event. Lord, you're the light of the world. We pray that many would find you as Savior, even in the middle of share. We want you to be glorified, Jesus. Amen, and let it be. And please continue to pray for share. Thank you.
0: Isaiah 61:3 reminds us of beauty for ashes. And ashes tells us something burned, something changed. What once existed may never look the same again. Don't live in the ashes, okay? Sometimes we pray for restoration. We pray expecting God to put everything back exactly the way it was. But what if God's answer is not reconstruction, but redemption? God's not limited to what was. In Christ, even suffering and loss can become places where grace writes a new chapter. Psalm 35 reminds us, weeping endures for a night, but joy comes in the morning. So grieve what was lost, but don't build your home in the ashes. We've got to keep trusting God when we can't trace him. Restoration doesn't always mean getting the old thing back. Sometimes His grace gives us beauty we never knew could grow from what was burned.
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8: There's no doubt about the fact that your family is one of the most substantial pieces of your identity. 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
7: These days, we throw around the word family loosely. We use it to describe all kinds of relationships, best friends, teammates, and sometimes even coworkers. Somewhere along the way, the word got stretched. Today on A Better Word, we're in the Gospel of Mark, where Jesus makes a claim about his own family that might surprise you. So, Pastor Nick, when everybody and everything gets called family, and the bar seems to be getting lowered and lowered, what does it actually take to be a part of a family?
9: Yeah, it's a great question. I think, obviously, the biological family is still very important. And there is something there for us by way of the unique relationships that we have with our physical brothers and sisters, our biological brothers and sisters, and our biological parents. And sadly, for some of us, those relationships aren't healthy. And maybe some of them are estranged. But that doesn't diminish the importance of family. But I think beyond that, there's something where I would call some of my closest friends in this life family. And I would call their kids like nephews and nieces to me. And we function that way. And I don't think that's a cheapening of the idea of family. I think that's actually a really healthy expression of family. And yeah, so what does that take? That's you're choosing your family in that way. You don't get to choose your biological family. Choose your friends or maybe your functional family.
7: Now, we might assume that growing up in a church or coming from a Christian home makes someone part of God's family. Can you speak to that?
9: Yeah, well, our association to a church by way of physical presence doesn't necessarily make us part of God's family. What makes us part of God's family is our faith and the conversion from darkness to light. You become a child of God when you put your faith in Jesus Christ, and you become a brother and a sister to all of the other Christians who are there. And how's that family lived out? Well, that family is lived out in local churches, the family of God. Scripture even talks about it in that way.
7: Now, families come with obligations like loyalty, presence, love, things like that. So what does Jesus expect from those who belong to his family?
9: Very similar things. Yes. Loyalty, love, obedience, participation, ongoing presence. That's part of being a Christian and living out the Christian life in the context of a local church, is that, yes, I'm going to be present and I'm going to invest in these people and I'm going to let them invest in me. And it's for the glory of God, for the good of all those around.
7: And, loyalty might be a challenging word for some these days when it comes to a church family, right? So how do you think the Bible would guide us in viewing loyalty towards our church family?
9: Yeah, sadly, there are negative examples, right, of abuse of authority in a church. But that does not negate the fact that there is actual authority in a church and can be very healthy. And so when we talk about loyalty, we're not talking about blind loyalty. We're not talking about loyalty to sinful actions, but we are talking about a sense of commitment to people that's healthy and that has both encouragement and honesty around it, and even accountability at times as well. And so loyalty, we can't let the negative examples rob the positive aspect of loyalty.
7: Thanks, Pastor Nick. In Mark chapter 3, Jesus draws a line about who's really part of his family. Let's find out who belongs as we begin a message titled, The True Family of God.
8: Friends, please pray with me. Father, we pray that you would bless the reading and the preaching of your most holy word. Continue to challenge us, convict us, build us up and encourage us, we pray. In Jesus' name, amen. The subject of family comes with mixed emotions for many of us. For some of us, our families give us great pleasure and joy, encouragement. For others of us, our family is the source maybe of our greatest hurt. And for many of us, we might fall somewhere in the middle. The topic of family is, well, it's complicated. Johnny Carson once said back when he was hosting The Tonight Show on NBC that Thanksgiving is an emotional holiday. People travel thousands of miles to be with people they only see once a year. And then they discover that once a year is way too often. But there's no doubt about the fact that your family has a massive influence on the person that you will become. Two families from the state of New York were studied very carefully by sociologists and historians. One was the Max Jukes family, and the other was the family of the Puritan Jonathan Edwards. And the thing that they discovered in the study was remarkable, but not completely surprising. Like begets like. Your family shapes your identity, and it informs your trajectory. Max Jukes was an unbelieving man, and he married a woman of like character who lacked principle. And among the known descendants, over 1,200 were studied. 310 of them became professional vagrants. 440 physically wrecked their lives by a debauched lifestyle. 130 were sent to prison for an average of 13 years apiece, and 7 of them for murder. There were over 100 who became alcoholics, 60 became habitual thieves, 190 public prostitutes. And of the 20 who learned a trade, 10 of them learned that trade in the state penitentiary. It cost the state $1.5 million, and they made no contribution to society whatsoever. About the same era, the family of Jonathan Edwards came onto the scene. Edwards, a man of God, married a woman of like character. And as their family began, so did the trajectory of many lives. Of those studied, 300 of his relatives became clergymen, missionaries, or theological professors. 100 others became college professors in other fields. Over 100 became attorneys, with 30 of them being judges. 60 of them became physicians. Over 60 of them became authors of classic books. 14 became presidents of universities. There were numerous giants in American industry that emerged from this family. 3 of them became United States congressmen, and 1 became a vice president of the United States of America. There's no doubt about the fact that your family is one of the most substantial pieces of your identity. Your family shapes you in many ways and has the ability to set you on a trajectory even before you know it. In Mark chapter 3, Jesus talks about the nature of his family. And I want to ask you to turn your Bible to Mark 3, and we're going to read a long section, Mark 3, verse 7 through 35, and a number of different accounts and interactions. We'll spend most of our time toward the latter half there in verses 20 through 35, as Jesus speaks about the markers of his family identity. And as you read the section, I want you to notice the different responses that people have to Jesus. You have some people who think that they are part of God's family, but they aren't. You have others who want to be, but they don't know if they can be. Then there are some people who are part of Jesus's physical family, but at this point, not part of his true family. And then there are those who he says are part of his true family. And it begs the question, it's the question for you today, are you part of God's family? Not just in proximity, but are you part of his true family? And how do you know for sure? Jesus tells us. Let's look at Mark 3, starting in verse 7. It says that Jesus withdrew with the disciples to the sea, and a great crowd followed from Galilee to Judea and Jerusalem and Idumea and beyond the Jordan and from around Tyre and Sidon. When the great crowd heard all that he was doing, they came to him, and he told his disciples to have the boat ready for him because of the crowd, lest they crush him. For he had healed many, so that all who had diseases pressed around him to touch him. And whenever the unclean spirits saw him, they fell down before him and cried out, "You are the Son of God." And he strictly ordered them not to make him known. And he went up to the mountain and he called to him those whom he desired, and they came to him. And he appointed 12, whom he also named apostles, so that they might be with him and he might send them out to preach and have authority to cast out demons. He appointed 12, Simon, to whom he gave the name Peter, James, the son of Zebedee, and John, the brother of James, to whom he gave the names Boanerges, that is the sons of thunder. It's a pretty cool nickname, by the way. Andrew and Philip, and Bartholomew, and Matthew, and Thomas, and James, the son of Alphaeus, and Thaddeus, and Simon the Zealot, and Judas Iscariot, who betrayed him. And then he went home, and the crowd gathered again, so that they could not even eat. And when his family heard it, they went out to seize him, for they said, "He is out of his mind." And the scribes who came down from Jerusalem were saying, "He is possessed by Beelzebub, and by the prince of demons, he casts out demons." And he called to him and he said to them in parables, "How could Satan cast out Satan? If a kingdom is divided against itself, that kingdom cannot stand. And if a house is divided against itself, that house will not be able to stand. And if Satan has risen up against himself, and is divided, he cannot stand, but is coming to an end. But no one can enter a strong man's house and plunder his goods unless he binds the strong man. Then indeed he may plunder his house. Truly I say to you, all sins will be forgiven the children of man, and whatever blasphemies they utter. But whoever blasphemes against the Holy Spirit never has forgiveness, but is guilty of an eternal sin. For they were saying, 'He has an unclean spirit.' And his mother and his brothers came, and standing outside, they sent to him and called him. And a crowd was sitting around him, and they said to him, 'Your mother and your brothers are outside seeking you.' And he answered them, 'Who are my mother and my brothers?' And looking around about those who sat around him, he said, 'Here are my mother and my brothers. For whoever does the will of God, he is my brother and sister and mother.'" Jesus' ministry is expanding rapidly, and right away you see a very interesting observation when you think about all the characters involved in those four or five accounts that we just read. The observation is about how and who is responding to him. Those who are far away from him are pursuing him and drawing near. And those who are near to him are actually pushing him away. And somewhere in the middle are his true followers, his disciples. Let's consider the ones who are far, the far-off ones who are drawing near. This is the crowd. They want to be part of God's family, but they don't know if they can be. They're experiencing wonder and fear. Jesus performs more miracles, and it says the crowds became so great as they followed him because the miracle worker was there. People were being delivered of what ailed them. Jesus was shown to do things that no one else could do. Diseases were being eradicated within bodies, and demons were being cast out. And what results is an excited mob. Anyone and everyone with a disease or an ailment comes just to simply reach out and touch him. And the crowd pressed so hard that Jesus has his disciples derive an exit strategy on a boat because they were in danger of being crushed. This is more than the popularity of a modern day singer after a great performance. This is more than people who hang around the baseball stadium after the game to get an autograph. These people's lives were being changed, and they were doing anything and everything they could to draw near to him. We don't know who they thought Jesus was, but they wanted the benefit of being close to him. They were far off, but they were drawing near. And then comes an interesting string of accusations that culminate in the question of the day. Who is my mother and my brother and my sister? Who is part of my real family? The demons in verse 11 say that you are the Son of God. As the wonder captured the crowd, the demons give an orthodox expression of who Jesus actually is, but it's not met with a faithful following of him as their king. They're scared because they know his power. And then comes his family. Verses 20 and 21, Mark introduces the story about his family, and then he interrupts it with another story about the scribes. And then he comes back to the family again, and he does so to make a point. The way that Jesus responds to the scribes informs how he views his true family. And so the family is not real fond of the notoriety that Jesus was gaining and the controversy surrounding his ministry. And it says in verses 20 and 21, they went out to seize him, for they were saying he is out of his mind. Clearly what's happening here is not normal behavior, said the ones who knew him the best. The ones who were closest to him said, he's crazy. I mean, I've seen crazy, but this guy is crazy. And so the word here, to seize him, literally means to physically restrain him. His mother and his brothers were trying to physically restrain him, to stop him from what he was doing. Now, we could rabbit trail with all kinds of fascinating theories about how they grew up with this guy and witnessed Jesus as the perfect Son of God and still come to this conclusion. Or Mary, the mother of Jesus, getting to the point where she thinks her own son is crazy. You can chew on that over lunch later. They're not successful. His family, the closest ones to him, are actually very far off in this moment. Proximity to Jesus doesn't guarantee faith in Jesus. Remember that. That's part of the warning. Proximity to Jesus doesn't guarantee faith in Jesus. You can be near and still not part of the true family. Practically, you can participate in the life of a church and not be part of his real family. You can do religious things and not be part of his family. Proximity to Jesus doesn't guarantee faith in Jesus. And so you're starting to see a variety of responses. He can heal me, those who are far away but drawing near. He's the Son of God, the demons who refuse to draw near. He's out of his mind. His family, who are physically near but spiritually very far away. And then you see the most sinister of the opposition, and it comes from the religious leaders. Now remember, this whole section of Mark is colored by the verse that happened just before our reading for today. Do you remember it? Verse 6, it says that the Pharisees went out immediately and held counsel with the Herodians against him, how to destroy him. The religious leaders of the day now have seen Jesus' power. They've seen his claim and authority to forgive sins. And they said, we are going to destroy him. And the word gets out. And as they've been trying to undermine what he's been doing, they come now to their most pointed and ridiculous accusation. He's possessed by Beelzebul. Beelzebul is another name for Satan. Now, if anybody should be near to Jesus, it would be his physical family, and yet they accuse him of being crazy. If anybody should be near to Jesus, it should be the religious leaders. I mean, after all, they facilitate the worship of God, and he is God among them. But that's the peculiar thing about this passage. Those who are supposed to be near are actually far, and those who are far are drawing near. They're saying that Jesus and his work is from the devil. There isn't a worse accusation than that. And I don't know if it's one that they thought through all that well. They accuse him of playing for the opposite team, working against the purposes of God, of being satanic in his activities. And so you see that faith is not the automatic response to see miracles of God. I mean, these Pharisees have seen the miracles. They don't respond in faith. Some love the acts of Jesus, but they don't have faith. Others misascribe the source of his power, which you might say is an opposition to faith. And so Jesus gives them a stern warning and shows them why their accusation is absurd. Reason number one, Jesus can't be from Satan because a house divided against itself won't stand. The logic's really simple. If I can't be from Satan because a kingdom divided against itself won't stand, a house divided against itself won't stand, Satan can't be divided against itself if he is going to continue to stand. Reason number two, Jesus can't be from Satan, is because he is the stronger man. He gives this allegory of the strong man to describe the work of Satan and the work of Jesus. The strong man is Satan, who possesses a bunch of people. He draws them in. He's captured them as his own to do his will. People who live in darkness, people who live under his lordship, the lordship of the Lord of the earth. And in this case, some people who are possessed by demons. But Jesus is the stronger man who binds the strong man, Satan. He rescues the people. He frees them, loosing them of their demons. Now they can enjoy light, follow their new Lord and God. And as he will show in a minute, they can even have the opportunity to become part of his family. And that little allegory is a profound picture of what happens in salvation. Satan, the Lord of the earth, captures as many as he can in unbelief. And Jesus, the stronger man, rescues them, rescues you, rescues me. You want to talk about people who are far off? That's far off. And they have the opportunity to draw near, because Jesus is the stronger man.
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9: 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In these times, forgiveness is often mistaken for weakness or, worse, approval of what was done. But Jesus didn't give us the option to take justice into our own hands. From the cross, he modeled the very thing he commands. Father, forgive them, he prayed. Even as his accusers jeered and soldiers divided his garments beneath him. Still, there are questions we all ask. How do I forgive someone who hasn't apologized? Does forgiving mean I have to reconcile? How can I move forward without excusing what happened? These questions have biblical answers. 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
0: Words are like seeds. Every word we plant has potential to grow into hope or hurt. What are you speaking? Proverbs 18:21 says the tongue has the power of life and death. Let's speak life. Let's speak God's promises. Speak hope. Speak grace. You never know when one kind word may help change someone's life for the better.
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13: 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Showery weather and even a rumble of thunder expected as the night goes on, our low upper 60s. Scattered rain early Thursday, overcast otherwise, and our high back up to 75. More chances for rain by Friday into Friday night. I'm staff meteorologist Jennifer Naramore for 90.1 FM Moody Radio.
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20: You're meant to live here, but you're living down here. And you don't want to ignore it. You want to say, God can't use me. I failed. I've blown it. I don't want to fail anymore. And so you revert back to the basic things that you know. And even there, you're unhappy and unsatisfied because...

0: tasting of failure. It's part of life. But, you know, failure is a big issue when we allow our failure to take us away from our calling.
1: Mm-hmm.
0: And in this account, this message, you're going to see how Peter, when he failed, and we all know about Peter's failure, but he went back to fishing. He had a higher calling than that, but he went back to fishing. Nothing wrong with fishing, but when you're called to be an apostle and lead the early church, he went back to what was safe because he had failed. And this is a powerful, powerful account of how God and Jesus, in such a gentle yet gracious way, leads Peter back to his calling.
1: Actually, you're going to admit to a failure in your life as you begin this message, aren't you?
0: Yes, absolutely.
1: So I'm not going to let that go. All right. Here's Mark Job with Bold Steps.
0: I remember when I was in high school, some of you know that my parents lived in Spain. And in Spain, you can't really get your driver's license until you're 18 years old. And it's a pretty long process where you have to pay a lot of money and go through this long school driving process. Well, I was in the U.S. visiting, and I thought, hey, I don't want to wait till I'm 18. I was 16. I said, I want to get my driver's license here in the U.S. because you can do it when you're younger. But I really hadn't practiced, and so I was trying to get my driver's license in a two-week period. So I went out with my mother. Wrong person to try to have you drive. If your mother's a little bit nervous around you, I think she probably had cramps in her leg, because although she wasn't in the driver's seat, she kept going like this, like... She was like hanging on to the steering wheel, going like this with her leg, her hand on the dashboard the whole time I was driving. I was like, she was getting me nervous. You ever driven with someone that's really nervous and it just kind of makes you a little bit more nervous and you drive worse because they're like, oh, stop, what, who, watch it. Watch it! And I like jolted. I stopped, what? Well, there's a car 50 feet away. I know, Mom, it's 50 feet away. Needless to say, it wasn't a great experience in her training me. So when I went to get my driver's license, the instructor got in the car, and he knew that I was trying to get my license, and we lived overseas, and so we went out to drive. I just didn't have enough experience, and so we got to a four-way intersection, and I just figured, hey, I'm faster, I can go through. And I didn't really kind of get the whole concept of whoever gets there first, you have to stop. And I just figured it's clear, gun it. And I almost had another car crash into me. The driver instructor cut it pretty short and he said, young man, you're not ready. So I walked away with my head kind of down, man, I failed. I remember them asking me, so what happened? I failed. Didn't pass. Now, if you talk to my wife, she kind of thinks they still shouldn't pass me because, you know, she still thinks I'm not the greatest driver in the world. But everybody knows the feeling of failure, the feeling of doing something that you expect to succeed at, but you fail at. We all know that feeling. But there's greater areas of failure than passing a driver's test. Sometimes it's failure in our spiritual walk where you really wanted to live for God and really wanted to walk with God, and you find yourself tubing out, falling back to the same things that, well, you vowed you would not fall back to. Maybe you're here and you've been through a devastating divorce and, well, it shattered your life and you still are healing from the pain of difficulty of a marriage that fell apart when you thought you had hope. Children that are caught between two parents that are just battling through a nasty divorce. Maybe you started off in your spiritual life and there was some addiction that you had overcome and you had a good track record for a while, but, well, something happened at work that got you really stressed out and the tension was building and your mind started reverting to that old addiction that you always used to go to. And

0: Before you know it, you fell back into the old pattern, and you had done so well for a while, but you fell back and you feel like you failed. Maybe you made a commitment before God or vows before God that you were trying to keep relating to your purity. And you broke those vows and fell. You see, we all understand what it means to fail at one point or another in our life. And this is really about how to overcome failure and move past failure. Because I find people that, well, they've fallen and they failed, but they camp out in the valley of failure and never move on beyond it. I know people that allow their failure to dictate where they live in life. Their failure determines where they're camped out, and rather than it being a season of failure, it becomes a lifestyle of failure. Peter, the Apostle Peter, he was an impulsive, gregarious, all the way in guy. He would speak sometimes before he would think about what he was saying. Peter was the one that said to Jesus, you are the Son of God. And Jesus said, blessed are you, Peter, for flesh and blood has not revealed that to you, but the Spirit of God. And then a few minutes later, Jesus is saying to Peter, get thee behind me, Satan. And Peter's one of these guys that's all in, all out, excited. He's the one that jumped out of the boat and tried to walk on the water and said, yes, I want to do it, and got out there. And then when he's halfway out there, he says, what am I doing? And starts to drown. He's the one that says, Jesus, even though everybody else will forsake you, I'm not going to forsake you. And then denied Jesus three times. Peter had been through one of the biggest failures of his life. He was one of Jesus' inner core leaders, one of the three people of the inner core, Peter, James, and John. He had been to the Mountain of Transfiguration. He had been in that room when Jesus only brought a couple of his disciples and seen Jesus raise the little girl from the dead. He had been close to Jesus, walked. He was considered one of those strong, faithful followers of Jesus. Yet when the time came for him to be tested, when Jesus was arrested in the garden, do you remember what Peter did? He took out the sword and tried to defend Jesus, cut off the ear of one of the soldiers. Jesus healed that soldier right there. And then Peter went from this super big defender of Jesus to hiding in the corner. And when time came, he did what Jesus had predicted he would do. He denied his Savior, his Lord, three times. The final time he cursed and said, I don't know that man. And the Bible says that he heard the rooster crow. And then he wept bitterly because he realized, I failed. Who I thought I was, that strong spiritual leader, I'm not. That person that would give his life for Jesus and be martyred, but when it came down to the moment, I was full of fear and selfishness, and I looked at myself. Even though Jesus had risen from the grave, even though he had already appeared to his disciples, Peter felt like a failure. In John chapter 21, we see the story of Peter after his failure. And I'm going to begin reading in verse 1 of John 21. It says, after Jesus appeared again to his disciples by the Sea of Galilee. I want you to notice that Peter had gone back to what he knew. For 3 years he had followed Jesus. He had healed. He had preached. He had seen miracles happen through his hand, but now he felt like a failure. He felt like someone who was on a course, but he had derailed. And like most failures, we start seeing ourselves different. You look at yourself in the mirror and you don't see that person anymore that you used to see. Now you see someone stained, someone broken, someone of less value. And you see, the way you see yourself determines how you act. The way you view yourself determines the way you live, the way you talk, the decisions that you make. Peter no longer saw himself as this great follower of Jesus, this great evangelist. Now he saw himself, well, as someone that had a great chance but had failed God. Someone who had denied the Savior. Someone who was living with the guilt, the shame, the remorse of having failed. And so Peter goes back to, well, he goes back to what he knew in his former life before he met Jesus. Before he met Jesus, he was a fisherman. You know, a lot of us go back to the places that we last known success when we failed.
1: 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Mark, we want to encourage our listeners to tell us their bold stories of faith. You can go to our website, boldsteps.org, and on the left side there, you'll find a tab that says Be Bold Stories. We'd love to hear your story. Here's one from Jonathan, Mark, I'd like to share with you. A few years ago, I was able to start my dream job of starting a lawn business here in Florida. So now I listen to Dr. Jobe and talk to and pray with customers and neighbors as a disciple of Christ, disguised as a lawn care pro. My last bold step was joining another lawn professional pastor and praying for a family who just lost their father to COVID. We had an old-fashioned prayer meeting right there in the front yard of their home. Thank you, Pastor Mark, for your words of life that keep me centered each day.
0: Jonathan, I love your story. And I love the fact that, yeah, you're a follower of Jesus and with a pastoral heart disguised as a lawn care pro.
1: Isn't that good?
0: I love that. And, you know, we really believe that people need to live on mission for Jesus no matter where you get your paycheck from. And we're so happy that this program is encouraging you. And we're so grateful for our bold partners.
1: Yes.
0: That number is growing. And you say, well, what's a bold partner? A bold partner is someone that says, I believe in this ministry. I've been encouraged by it and want others to be encouraged by it as well. So I'm willing to give a monthly donation to partner in supporting this ministry. And that could be a monthly donation of any amount, but it's a monthly donation. However, if you give $30 or more, Wayne, that opens up a whole new world, doesn't it?
1: Sure it sure does. 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All right, let's move beyond failure now as Mark continues today's message.
0: I run into 40-year-old men that, well, they just want to talk about their days in high school where they were captain of the football team. Because that's when they felt like they had succeeded. That's when life was good. That's when they were popular. That's when people looked at him and said, whoa, that's when the girls wanted to be with that person. That's when then they walked into the high school campus. They felt like I'm a somebody. But now they're 40-year-old. They got a little bit of a belly. Life hasn't turned out. No one's looking at them like, yeah, you're a winner now. Now they just feel a little bit like I failed. I've messed up in my job and my family and my kids. And maybe I haven't succeeded in the way that I thought I was going to succeed. And life hasn't turned out the way I wanted to succeed. So they revert back to the days of their high school popular days. And so they want to hang out at the class reunion. They want to talk about the good old days. They spend time hanging out when life was simple and easy and they were winners. They revert to the last place where they felt like a success. I've seen that happen all the time. Peter was doing that. You see, before he met Jesus, he was a fisherman, and he was fairly successful at fishing. That's what he knew. That's his trade. Now, post-Jesus, after failure, he goes back to the thing that he knows, where he felt like, at least I was successful at this. At least I felt like I was a winner when I used to do this. And so Jesus re-encounters Peter fishing. I want you to remember, first of all, that my life-defining moments of failure and sin can be reset to life-defining moments of restoration and grace that redirect the course of my life. Jot this down. I move beyond failure when I stop running from my mistakes and instead I move towards Jesus. Peter's out fishing. Seven of the disciples have actually gone with Peter. It tells us in verse 1 afterwards, Jesus appeared again to his disciples by the Sea of Galilee. It happened this way. Simon Peter, Thomas, also known as Didymus, Nathanael from Cana in Galilee, the sons of Zebedee, and two other disciples were together, seven disciples altogether. I'm going out to fish, Simon Peter told them, and they said, we'll go with you. So they went out and got into a boat, but that night they caught nothing. Early in the morning, Jesus stood on the shore, but the disciples did not realize that it was Jesus. He called out to them, friends, haven't you any fish? No, they answered. He said, throw your net on the right side of the boat and you will find some. When they did, they were unable to haul the net in because of the large number of fish. Then the disciple whom Jesus loved said to Peter, it's the Lord. And as soon as Simon Peter heard him say it's the Lord, he wrapped his outer garment around him, for he had taken it off and jumped into the water. And the other disciples followed in the boat, towing the net full of fish, for they were far from shore, about 100 yards. When they landed, they saw a fire burning coals there with fish on it and some bread. Peter has gone out to the last place that he's known success at, and he goes back to fishing. In Matthew chapter 26, 33 through 44 and 69 through 75, you see Peter's denial. He's feeling like a failure, so he goes back to fishing that he knows well. He finds some comfort in doing something that he's successful at. But I want you to notice that Peter's calling is bigger than fishing. But he goes back to, normal living, because he feels, I'm no longer qualified, capable, or worthy to be used of God. Oh, did you just hear me? He goes back to normal living because he feels like he's disqualified himself from being used of God. Because he feels like a failure. This is the Peter that has actually prayed for people and their eyes have opened. He's prayed for people and the lame have walked. He's cast out demons. He's preached to crowds. He's been used mightily of God, and now he's not doing any of that anymore. He's not preaching. He's not speaking. He's not praying. He's not leading. He has really no big vision for himself. All he wants to do is fish. That's what he's doing now. He's become a fisherman because he feels like, I'm no longer qualified for this. And he's living life with his head down. Oh, he hasn't rejected Jesus. He's not saying, I'm not going to follow him. But he no longer has a vision mission for his life, because what lingers over his head is a sense of failure. He's out there fishing with the other disciples. John is one of them who's writing this story. And the very thing that he goes back to be a success at, now he can't even do that well. He can't even fish well. They spent all night fishing, and they haven't even caught one fish. So now he's feeling even worse, more lousy. How many of you know that when you're called on mission with God, sometimes you revert to plan B or plan C, but if you revert to what is not your call and mission, not even that will satisfy you. Some of you have tried to give up on following God and being used of God because you feel like a failure, and you revert to plan B and you say, well, all I'm going to do is I'm just going to do this. And you do it, but you're unhappy doing it. Because you know you have a bigger call. There's a bigger purpose for your life. You're meant to live here, but you're living down here. And you don't want to ignore it. You want to say, God can't use me. I failed. I've blown it. I'm just going to live. Just try to make a living. Just not try to do anything for God. I don't want to fail anymore. And so you revert back to the basic things that you know. And even there, you're unhappy and unsatisfied because you have a higher calling. Peter's fishing all night. He's tired. And then on the shore, there's a figure out there. They can't really see who it is, but it calls out and says, hey, how's the fishing going? Lousy. And then the figure on the shore says, cast your nets to the right side. I'm sure they're like, yeah, right. Who's this dude? Always armchair captains. But they're so desperate, they do it anyways. Hey, what's it going to hurt? So they cast their nets on the other side. And something amazing starts to happen. They cast their nets on the other side. And the net starts to get weighed down. One of them says, hey, I think our net is stuck on something. No, let's pull it up. And as they try to pull it up, they are almost unable to pull it up because there's so many fish there.
1: 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Mark, let's talk about our Bold Step gift. I think it's fair to say that life is filled with struggles, giants, if you will, that loom over us and make us feel small. And one of the worst is anxiety, isn't it? And in Louis Giglio's book, Goliath Must Fall, it helps us overcome anxiety.
0: Yeah, no, Wayne, we all have giants. And giants are Goliath, are those huge enemies that without the power of God, we can't overcome. Anxiety is huge these days. In this generation, it is massive like I've never seen before. Mm-hmm. But Louis points out that anxiety isn't just a thing. It's usually a symptom that arises from other things in our life. Our thinking, our trying to control things that we have no control over, letting our fear sort of sabotage our faith. I believe that Louis's onto something here when he says that unless we tackle this giant of anxiety, it will tackle us. And he gives some real practical insights into how to take down this huge giant called anxiety.
1: 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I'm Wayne Shepherd. 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
2: 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It's Effie hanging out with you. 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Before repeating a story, let's ask, is it true? Is it necessary? Will it honor Christ or simply satisfy my curiosity? Holiness isn't measured only by the words we speak. 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Let's choose to protect someone's reputation, just as Christ has protected ours. 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
5: Stan Ferris came to Moody in 1970. As a Moody student, he did the news on the morning show. And after graduation, he worked full-time, creating a public affairs department. And Stan remembers
6: a live call-in show, and you forgot the guy's name that you're interviewing. 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
7: Prayer is a flashlight into the unknown. I'm Chris Fabry. Would you pray with me for our upcoming fall share? Father, you've provided for Moody Radio for 100 years. Thank you for using this ministry to introduce people to the unstoppable gospel. Thanks for what you've done, what you're doing, and what you're going to do. And we ask that you meet the financial needs for us to continue. In the name of Jesus, amen. Thanks for continuing to pray for fall share.
2: Dr. Tony Evans said, if the devil can't hinder you with difficulties, he'll choke you with distractions. Can I get an amen to that? It's Moody Radio. I'm Effie. And think about it. You don't have to stop a car to keep it from getting to the right destination. Just keep getting the driver to take the wrong exits. Distractions can do the same thing spiritually. And everything distracting us isn't always bad. Sometimes it's just another project. Another notification, another response, another opportunity, even something good that keeps pulling us away from God's best. Jesus told Martha in Luke 10, you're worried and troubled about many things, but one thing is needed. So let's ask ourselves, what's getting most of my attention? Is it worth it? Stay prayerful. Stay focused. The enemy doesn't always have to stop you. Sometimes he just needs to keep you distracted.
8: Now I want to put two words together that don't fit. Almost Christian.
9: Today, Pastor Greg Laurie helps us make sure our faith is sincere, our faith is genuine, and we're not holding back in our relationship with the Lord.
8: You can't be an almost Christian. Now, you may be on your way to becoming a Christian, but either you are a Christian or you are not a Christian. But you can't be an almost Christian. That's an oxymoron, almost Christian.

Ever drive away from home and have that nagging feeling you might have left the stove on, or forgot to lock a door, or left a curling iron plugged in? If you don't go back and check, you start thinking of how things could go horribly wrong. We want to be sure about certain things, don't we? Well, today on A New Beginning, Pastor Greg Laurie helps us check ourselves when it comes to the sincerity of our faith in Christ. When it comes to matters of eternity, close enough isn't close enough.

0: turn to Acts chapter 26. The title of my message is The Almost Christian. The Almost Christian. Almost. That's an interesting word, isn't it? It's a word that means slightly short of, not quite, close, nearly. It's often associated with delaying something. Dinner is almost ready. Or Jenny almost fainted. That's how we'll often use it. Or maybe you're a husband and you're going out to dinner and you call upstairs to your bedroom and you ask your wife, are you ready? And she says, almost. You know what that means, right? 1 hour more. Okay, one. Or you get a call from your boss. Says, we're having a meeting. Where are you? Oh, I'm almost there, which really means you just woke me up out of a dead sleep. And almost, it's a word we use a lot. It's a word that is associated with procrastinating. Now I want to put two words together that don't fit. Almost Christian. You can't be an almost Christian. Now, you may be on your way to becoming a Christian. You may be closer to believing than you've ever been in any other time in your life, but either you are a Christian or you are not a Christian. But you can't be an almost Christian. That's an oxymoron, almost Christian. An oxymoron is, well, jumbo shrimp. That's an oxymoron. What is it, jumbo or shrimp? Or freezer burn? How do you get burned from a freezer? Or government efficiency? That's an oxymoron. Yeah, for sure. Airline food, another oxymoron. Is it really food? I'm not quite sure. So we are introduced in this story to what we could describe as an almost Christian. His name was Herod Agrippa, and he was listening to the Apostle Paul, and he says in Acts 26, verse 28, you almost persuade me to become a Christian. Another translation of that is, are you actually trying to talk me into becoming a Christian in such a short time? And the answer was, absolutely. That was Paul's hope, that this Herod would come to faith. So Herod was close, but not close enough. I suggest to you, there are a lot of almost Christians in our nation today. In fact, I would say there are more almost Christians than non-believers. Because when surveys are done, there's always a very high amount of people that profess to believe in God. A recent survey found that 87% of Americans believe in God. Some we hear of the rise of atheism. Yeah, there are atheists, but most people out there believe there is a God. 3/4 of Americans believe in miracles. 73% believe in heaven. 71% of Americans believe Jesus is the Son of God. 71% of us believe in angels. 7 out of 10 of Americans say Jesus rose from the dead, and they believe that the Bible is the word of God. So I'm thinking, what? Where are these people? I'm sure not seeing them. But then a recent Barna poll revealed the following, quote, half of Americans who call themselves Christians don't believe Satan exists, and 1/3 are confident Jesus sinned while on earth. Okay, now Houston, we have a problem. So we have a lot of people saying they believe in God. They say they believe in the Bible. They believe in angels. But yet they're saying they don't think there's a devil. And they think Jesus sinned when he was on earth, which is not true, of course, because he was the sinless Son of God. Then 25% of others who claim to be Christians dismiss the idea that the Bible is accurate in all that it teaches. So clearly there's a lot of confusion here. Look. Our faith that we have in Christ is a package deal. God offers it to you. Here it is. This is not something we're going to vote on. This is your opportunity to believe or reject it. But you don't pick and choose what you like. This is not a la carte Christianity. But it is for some people. And these are what I would call almost Christians. This is why Paul poses this challenge to those who claim to believe in 2 Corinthians 13:5. He says, check up on yourselves. Are you really Christians? Do you pass the test? Or are you just pretending to be Christians when you actually are not at all? Powerful question. Reminds me of a story of a guy that needed work. He heard they were hiring down at the local zoo. And so he went and applied and said, I'd like to get a job here. They said, sorry, sir, all the positions are filled. But then the person looking at this man said, you know, you're a pretty big dude, a lot of muscle there. I'm going to say something. I hope you're not offended. But our gorilla died the other day, and we ordered a new one, and he's on his way. But I was wondering if we made you a custom gorilla suit. Would you be willing to wear it and pretend to be a gorilla for a few days? We'll pay you really well. And then when the new gorilla comes, you're good. That's all. And the guy said, oh, okay. So they made him his custom gorilla suit. He put it on. He went into the gorilla area, and he felt really self-conscious. No one's going to believe it. And so he walked around a little bit, pounded his chest a couple times. The crowd started to form. By day two, he's getting excited. He's enjoying it. He's swinging on the vines. Everyone's believing he's a real gorilla. He gets a little excited and swings too far and lands right in the middle of the lion's cage. Now the lion is approaching him quickly, and the guy in the gorilla suit doesn't know what to do. If he yells out help, people will know he was a fraud. Finally, he just yells, help! And the lion says, shut up, stupid, or you'll get us both fired. So he was pretending to be something he was not. And there are people today that are pretending to be Christians when they are not Christians. Again, check up on yourself, 2 Corinthians 13. Are you really Christians? Do you pass the test? Or are you just pretending to be Christians when you actually are not at all?
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2: Has Pastor Greg heard from you? 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
1: Well, today, Pastor Greg is presenting a fascinating message called The Almost Christian. It's a good warning for those masquerading in their faith.
0: Let me say something that might surprise you. It is possible for you to pray, keep the Ten Commandments to the best of your ability, attend church on a regular basis, be baptized, and not necessarily be a Christian. Now, if you're a Christian, you should do all these things. But you can do all these things and not necessarily be a Christian. The outward can be without the inward, but the inward can never be without the outward. Does that make sense? The outward, those things that we do, can be without the inward, but the inward, if you're really a believer, will never be without the outward. Jesus said, by their fruit you shall know them. For instance, a person can pray and not necessarily be a Christian. Polls show that 9 out of 10 Americans pray. 76% of us believe that there is a heavenly Father that can be reached by prayer. The reality is when you're in trouble, most people pray, right? I know I did before I was a Christian. Well, if I was in a crisis, I called out to God. I even called out to Jesus. I had no relationship with him. But that doesn't mean you're a Christian. That just means you're calling out to God. And God says in the book of Isaiah 59, the arm of the Lord isn't too short to save. His ear's not too dull to hear. Your iniquities have separated you from God. Your sins have hidden his face from you, so he will not hear. So if you're living in overt sin, don't expect your prayers to be answered. The psalmist says in Psalm 66, if I regard iniquity in my heart, the Lord will not hear me. Listen to this. If you're living in overt sin with no desire to repent, you are not a Christian. If you are living in overt sin with no desire to repent, you're not a Christian. Now you're saying, well, Greg, you're wrong on that. Everyone struggles. I didn't say if you're struggling with sin. Overt means you're living this way. You're not going to change the way you're living. You have no intention of repenting. Don't tell me you're a Christian. Are you a Christian? Do you pass the test? Or are you pretending to be a Christian when you really aren't at all? Amen. Judge not, lest you be judged. Okay, hold on. I am judging you. Because the Bible says judgment begins at the house of God. And if we don't see any spiritual fruit in your life, why should I believe that you're necessarily a Christian? Listen, a person can make visible change in their life and not necessarily be a Christian. In the book of Acts, remember we read about Simon the sorcerer? And apparently he became a believer. He was baptized. Everything looked pretty good. But then he tried to buy the gift of God that he saw being utilized at the hand of Simon Peter. And Peter said, your heart is not right from God. Turn from this wickedness. And I think that this Simon guy, he was a magician. He was deceiving people. He was going out of business when Peter showed up and the gospel was preached. And so he sort of adapted. He wanted to get whatever it is they were doing so he could stay in business and keep misleading people. This happens all the time. People become a Christian, I'll put that in quotes, when they need something. Politicians, oh yes. They come calling, they come knocking. Yes, I would like to come and address your church. I too am a believer, really. I've never seen any evidence of that before, but, you know, because they want to get that evangelical vote. Sometimes a person, their career may be fading. Well, it's time to record a gospel record. It's okay, record a gospel record. But are you doing that because you believe it or you just want to boost your career? You see, you can do these things and not be a Christian. I mean, think of Judas Iscariot. He spent 3 years hanging out with Jesus. He saw Jesus walk on the water. He saw Jesus raise Lazarus from the dead. He, with his own ears, heard the Sermon on the Mount. He knew Jesus was perfect and flawless, yet he betrayed him for 30 pieces of silver. He was so close, yet so far. Yes, you can appear to be a believer and not be a believer. So coming back to our story, Herod Agrippa, the king, one of the Herods, is coming to town. It's a big deal. And his sister Bernice, they arrive with all the pomp and circumstance that surrounds a visiting dignitary. Herod would have been arrayed in a royal scarlet robe, and there were Roman soldiers around him, and they're dressed uniforms, and every eye is on them as they take their royal seats. And Paul's standing there thinking, well, look who just walked into my net. He wasn't intimidated by the power, the authority, or anything else about these two people. He saw them as people to reach with the gospel. And really, as we read now what Paul says, we learn how to share our faith with non-believers. Acts 26, verse 1, Agrippa said to Paul, you may now speak in your defense. And Paul, with the gesture of his hand, started his defense. I'm very fortunate, King Agrippa, that you are the one hearing my defense against all these accusations made by the Jewish leaders, for I know you're an expert on Jewish customs and controversies. Now listen to me personally. Okay, now drop down to verse 9. I want to point out something before we read this. This is Paul's testimony. It's a powerful story. Hard to top, quite frankly. He often began his messages with his testimony. And everybody has a testimony. You have a testimony, I have a testimony. And one testimony is not more valid than another because it's more drastic or radical or whatever. Here's all of our testimonies in a nutshell. Once we were blind, but now we see. Right? Jesus Christ has changed our lives. But Paul's story was pretty unique. So he shares it now. Acts 26, verse 9. Speaking to Herod Agrippa, I used to believe I had to do everything I could to oppose the followers of Jesus of Nazareth. Authorized by the leading priests, I caused many of the believers in Jerusalem to be sent to prison. I cast my vote against them, and they were condemned to death. Many times I had them whipped in the synagogue to get them to curse Christ. It shows how hard Saul, then called, was. He would whip people to get them to deny their faith and curse Jesus. I was so violently opposed to them, Paul says, I hounded them in distant cities of foreign lands. So one day, I'm on such a mission to Damascus, armed with the authority and commission of the leading priest. About noon, Your Majesty, a light from heaven, brighter than the sun, shone down on me and my companions. We all fell down, and I heard a voice saying to me in Aramaic, Saul, Saul, why are you persecuting me? It's hard for you to fight against my will. I said, who are you, sir? And the Lord replied, I am Jesus, the one you are persecuting. He loved to tell the story because it built a bridge. Here's the great thing about your story. It's a great way to preach to a person without preaching at a person. Does that make sense? In other words, as I tell my story, as I heard a guy say, Jesus said, you're for me or against me. So instead of me starting with a sermon, I start with my story, but in effect, I am kind of preaching to them. So it's showing them I wasn't always the way I am now. Christ has changed me. That's the place to begin.

0: good instruction from Pastor Greg Laurie today here on A New Beginning. He's presenting a candid message called The Almost Christian. Pastor Greg was just talking about the value of sharing our story. Can we ask, what's your story? Do you have a story of how you came to Christ? Or maybe that story is unfinished. It's still being written. Pastor Greg, what would you say to the person listening who hasn't quite come to the point of asking Jesus to be their Savior?
1: Yes, I think they need to make this commitment to Christ. Here's what the Bible says. Whoever will call upon the name of the Lord will be saved. So you need to reach out to God. Not just think about it. Not just say, one of these days I would like to. Just do it. In fact, you can do it right now. You say, well, how do I call out to the name of the Lord? You do it through prayer. God is just a prayer away. He desires a relationship with you. He wants you to know him. He wants to reveal himself to you. So you just need to call out and say, Lord, save me and help me. How about if I lead you in a prayer? And you could pray this prayer after me. You can pray it out loud if you like. You can pray it quietly in your heart. But direct this prayer toward God, and you could pray it after me right now. You ready? Pray this after me. Lord Jesus, I know that I'm a sinner, but I know that you're the Savior, and I want a relationship with you. So as your word says, I'm calling on the name of the Lord. I'm asking you to save me from my sin. And I'm asking that we begin a new relationship today. Thank you for loving me and sending your son Jesus to die on the cross for my sin and then raising him from the dead. I now put my faith and trust in Jesus Christ. And I ask this in Jesus' name. Amen.
0: Amen. 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Well, you know, Pastor Greg, not long ago, you mentioned that in the 50 years, actually over 50 years of Harvest Ministries, we know of at least a million professions of faith through this outreach. Mm. It's just hard to wrap our minds around that. You know, I learned that if you would stack up a million pennies into the air, it would reach a mile above the earth. Wow. That's the enormity of that number.
1: Yes.
0: Now, we've reached all those people one heart at a time, one soul at a time.
1: Yes.
0: And frankly, it took investments from our friends one at a time to help make that possible, didn't it?
1: That's totally true. You know, I think of the statement of Jesus when he says, there is joy in heaven over one sinner that comes to repentance. He could have said, there's joy in heaven when there's over 1,000 on a given day, but it's one. Every soul is precious to God. I mean, how precious is your soul to you? How precious is the soul of your son or your daughter or your father or your mother or your husband or your wife? Well, those souls, they're of the greatest value. And that's how God sees us. He says, every soul is mine. So, yes, we've been able to reach a lot of people. And frankly, Dave, that's a very conservative number. I think that number is actually much higher. But that was a number we knew we could stand by without any question. And so that's a number that we put out there. But you know what? We want to reach a million more. We want to reach 5 million more. We want to reach as many as we possibly can while we can. You know, the Bible says, work while it is the day, for the night is coming when no man can work. So we have a critical moment in our history, a special time right now to reach people, and let's not let it slip through our fingers. So that's why I need you all to help me, because we have a program that we call Harvest Partners. 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
4: He never gives up on us. 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
5: Tim Savage has been discouraged many times himself. He says remembering that God is in control certainly helps.
4: There are times when in my life things aren't going well, and when I veer off track and I'm not seeking the Lord as I know I should, and I get discouraged and lonely and frustrated. But it's often in those times that I'm closest to the Lord. I'm just on the cusp of seeing my need for Him. And so often when I'm most discouraged, I'm nearest to the point where the Lord is drawing me back to Himself and just saying, hey, Tim, you've been going the wrong way. You haven't been following me. I love you.
5: The story of the prodigal son is a beautiful picture of God drawing us back to Himself with forgiveness and grace.
4: There's nothing you can do to stop me loving you. Please come home. I'll give you my signet ring. I'll give you my cloak. I'll give you the fatted calf. We'll celebrate. Come back to me. And the Lord, we can never drop to a point that is so low that the Lord can't find us. He's always able to reel us in and to draw us back. And He does it with me. He does it with all of His children. He seems like He has to do it often. And that just reminds us how good He is. He never gives up on us. His grace is so strong that we can't break it. And what a God. What a Heavenly Father.
5: God is such a gracious Heavenly Father. And He is always available to extend His unconditional love to you, no matter what.
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9: 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Showery weather and even a rumble of thunder expected as the night goes on, our low upper 60s. Scattered rain early Thursday, overcast otherwise, and our high back up to 75. More chances for rain by Friday into Friday night. I'm staff meteorologist Jennifer Naramore for 90.1 FM, Moody Radio.
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14: 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Through Jesus Christ's death and resurrection, the barrier between God and humanity has been removed, and we receive full access to the presence of God. 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
15: Ephesians 2:19-22. Let me read it, and we'll just get back to where we were. Consequently, you are no longer foreigners and aliens, but fellow citizens with God's people and members of God's household, built on the foundation of the apostles and prophets, with Christ Jesus himself as the chief cornerstone.

Anybody got back there was one day a year the high priest, after weeks of cleansing himself and slaying an animal, putting it under the sword and bringing it in, one day a year he could go back and he could pray for the people in the very presence of God. And when he came out from before the presence of God and he survived the experience, everybody went, phew. See, nobody could live back there. Nobody could even visit back there except once, and only when something went under the knife. Ah, but now, when you get to the New Testament and you get to Jesus Christ, suddenly, if you understand what God's been doing for hundreds of years, all of the imagery of the temple and the dwelling place of God, the Shekinah glory, you see, there was the holy place, there was the altar out front, where the sacrifices were done. There was the altar of the showbread. There was the candlestick and all these things. Suddenly you come to Jesus and all of this imagery blazes out. All of it suddenly catches fire. Moses was told by God, you can't look on my glory and live. But Paul says, the one who said, let light shine out of darkness, has made the light shine into our hearts by giving us the knowledge of the glory of God in the face of Jesus Christ. We're told in John chapter 1, the Word became flesh and dwelt among us, and we beheld His glory. The Word became flesh and tabernacled among us is what John actually says in the Greek. He pitched His tent. In John chapter 2, Jesus comes into the temple, and He looks around and He sees all the people there, the money changers and the cattle sellers, and He gets out a whip and He throws everybody out and He says, my temple should be a holy place, a house of prayer. That's my Father's house. The Jewish leaders come to Him and say, by what right do you do this? They don't say He's wrong to demand holiness in the temple, does He? No, no. The temple's got to be a holy place. Nobody but the holy can come before the presence of God. They say, by what right do you do this? And Jesus says, tear this temple down in 3 days and I'll build it up. And they said, what are you? What are you talking about? It took years to build this temple. But John, the gospel writer, says Jesus was referring to what? Himself. He was talking about Himself. You kill me and in 3 days this temple will be back. What does that mean? I'm the temple. I'm the real temple. I'm the real tabernacle. I'm the real priest. I'm the real showbread. I'm the real candlestick. But most of all, I'm the real sacrifice. I've gone under the knife. You know that cherubim and that flaming sword? I'll take it into my own breast. And the minute he dies on the cross, what happens? The veil in the Holy of Holy veil, the veil that separates the Holy of Holies from the people, is ripped not from bottom to top, but from top to bottom. And what does this mean? He's the temple. He is the place through whom you actually reach the very presence of God. It means that if you receive Him as Savior and He has paid for your sins, the very presence of God that was fatal to Moses, that he wanted so much, the very presence of God that was fatal to those animals on Mount Sinai, the very presence of God that was lethal, that was forbidden to Adam, forbidden to Moses, forbidden to Abraham, forbidden to Jacob, comes smack dab into downtown you. It's no longer lethal. It comes in. You're a dwelling place of God the Holy Spirit. Because Jesus is the temple. When you unite with Him, when you become one with Him, you're part of the temple too. And actually, we're not done. Because if you want to go to the end of the Bible and really understand this, you'll see at the very end of the book of Revelation, down comes the new heavens and the new earth. What are the dimensions of it? It's a cube. It's a cube. And even though it's a city, it's a garden with a tree of life in it. What is it saying? It's saying in the end, the whole universe will be the dwelling place of God. The Shekinah glory of God. The face of God will be everywhere. And the Garden of Eden will finally take over the universe. And we will live with Him, and we will dwell with Him, and we will walk in the cool of the day with Him. God's dwelling place, you see, at the very end of Revelation 21, the very end of Revelation, there's a voice that comes from heaven. As the new heavens and new earth comes down, what does it say? Now is the dwelling place of God
amongst

0: That's what it says. Why? That's how the Bible started. That's how the Bible finishes. That's what all the stages of salvation are about. This is the thread along which you can understand all the little pearls of the stories of the Bible. This is what your life is all about. This is where your problems are. This is the solution to all your problems. This is it. Now we can go home. No, not quite. Do you understand what that means? Do you understand the privilege of it? Do you understand when the Bible says angels long to look into the salvation that you've got? You know, it even says the salvation you've got. But of course, you see, the Bible tells us in the end, in the very end, the presence of God that's in your heart as a seed that's slowly taking over, sort of like Zoya grass. You know, you put a plug in and eventually it takes over. That's the image of the Bible. You work that presence of God out into every part of your life. Eventually, someday, you know, on the day you die, the reason that Christians face death without any problem, on the day you die, the presence of God that is in there as a plug and that it's growing in your life, it bursts into flame, it takes you over, and you burst into the presence of God as a radiant, dazzling creature. See? A bright stainless mirror reflecting back to God his own boundless love and greatness and joy and goodness and love and patience and nobility and power. Hey, that's what we're in for. Because the dwelling place of God is amongst men. The presence of God is in your midst. It has come into your heart. You're partakers of the divine nature. Now, having said all that, what's the practical implications of it? Oh my. Just listen for a couple seconds. There's both exciting news and there's also convicting news that you are the temple of God. Well, let's talk about the exciting news first, then we'll end with the convicting news. The exciting news is this. The Bible says because you're the temple of God, because you actually dwell in the temple of God, you're priests. See, it mixes metaphors. That's all right, because you need to mix metaphors. This is too great for one metaphor. What you've got bursts the banks of any one metaphor. So you're priests because you're living in the presence of God. And the Bible says the job of priests is to offer sacrifices. The job of the priest is to offer sacrifices. Now, let me just think about this for a second. If you are a priest, if you are the temple, if you have the presence of God dwelling in you, the first good news is this. You always have access, you should always have full assurance to draw near to God. I'm constantly talking to people who, when they begin to see their flaws and their sins, they immediately feel like, I've got to get away from God. Well, maybe you're not a Christian then. I'll tell you why. A Christian is somebody who the more they see of their sin, the more they want to go near God. A moralist and a legalist, somebody who really doesn't understand the gospel and somebody who really does not have the presence of God in their lives. Moralists and legalists, the more they see of their sins and their flaws, the more they want to get away. I've had a number of people that have come to me and said, now, doesn't the Holy Spirit convict you of sin? I said, yes. But then the Bible says, doesn't the devil accuse you of sin? Yes. Well, how do I know the difference? That's a normal question. How do I know if I feel bad, it's because the Holy Spirit is showing me what's wrong with me? Or how do I know it's just lack of self-esteem? Or how do I know it's not just demonic attack? And the answer is very easy. It all hinges on this idea of the temple. If when you think about your sins, you feel, how can I have anything to do with God? God wouldn't have anything to do with me now. If you want to get away, if the voice says, look at your sin, why would God have anything to do with you? That's low self-esteem. Or that's the devil. Or whatever. But it's not the Spirit of God. Uh-uh. Because you see, the Spirit of God says, you're a priest. You're acceptable. You have been made holy. You're wrapped in the robe of Jesus Christ's righteousness. See? Let us draw near with full assurance of faith, says the Hebrews writer, with our hearts sprinkled clean from dead works. And so whenever you get convicted of your faults in such a way that you don't want to have anything to do with God, you don't want to come to church, you don't want to pray, you don't want to have anything to do with God, you feel like, how could he want anything to do with me now? You're forgetting, or else you never knew, that a Christian is a dwelling place of God, the Holy Spirit. That your sins have been paid for, that the sword has not come down on you, it's come down on him. And the veil has been ripped. And God is standing there, not with terrible fury and majesty, but with his arms open saying, come in. Amazing. 2,000 years, don't go back there, don't go back there, don't go back there. The veil rips, and there is the Father saying, come. If you understand this, then when you sin, you'll go to him. You won't run away. Okay?
1: 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So what are the stories that our culture tells us about who we are, and do they actually hold up? The Stories We Live By is a new book that Tim Keller began before his death, writing in collaboration with his son Michael. In it, they examine the dominant cultural narratives about topics like identity, freedom, and happiness, helping readers understand both the promises and limitations of these widely held ideas. It is an invitation for anyone, skeptic or Christian alike, to look at our culture's stories rather than through them, and to discover the gospel story, the ultimate story to which all other good stories point. 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
0: Not only that, here's some other exciting news. The Bible says that if you think of yourself as a priest, always living in the presence of God, then you will think of everything you do as the offering of a sacrifice. You know, Romans 12 says, make your life a sacrifice. What is a sacrifice? Well, priests were always making sacrifices. You know, there's a place in Galatians 3, put it this way, the place in Galatians 3 where Paul says, O foolish Galatians, before whom Christ was publicly portrayed as crucified. Now, Paul is saying, I won't get into that. He's criticizing the Galatians, and that's another story, another sermon, of course. But what he's saying is, if you continually see that Christ was sacrificed for you, if you constantly let it portray it, sense it, look at the cross, see him dying for you, oh, how that should affect you. If you see his sacrifice, it'll make every other part of your life a sacrifice. We're told, for example, Hebrews 13 says, think of yourself as priests and offer up a continual sacrifice of praise and thanksgiving. If you think about what Jesus has done for you, then instead of you just working during the day, you'll offer everything you do up as a sacrifice. As you think about the sacrifice Jesus has done, it turns you into a priest. You're always thinking, you're always in front of God, you're always living in the presence of God, you're always practicing the presence of God, and that means everything you do. The phone rings. What do you say if you're in a priestly mode of thinking? You say, Lord, I don't know who that's going to be, but I praise that somehow I can glorify you by responding in a proper way, responding, thinking about you, responding in a way that's consonant with your values. George Whitefield, the great Anglican preacher, every night he asked himself this question. Before every deliberate act or conversation, did I consider how I might be certain to do it for God's glory? He looked back on his day. Before every deliberate act or conversation, did I consciously consider, how can I do this in a spirit of thanksgiving to you? How can I offer this up to you? How can I offer this conversation? How can I offer my heart? That's a spirit of sacrifice. That's a spirit of thanksgiving. It's a spirit of praise. I'll put it this way. If you have got this sense of always living in the presence of God, being in God's presence, if you're temple dwellers, if you're always seeing everything as a sacrifice, just make sure that your lives are characterized by these three things. First of all, you should be characterized by a praising spirit, not an irritable spirit. Secondly, by a repenting spirit, not a defensive spirit. And thirdly, by a grateful spirit, not a self-pitying spirit. And if you're continually saying, look at what Jesus has done for me, look how he's given me access to the Father, look at his sacrifice, and offer everything else up in your day as a sacrifice to him, that's what will happen. Look, first of all, have a praising spirit. It says in Hebrews 13:15, if you're a priest, continually offer up a sacrifice of praise, which is the fruit of lips who acknowledge his name. What's that mean? Look at the way God always seems to find something to affirm. Are you like that, or are you irritable? Here's Jesus being spat upon, being hit. He's hit. Prophesy if you're so smart. He's laughed at, he's mocked, he's up there, he's dying. And they say, if you're the king of the Jews, come on down. And what does Jesus say? Father, forgive them, they don't completely understand what they're doing. He says, won't you watch with me 1 hour? He says to Peter and James and John, you know, please stay awake with me. He comes back, they're asleep. What does he say? The spirit is willing, but the flesh is weak. He says, I knew you meant well. Unbelievable. Jesus, under those circumstances, finds something to affirm. Here's the father. Remember the prodigal son? He runs away. And he's wasted all of the father's money and squandered it. Back comes the son. What does the father say?
2: This better be good.
0: No, what does he say? He doesn't even wait for the son. He knows the son is going to repent, so what does he do? Does he wait there tapping his foot? He jumps on him and says, all that matters is that you're safe. He makes it easy for the person to repent. Are you a praising person? Do you live a priestly life? Do you offer up the sacrifice of praise? Are you always able to affirm people? Are you an irritable person? Are you a critical person? Are you a judgmental person? Also, you should have a repenting spirit, not a defensive spirit. Why? Because you know what Jesus Christ has done for you. So you're very quick and humble to repent. Somebody criticizes you, that's all right. That's okay. Repent. Because it says, the sacrifices you will not despise, this is Psalm 51, is a broken and contrite heart. If you live in the presence of God and you think of everything as a sacrifice, you're happy to repent because you know God likes it. It's a sacrifice. It's a way of saying, this is the least I can do for what you've done for me. And you should have a grateful spirit, not a self-pitying spirit. You should think, look at what God has given me. It says that in Hebrews 13. Offer up a sacrifice of praise and thanksgiving. Do you want? See, that's the exciting news. The more you see, you're in the temple. Right there is the place where Jesus Christ was publicly portrayed as having been sacrificed for you. The more you look at his sacrifice, the more you can offer up every part of your life as a sacrifice to him. That's the exciting news. But then there's the convicting news, and that's this. When Jesus Christ came into the temple, what did he do? He threw things out. He shook things up. Why? Well, he was fulfilling what it says in Malachi chapter 3. What does it say in Malachi chapter 3? It says the Lord will come to his temple, and he is like fuller soap and like a refiner's fire. What? Jesus says, if you're going to be in the presence of my Father, you've got to be holy. And so, you see, zeal for the cleanliness of the courts of his Father consumed him, we're told in Malachi in John chapter 2. Well, now he's in the middle of your life. And even though there's no condemnation for you, zeal for the purity of your lives consumes him. Your life is the dwelling place of God, the Holy Spirit. Why do you think Paul can say, don't sleep with a prostitute, because your body is a temple of the Holy Spirit? What does he mean by that? He says, do you want the eyes of the one who is pure than can behold iniquity to see the stuff that you let pass through your heart all the time? You're a temple of the Holy Spirit. You see, that's the convicting news. Jesus comes to you and says, I'm Lord of this house, and therefore I want it to be pure, and I want it to be clean. What does it mean to be a dwelling place of God, the Holy Spirit? It means that you've got to be holy. What does it mean to be holy? Well, you know, when things were put into the temple, they were made holy. When a pot was put in the temple, it became holy. How can a pot be holy? When a piece of furniture was put in the tabernacle, it was holy. How can a chair be holy? It's very simple. They became holy because they were only used by God and for no other use. You know what it means to be holy then? It means to say, I don't belong to myself anymore. I'm for you. The reason, you see, sometimes that God puts you through the refiner's fire to make you holy is it's so easy sometimes. Sometimes to tell the truth is so practical. You know, they say honesty is the best policy. It usually is. So many, many times, most of the time, for you to tell the truth, to be holy, not only pleases God, but also works for you. So actually, you can serve God and mammon an awful lot. In other words, obedience to God very often pays off economically. It does. Obedience to God very often pays off relationally. It does. But sometimes it doesn't. And at that moment, you're being refined. Because when, in order to tell the truth, when, in order to obey one of God's commands, you have to choose between God or your job, between God or economic advance, between God and a relationship, that's when Jesus is in the center of your courts. And he's refining you. And he's saying, now, you know what it means to be holy? To be wholly mine. To be set apart for my use and no one else's. And it's at that moment, at those moments, that you have an opportunity to really become like your Savior. The good news, he's in your midst. You have access to him. Your life can be characterized by sacrifices of praise. The convicting news, the Holy One lives in your midst. Don't subject him. Don't his eyes to the things that you tend to just bring through your heart. Oh, but don't forget, the veil is ripped. That great, powerful presence is now in your life, and it will never go out. It will grow and grow and grow until it takes you over and you finally become yourself. You're a temple. You're holy. Rejoice in it. Live in the knowledge of it. Let's pray. Our Father, we thank you that you have made us your dwelling place. We thank you that you have done this at incredible cost to us. We thank you that you have given us what angels long to look at, what Abraham and Isaac and Jacob and Moses long to have. We ask only that you would help us to appreciate and act on the basis of it. Our lives, oh Father, we just live so far below the level of greatness that you want for us and you've even now made available to us. But we thank you that the victory is inevitable and that eventually your presence in our lives will be absolutely triumphant. And we long for that day and we say, may it come soon and enable us to cooperate with the march of your presence through our lives, making us like your Son, Jesus Christ, the righteous one, the fairest among 10,000. It's in his name that we pray. Amen.
1: 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Today's sermon was preached in 1993. The sermons you hear on Gospel and Life Radio were preached from 1989 to 2017 while Dr. Keller was senior pastor at Redeemer Presbyterian Church. We hope you'll join us again tomorrow as Tim Keller unpacks another truth about what it means to have our lives changed by the gospel. That's right here on Gospel and Life.
3: Simon, a Pharisee, invited Jesus to dinner. During the meal, a woman slipped into the home, stood at Jesus' feet weeping, and washed Jesus' feet with her tears. She then used her long hair to dry them off. When she was done, she poured a fragrant oil over his feet. Simon observed what was going on. He knew the woman was a woman of the night. He thought to himself that if Jesus was any kind of prophet, he would perceive who the woman was and not allow her to get near him. Jesus knew who the woman was. He also knew what Simon was thinking. Jesus said to him, "A certain moneylender had two debtors. One owed 500 denarii and the other 50. When they could not pay, he canceled the debt of both. Now which of them will love him more?" Simon answered, he supposed the one who owed 500 would be the more grateful. Jesus agreed. He pointed out that Simon didn't provide water for Jesus to wash his feet, but this woman wet his feet with her tears and wiped them clean with her hair. Simon didn't greet him with a kiss, but this woman hadn't stopped kissing his feet. Simon had neglected to put oil on Jesus' head, but this woman poured costly alabaster ointment on his feet. Jesus explained to Simon that though this woman was a notable sinner, Her sins were now forgiven, as was evident by the great love she was showing him. Then Jesus turned to the woman and addressed her directly, telling her her sins were forgiven. I'm Sharon Wilharm, host of All God's Women and author of The Amazing Crab Alley Revival, a Southern historical story about Victorian church ladies. Learn more at allgodswomen.com.
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7: Prayer is a flashlight into the unknown. I'm Chris Fabry. 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
1: Moody Radio weather from Premium Motors in Villa Park, serving Chicagoland for more than 20 years. Showery weather and even a rumble of thunder expected as the night goes on, our low upper 60s. Scattered rain early Thursday, overcast otherwise, and our high back up to 75. More chances for rain by Friday into Friday night. I'm staff meteorologist Jennifer Naramore for 90.1 FM Moody Radio.
2: Anti-Semitism is known as the oldest hatred. 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
3: Oswald Chambers said, "Prayer does not fit us for the greater work. Prayer is the greater work." Hi, friends. This is Janet Parshall, host of In the Market with Janet Parshall. And as you know, our fall Share event is nearly here. 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Amen. Thank you, friends, for praying. But don't stop. Keep praying for Share. 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

0: Franny Cash on Moody Radio. Hi, it's Bill Meyer with a great reminder from the late theologian R.C. Sproul. He said, "To know that God knows everything about me and yet loves me is indeed my ultimate consolation."
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0: Jeremy Camp and Revival on Moody Radio. You know, when we're hurting, we long for answers. 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
1: You see, there is no turning back once you've crossed the line, and that's what we're afraid of. God wants this commitment that says, okay, God, now I'm trusting you. Lord, what if I leave this relationship that I've been in for 3 years? And I know this man doesn't want to really marry me in the end, and I know it's probably not the relationship that you want, but at least I'm in a relationship. And if I step out of this relationship, God, I'm going to be single when all my friends are getting married. And what if I end up alone, Lord? And what's going to happen? Lord, I'm not sure. I want to step out of this relationship. Because what if I never find the ideal person? You got to step out and you got to trust God.
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5: Oswald Chambers said, prayer does not fit us for the greater work. Prayer is the greater work. Hi, friends. This is Janet Parshall, host of In the Market with Janet Parshall. And as you know, our Fall Share event is nearly here. So let's pray. Lord, we invite you to work in a mighty way at Share. We want the unstoppable gospel to be heard loud and clear every day on Moody Radio. So we thank you in advance for what you will do. Amen. Thank you, friends, for praying. But don't stop. Keep praying for Share. And thank you so much.
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0: encouraging you to carry the good news to your family, neighborhood, and the world. 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
1: During the summer of 2025, Christian broadcaster and pastor Ken Cummins traveled with a church missions team from Kentucky to Cuba to work alongside local churches and missionaries in one-on-one neighborhood evangelism. And Ken, that week your group saw 93 people come to Christ. How about one story?
2: This one particular day, one of the places that we went to witness was an elderly gentleman. Now, I don't know how old, I'm saying in his early 80s. And I walked in and I sat down to talk to him. Delightful man. And they invited his daughter to come in, who was taking care of him. And she kind of stayed off at a distance, but she listened. Well, I shared the gospel. And bringing it to a decision, I simply asked, are you ready to trust Jesus Christ as your Lord and Savior? He said, absolutely. And he prayed, and he prayed. He called out to God and tears flowing from the man's eyes. I knew that the missionary was going to follow up with him. Well, that Sunday morning where I was preaching, I looked out to my left, and there he sat. Invitation time. The man wasn't real strong. He could barely walk. But I think he ran and jumped up on the platform. I'm not exaggerating. There he stood to testify of his change and what the Lord had done in his life.
1: So, what about you? Do you know Jesus as your Savior? To watch a video about knowing God, go to twr.org/footsteps. twr.org/footsteps.
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4: Moody Radio weather from Premium Motors in Villa Park, serving Chicagoland for more than 20 years. Showery weather and even a rumble of thunder expected as the night goes on, our low upper 60s. Scattered rain early Thursday, overcast otherwise, and our high back up to 75. More chances for rain by Friday into Friday night. I'm staff meteorologist Jennifer Naramore for 90.1 FM Moody Radio.
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In Isaiah 41, the Bible says, "Do not fear, for I am with you. Do not be dismayed, for I am your God. I will strengthen you and help you. I will uphold you with my righteous right hand."

0: That's Megan Woods on Moody Radio. Hi, it's Bill Meyer with a Christian artist update for you. Brandon Lake posted some heartfelt thoughts about masculinity and faith last week. He's encouraging guys to stop trying to control everything and give it all up to God. You can hear more of Brandon's thoughts on his Instagram reel.
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0: That's Ben Fuller on Moody Radio. Hey, have you ever told someone that you're almost home? Ever been almost late? Is it possible to be an almost Christian? 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

perfectly. This is Moody Radio. This guy had a tough childhood growing up in Alaska, but God has blessed him, and he's now one of the nation's leading worship leaders. This is Lincoln Brewster.

0: How do Christians live faithfully when governed by unbelieving leaders? The book of Ezra shows us a great model. Welcome to Today in the Word, Moody Bible Institute's daily devotional. I'm Donna Leland. Previously, Tatanai, the governor of the province where Jerusalem was situated, had questioned the Jewish leaders about their work rebuilding the temple. Verses 6 through 7 of Ezra 5 refer to a letter sent to King Darius. The letter informed the king that the Jewish people were rebuilding the temple of the great God and that the provincial leaders had inquired about the work. Today in the Word, we read the response of the Jewish leaders in Ezra 5, 11 and 12. We are the servants of the God of heaven and earth. We are rebuilding the temple that was built many years ago, one that a great king of Israel built and finished. But because our ancestors angered the God of heaven, he gave them into the hands of Nebuchadnezzar, the Chaldean, king of Babylon, who destroyed this temple and deported the people to Babylon. Note the content and tone of their response. They witnessed faithfully to the Lord, the God of heaven and earth, and gave the theological reason for their exile. Our ancestors angered the God of heaven. The leaders didn't cling to their rights or demand that the king and government leaders mind their own business. Instead, they witnessed clearly and faithfully to the true God and stated simply what they were doing and why. Their response shows how we can live faithfully in a non-Christian culture. Today in the Word is a production of Moody Radio, a ministry of Moody Bible Institute. We hope you're enjoying our study. And if you'd like to invite a friend to join you in this adventure of exploring God's Word, point them to our website, todayintheword.org.
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2: Moody Radio weather from Premium Motors in Villa Park, serving Chicagoland for more than 20 years. Showery weather and even a rumble of thunder expected as the night goes on, our low upper 60s. Scattered rain early Thursday, overcast otherwise, and our high back up to 75. More chances for rain by Friday into Friday night. I'm staff meteorologist Jennifer Naramore for 90.1 FM Moody Radio.
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0: Phil Wickham and David Crowder. It really is Amazing Grace. Hi, this is Bill Meyer on Moody, and I want to let you know that if you're going through a difficult time in life right now, we would love to pray for you here at Moody. 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
4: 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I'm Chris Fabry. 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

0: We may think that making a small compromise here or there doesn't really matter. But on the latest episode of Summit Life, Pastor J.D. Greer says there's an inherent danger in compromising our beliefs or morals. J.D. takes us to the book of Revelation and shares what Jesus said to the churches at Ephesus and Smyrna. 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

In Romans 15:13, the Bible says, "May the God of hope fill you with all joy and peace as you trust in Him, so that you may overflow with hope by the power of the Holy Spirit."

Christ when I lie down and Christ when I arise. Christ in the heart of everyone who thinks of me. Christ in the mouth of everyone who speaks of me. Christ in every eye that sees me. And Christ in every ear that hears me. I arise today through a mighty strength. The invocation of the Trinity. Through belief in the threeness. Through confession of the oneness of the Creator of creation.

0: More evidence of the historical accuracy of the Bible. That's next on today's Creation Moment. And now, here's our Creation Moment's host, Ian Taylor.
1: Secular archaeologists usually assume that the historical statements found in Scripture are overstatements or simply incorrect. It was with this attitude that archaeologists approached the ruins of Hazor to see if they could tell whether Solomon actually did add to the wall of Hazor and possibly do some other building there as the Bible describes. Hazor was an important city on the primary military and trade routes between Israel and Phoenicia, Syria, Mesopotamia, and Egypt. Hazor had been destroyed by Joshua when Israel took possession of the land. Over the following centuries, the site began to be inhabited by Israelites. By Solomon's time, the city reached a size of about 10 acres and was home to between 800 and 1,000 people. Archaeologists found that sometime during the reign of Solomon, the city wall was expanded, doubling its size. Other buildings were added at this time. Excavations show that at Solomon's time, the city was prosperous. The city's six-chambered gate is typical of the gates Israel built at this time. Gates of the same design also exist at Megiddo and Giza, two other cities named as being fortified by Solomon, according to the same verse that mentions the fortification of Hazor. Again, the Bible has been vindicated as

0: presenting accurate history. We can be equally sure that the Bible's account of creation is also accurate, because the Bible is God's Word.
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3: Moody Radio weather from Premium Motors in Villa Park, serving Chicagoland for more than 20 years. Showery weather and even a rumble of thunder expected as the night goes on, our low upper 60s. Scattered rain early Thursday, overcast otherwise, and our high back up to 75. More chances for rain by Friday into Friday night. I'm staff meteorologist Jennifer Naramore for 90.1 FM Moody Radio.
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0: That's Andrew Ripp on Moody Radio. Hi, it's Bill Meyer with a word of encouragement from Pastor Chuck Swindoll. He says, if your faith is in Jesus, nothing that happens on this earth is the final chapter. Your final chapter is in heaven.
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6: Oswald Chambers said, prayer does not fit us for the greater work. Prayer is the greater work. Hi, friends. This is Janet Parshall, host of In the Market with Janet Parshall. And as you know, our fall share event is nearly here. So let's pray. Lord, we invite you to work in a mighty way at share. We want the unstoppable gospel to be heard loud and clear every day on Moody Radio. So we thank you in advance for what you will do. Amen. Thank you, friends, for praying. But don't stop. Keep praying for share. And thank you so much.
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0: David Leonard, and well done on Moody Radio. 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
4: The Unstoppable Gospel offers light in dark times. I'm Carl Claussen, inviting you to pray with me that the light of Jesus would be seen in our upcoming Fall Share event. Lord, you're the light of the world. We pray that many would find you as Savior, even in the middle of Share. We want you to be glorified, Jesus. Amen, and let it be. And please continue to pray for Share. Thank you.
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0: He was a very successful pastor, being invited to speak all over the country. But something wasn't right. If I could do it all over again, Christian leaders share the most important lessons of their lives. Pastor Erwin Lutzer looks back on his life and shares what he would do differently.
1: As a young pastor, you want to succeed. And of course, I was getting invitations to speak in different parts of the country. What I didn't realize, Rebecca, my wife, was hurting. And you know, I look back on this and I couldn't understand it. She was struggling with depression. Now, when I left on speaking engagements, I knew that the kids were in very good hands because Rebecca's very competent and very capable. And so I knew that it wasn't as if, you know, things would fall apart. But at the same time, I was insensitive to her needs. I couldn't understand why she wasn't rejoicing in all that God had done in our lives as I was. I looked at the opportunities that we had, and I thought, how wonderful. Who could have predicted this? And yet at the same time, she was going through her own time of depression and a real sense of identity. Thankfully, that was the mid-80s. She came through that. I learned some lessons along the way, and we've had a wonderful, harmonious relationship. But I look back and I say, I should have relaxed more. I should have invested more time in my family. When I got home at night, I should not have, in my tiredness, simply sat down and even watched TV, because there were important investments that I think I didn't make along the way.
0: Pastor and author Erwin Lutzer. This has been a production of Moody Radio, a ministry of Moody Bible Institute, based on the book, If I Could Do It All Over Again.
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3: Moody Radio weather from Premium Motors in Villa Park, serving Chicagoland for more than 20 years. Showery weather and even a rumble of thunder expected as the night goes on, our low upper 60s. Scattered rain early Thursday, overcast otherwise, and our high back up to 75. More chances for rain by Friday into Friday night. I'm staff meteorologist Jennifer Naramore for 90.1 FM Moody Radio.
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6: Death involves the anticipation of a resurrection body. Think of all the frailty and all the suffering that is involved in life in these fallen bodies in this sin-stricken world. And then think of the wonder of resurrection bodies free from pain and disease and decline. Now that is the Christian hope.
7: Welcome to Encounter the Truth with Jonathan Griffiths. I'm Steve Hiller. Glad that you're here today. And Jonathan, I was recently a part of recording a series of podcasts where we were looking at heaven. And this was a theme that kept coming up over and over again, that for the believer, there is a resurrection body with a healed, not just body, but mind as well, that we have to look forward to. And man, there's something so exciting about that.
8: It is so exciting, and it's a core part of the Christian hope, and it's something that we don't often think about, but it is very, very wonderful to consider that in a day to come, the Lord will give to us each who know Him and walk with Him a resurrection body that is healed of disease and made new through a wonderful miracle that only He can achieve. And, you know, for those who are walking through disease and frailty, for those perhaps who are experiencing things like dementia and memory loss, which is such a great affliction for so many, the thought that we will be given renewed resurrection bodies in the kindness of the Lord in a day to come, what a hope that is, and what a comfort that is for the believer.
7: All right, so let's look at this encouraging truth together from 2 Corinthians chapter 5, a message called Thinking Rightly About Death and Dying. Here is Jonathan.
8: Our passage today addresses an issue which is inescapable and vitally important to each one of us, but one which is also deeply uncomfortable.
6: It's an issue we might prefer to avoid, but one we know we cannot avoid. The issue is quite simply this, the issue of death and of dying. How does the Christian think rightly about physical decline, about the frailty of human life, about the prospect of dying, about this reality of death? Paul has arrived at this subject in our passage because he has become aware of his own frailty and vulnerability in the course of his ministry, which has been incredibly pressurized and sometimes quite dangerous. In chapter 4, he spoke about the fact that his outer self is wasting away. He alluded to the affliction that he has faced and is facing. He has made it clear that ministry is taking a toll on him, not just psychologically and spiritually, but physically as well. And Paul wasn't being silly here. He wasn't being overly dramatic. His ministry really was dangerous, and it really did put a physical strain on him. He faced danger from storms and from shipwrecks, from angry crowds, from theological opponents, and from the Roman authorities. And from what we know of his story, we understand that he ultimately lost his life in the course of his service of Christ. Notice again how it was that he concluded chapter 4. Follow this with me, verse 16 of chapter 4. So we do not lose heart. Though our outer self is wasting away, our inner self is being renewed day by day. For this light momentary affliction is preparing for us an eternal weight of glory beyond all comparison, as we look not to the things that are seen, but to the things that are unseen. For the things that are seen are transient, but the things that are unseen are eternal. So Paul is reckoning with these realities. And now here in chapter 5, he turns to focus on them in a very direct way. And as he does so,

enjoyed very good health. You may not have so much. You may still be at that age and stage where you feel able to ignore this subject altogether, when you may imagine that these things will never come upon you. Now, of course, if you've experienced the death of a loved one in recent memory, these issues will be very much on your mind and fresh in your consciousness. But whether we are thinking about these things or not, they matter for each and every one of us. Four marks, then, of a Christian's approach and attitude toward death and dying. And here is the first one. It is knowledge. That's the first mark, knowledge. Notice again verse 1. For we know that if the tent that is our earthly home is destroyed, we have a building from God, a house not made with hands, eternal in the heavens. For we know. As believers, we know something significant about death and about life beyond death. We have learned something from the Lord. In His Word and through the Gospel, we have come to know something to be true, and then we hold on to it by faith. And the knowledge that we hold on to is very simply this. The knowledge is that if this earthly home of ours, this earthly tent in which we live, is destroyed, we have another home that is to come. Now, in communication, in explaining things, we all make use of images and concepts that are familiar to us in order that we might explain things to others. You know, we work with the material that's close to hand, with those things that we can visualize easily enough. And Paul, for his part, was a tent maker. I mean, he was a teacher of the Word of God. He was a preacher of the Gospel. But to pay the bills and to support himself, he was also a tent maker on the side. That was his trade. And so Paul draws upon imagery that most readily comes to mind for him when he speaks about our life in these physical bodies here on earth and our life in the physical home that the Lord has for us in our resurrection bodies yet to come. We have a physical home in this body for this life, and we have another home, another tent in which we will live in eternity to come. And Paul affirms the fact that we have knowledge about this as believers. Common knowledge that reassures us, knowledge that grounds us, knowledge that gives us security and certainty in the face of death. We know that if this physical home, this tent, this body is destroyed, the Lord has another physical home waiting for us, a home not made with hands, but one that comes from Him, one that is eternal in the heavens. So here Paul is contrasting our physical earthly body here on this earth and the resurrection body that God promises to His people on a day yet to come, a body that will never die, that will never decay, that will never deteriorate, a body that is indeed eternal and belonging to the heavenly world. I don't know if you've ever been in the awful situation where your home has been destroyed. I am aware actually that at least some among us have faced that very thing. Images have flashed on our newsfeed in recent days of a devastating earthquake in Asia. We prayed about it earlier, that has leveled countless homes, has caused huge destruction. I saw some older images this week of a community in the United States that was destroyed by a tornado some years ago, a devastating tornado, a tornado that ripped through the town and leveled hundreds of homes. Whatever the disastrous cause, it's an almost unthinkable situation, isn't it? But it does, of course, happen from time to time. And if the unthinkable happens and your home is destroyed by a fire or a flood or an earthquake or a tornado, the most pressing question before you is, of course, this: where else can I live? Where can I live? Where will be my home? Where can I go? It's a terrible, terrible situation to face. But the crisis is alleviated to a significant degree if you know that you have another home to which you may go. If you're in the very privileged position of having more than one home, as some do, you know, a home in the city and a home in the country, your position is hugely privileged, because if one home is destroyed, you know that you have another home to which you may go. Paul is saying here in our passage that as believers, we know that we are in the privileged position of having another home that is set aside for us in a day yet to come. If this earth

0: earthly physical home of ours, our human body, is destroyed, the Lord has another dwelling for us, a resurrection body, yet to come. And he says that we know this is true. We know it. It is part of our faith. It is part of our Christian hope. And the truth of this is, of course, grounded in the historical and bodily resurrection of Jesus Christ. As Jesus died and rose again, he established for us a pattern and an expectation for the future. In his resurrection from the grave, Jesus gave us a window of insight into the future that awaits each of us who belong to him, a future in which God will raise our physical bodies and make them new in a marvelous and miraculous way. In a glorious act of recreation, really, God will give us resurrection bodies that cannot die and that are indeed eternal in the heavens. And so we know that if this physical present body is destroyed, which indeed is what happens in the process of death, it is a destructive process, the Lord has a resurrection body for us, and we will not be physically homeless in eternity.
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0: The Bible tells us that in the Lord's plan for the future, the dead will be raised from their graves. And those who are in Christ will be given resurrection bodies, eternal bodies, bodies like the body of the Lord Jesus Christ in his resurrection, bodies that cannot die, bodies that are free from corruption and illness and disease and frailty, bodies presumably recognizable from earth but made new in God's saving and recreating work. We don't receive those bodies the moment that we leave this life and go to heaven. It seems clear from the scriptures that those who die before the Lord's return will experience a time in which we live in a spiritual state in the Lord's presence while we await the resurrection. But the promise of God is ultimately of a resurrection body that will be given to us on the great day of resurrection for which we wait. Of course, those who are alive when the Lord returns will meet him then, and their experience will be wonderfully immediate. But for all of us, the Christian hope is not of a non-physical future in an eternity where we are disembodied spirits forever, but of a tangible and even a physical future where we are given resurrection bodies in which we will live in God's new creation for all eternity. So death is not physical homelessness for eternity, but death involves the anticipation of a resurrection body. And what a hope that is. What a marvelous hope that is. Think of all the physical suffering that is wrapped up in this fallen body here on earth. Think of the injuries, even for young people, injuries through car accidents or through contact sports, injuries that are sometimes debilitating. Think of the diseases, the cancers, the infections, the neurological disease, the cardiovascular disease. Think of the strokes, the heart attacks. Think of the memory impediments and the dementia that comes in old age to so many. Think of all the frailty and all the suffering that is involved in life in these fallen bodies in this sin-stricken world. And then think of the wonder of resurrection bodies free from suffering and pain and disease and disability and decline. Now that is the Christian hope, and we know about it. We know it to be true because you and I know about the resurrection of Jesus Christ, who is the first fruits, the trailblazer, the pattern for his redeemed people, for his saved ones, for his church, for you, and for me. The Christian approach to death and to dying is marked, first of all, by knowledge. Knowledge of the resurrection. Second, it is marked by longing. Notice this with me, verse 2. For in this tent we groan, longing to put on our heavenly dwelling, if indeed by putting it on we may not be found naked. For while we are still in this tent, we groan, being burdened, not that we would be unclothed, but that we would be further clothed, so that what is mortal may be swallowed up by life. People in this world, I'm sure you've noticed this, they are terrified of dying. Some go to extraordinary lengths to seek to preserve and prolong their lives here. Many among us, many in our community, many in our world are longing to slow down the process as much as possible. I gather that the global cosmetics industry is worth about $500 billion a year, plastic surgery industry worth another $150 billion on top of that. And it's no wonder, you know, we want to stave off aging and death. A growing number of companies in different places offer the very wealthy the opportunity to freeze their bodies at the time of death, to store them in a special facility in the hope that they could later be thawed, revived, and healed when medical technology has caught up with the problem that they faced. Some people long for this, and some are willing to pay very big money for it. But as Christians, our longing is markedly different, is it not? You see, we don't long to continue life in this body and in this present world. We reckon honestly with the fact that in this fallen world, due to the effects of our own sin, there is suffering and there is pain and there is decay and there is ultimately death. We know that. We understand it, and we are willing to acknowledge, frankly, that we groan under the burden of it. Life in this body and in this world is often painful, and it is often difficult. It is often hard. And so our longing as believers is not to continue in this life, in this age, and in these mortal bodies indefinitely. No. Our longing is for something else. Knowing the truth of the gospel, knowing the hope of the resurrection, our longing is to put on our heavenly dwelling. That is, we long for the resurrection of the body and for life eternal in the presence of our Savior. That's what we're longing for. That's what we're looking forward to. That is what we eagerly await. Now, the people of the world all about us do not have this hope. And so all they could hope for and all they long for is the extension of life in stricken bodies. But in the final accounting, we know that that is a meager hope. And as Christians, we emphatically do not share it. We know that in eternity, we will not be found naked, verse 3. That is, we know that God has resurrection bodies in his plan for us. And so we look to that and we wait for it. But in the present time, we reckon with the painfulness and the difficulty of our current existence. And it is painful and it is difficult. For while we are still in the tent of our earthly bodies, we groan being burdened. The Bible's honest with us about that. It doesn't gloss it over. Christian faith is not about pretending. You know, pretending that things are really okay here and we just put a brave face on it. Our world tries to do that all the time, but it's a futile exercise. Things are not okay in this world. I mean, people are suffering. People are frail. People are ill. People are dying. These things are not okay. They're terrible things. They're tragic. And they are the result of sin and the fall. And the Bible acknowledges this. And as believers, so do we. We are burdened. And we groan. But we do so as a people of hope who are looking forward to something far better. We are longing for that which is to come. We look forward to the day when that which is mortal will be swallowed up by life. We look forward to this day of resurrection when the body of those who have died will be raised from their graves and made new by a miracle of God, when our eternal bodily homes will be given to us in the resurrection of the body. God has this all in hand. It is mysterious. It is miraculous. It is beyond our comprehension, but it is something that God has prepared. Verse 5. He who has prepared us for this very thing is God, who has given us the Spirit as a guarantee. I guess we've all probably had the experience of making a down payment on something. a significant purchase in order to show that we are serious about following through on that purchase. I remember making the down payment on our house, and that was the moment, I guess, when it became real. We were doing this thing, you know, there's really no turning back. In making a deposit, a down payment, there is a transfer of value to indicate that the person transferring value to the other is serious about their future commitment. That's what it means. In the gospel, God has made promises to you and to me about the future. He has promised us life eternal in his presence. He has promised us resurrection bodies. He has promised us a place in his kingdom of glory. Those are great promises. How do we know that he is serious and that he will follow through? Well, we know his character, that he is a God of faithfulness, and that's enough. We know that he's serious because he gave his son for us on the cross of Calvary. He gave his son to live among us, to die for us. He raised his son from the grave in a profound demonstration of power and of commitment, in the demonstration that the saving work of Jesus at the cross was effective and acceptable to him. All that is wrapped up in the resurrection of Jesus. But more than that, and to Paul's point here, God has now given his Spirit to live within us, to empower us for Christian service, to comfort us in trial, to assure us of our hope for the future. If God did not mean business when it comes to our future hope and to his great promises in the gospel, if he did not mean business, he would not have given himself to us in the person of his Spirit. But in the gift of the Holy Spirit, God has actually come to live within us. In the third person of the Trinity, God has come to us and given himself to us in a profound and real and experiential way. And the gift of the Holy Spirit is our deposit, our down payment, our guarantee of a hope that is yet to come. And so you and I are a people who long not for the extension of this stricken life in these failing bodies, but we are a people who long for resurrection life in the presence of our Savior in the kingdom that is to come. Yes, we groan here, and yes, we acknowledge the pain and the burden of life in this fallen world, in these frail tents in which we live, but we long for the full realization of the promises of God in the resurrection of the body in the life to come.
1: 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And as you give a gift of any amount, we want to send you a book written by J.I. Packer. It's called Weakness is the Way. And Jonathan, who is J.I. Packer and why would he be qualified to write on this?
0: Well, Steve, J.I. Packer's one of the foremost theologians of the Christian church, really, of the last century. He's British born, but served for many years at Regent College in Vancouver and author of many books, which have sold very widely because they've been so helpful. Perhaps his most famous book is one entitled Knowing God that he wrote earlier in his career. And many of our listeners will have read Knowing God, and we've made it available on the program before now. But this book, Weakness is the Way, is one of J.I. Packer's last books. And within it, he explores actually the theme of weakness in 2 Corinthians. So it's very relevant to our teaching series this month. But he draws on his own experience as well. Many won't know this, but J.I. Packer suffered a pretty serious head injury when he was a child at school. And that impacted really his whole life story and the way he viewed himself and the way he saw God at work in his life. And he writes this book near the end of his life. It's one of his last books, reflecting on physical decline in older age and thinking back to physical weakness in his youth as well. And looking back with the benefit of all those years, he sees how God used his weakness to display his own strength and to use him for ministry and for the encouragement of so many. And I think this book is going to be a real encouragement to so many, whether you are facing weakness in your youth or in middle age or in old age. You need to know, and I need to know, that God can use us in our weakness to display his strength. And I think that'll be a real help.
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3: Emily Austin recently spoke at the Christians United for Israel conference. She had a message for the students protesting America and calling for revolution. First, she asked them if they had any idea what happens when American values die. She said she did because her family fled the country where freedom died. She acknowledged that often you don't know what you have until it's gone. Her message to the students was summarized with these six statements. Number one, you think America is oppressive because you have never experienced real oppression. Number two, you think silence is violence because you've never been silenced. Number three, you think words are dangerous because you've never watched a government drag someone away for speaking them. Number four, you think capitalism is evil because you've never stood in a breadline. Number five, you think borders are immoral because you've never had to flee across one. And number six, you think revolution is romantic because you've never had a revolution take everything from you. You know, I believe this is the sort of message that needs to be sent to so many students and young people who do not know the history of this country and the world. They don't know the sad history of what happened in countries that had a socialist or communist revolution. In my booklet, On a Biblical View on Socialism, I list the 25 failed experiments in socialism documented in more detail in the book by Dinesh D'Souza. I also take on some of the false statements made about socialism that fall apart with some scrutiny. We need people who have lived under socialism to speak out, and we need to get the right information to these students and young adults. 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
14: Do you know what your sleep score is? This fashionable trend is taking over the conversation in the health industry as people turn to wearable tech like the Oura Ring to track their sleep in hopes of improving their sleep score.

0: The technical term is sleep maxing, and in some circles, this is all the rage. People aim to improve their sleep score through smart mattresses and drinking special sleep cocktails. And so, no surprise, more companies are hoping to cash in on the trend. Some experts are concerned about this hyper-fixation on tracking sleep and question how accurate the tracking data really is. However, sleep is more than yet another life hack. It's God's idea, and His word has something to say about it. In Christ, we can rest knowing that while we slumber, our God does not. He watches over us. Welcome to Haven Today. I'm David Wolin, sharing the great story that's all about Jesus. We're in a series called God's Gift of Sleep. Have you ever thought about how sleep intersects your walk with God? What you do with sleep is, in some ways, a litmus test for your relationship with the Lord. And it's especially true in the seasons of life when output and stress is at its greatest. In those times, we may find ourselves tempted to forego sleep. Even though it's unpleasant to be tired, yet still it's tempting because we feel a desperation to accomplish more, fix more problems, perhaps to do what we are unwilling to entrust to God and leave it with Him. And when you're in a season of life like this, what does choosing to get a good night's sleep signify about your relationship with the Lord?
1: That I trust God enough to relinquish control and just surrender to sleep. I don't trust Him myself burning the midnight oil every night on my laptop working. I don't have to be like getting the bare minimum of sleep because I need to, you know, stay up late and rise up early. Like Psalm 127 says, you're eating the bread of anxious toil, those who, you know, rise early and go to bed late. It stems from this anxious kind of overestimation of our own importance, right? It's ultimately pride that leads us to resist rest.
0: That's Brett McCracken, my guest for the first three episodes of this series, and that's a conversation you can find on the Haven Today website. And there also you will find the newly released book written by Brett McCracken called The Wisdom of Sleep, How Rest Reveals God's Truth and Revives Weary Souls. This is a great encouragement, and I would love to send you a copy of this resource. You can request it when you make a gift of support to Haven Today. Just be sure to request The Wisdom of Sleep when you make that gift, either by phone at 865-HAVEN, 865-HAVEN, or online at haventoday.org, haventoday.org. In a few moments, we'll be widening our focus a bit. The topic of sleep is part of a larger topic of rest, and this is a huge theme throughout the Bible. It's connected to Sabbath and to the hope of what lies beyond this present age. And so to help prepare our hearts to ponder this promise, let these words of Jesus seep into your heart, and then we'll go open God's word together. Are you?

What a promise. Find rest. Matthew 11. That was Caroline Cobb, who is, by the way, a prolific writer of scripture songs, this one crafted from the words of Jesus at the end of Matthew 11. This is Haven Today. I'm David Wolin, and we're talking about the parallel themes of sleep, Sabbath, and rest this week. And these days, every time I talk about this topic, my mind drifts to the profound contrast between God's creation of humanity and humanity's creation of AI. And I promise I will return to the biblical theme of rest in a minute, but let's take a moment to consider what's happening around us. There are insights to gain that do relate. And so, right now, the news is exploding with doomsday predictions about what will happen as AI technology continues to expand. Not everyone agrees. Some say AI could annihilate humanity within a decade. Others say it's all a hoax. Some are embracing AI with unbridled enthusiasm, absolutely convinced this incredible technology will usher in a new era of prosperity and peace for all humanity. People are all over the map, and they cannot all be right. Now, I talk about AI enough on Haven Today that you may already know where I stand, that I do have some doubts about how good AI will turn out to be for humanity and for the world at large. But my suspicions are not primarily rooted in the nature of AI itself, but in the nature of humanity and the pervasive sinfulness of humanity. Biblically, Christians should be the first to proclaim this if we truly believe what God's word says, namely that human beings are not innately good, but innately sinful, with hearts that are self-centered, self-glorifying, self-serving, and with a bent toward evil. There is a reason for the saying, power corrupts, absolute power corrupts absolutely. And AI concentrates incredible power in the hands of whoever can scale it and build it the fastest and then control it with the greatest ingenuity. So the question is, whose hands will most powerfully possess the incredible power of AI, and then what will they do with it? Or, one step beyond that, and this would be the greatest fear of AI doomsdayers, that humanity might lose control of AI, and then it will begin to program itself, improving itself, and become like a technological Pandora's box. Does anybody else feel like real life just turned into a sci-fi movie? There is a lot of anxiety out there about all of this. Very smart people are losing sleep. But as believers in Jesus, we are called to several things: wisdom, trust, and rest. We do not need to be anxious or losing sleep. We can trust that even if human beings were to lose control of AI, our God has not and will not lose control of history. What will come to pass is already written, and the Lord will bring history to the conclusion that He has promised throughout Scripture. And what is that conclusion? Where is all of this heading toward? Scripture speaks of a glorious future in eternity to come. It talks about it as a kingdom, a city, a wedding. But just as prolific in all of Scripture, and perhaps even the most dominant presentation of the world to come, is the theme of rest and Sabbath. In Hebrew, these words come from the same root, Shabbat. And at times, they're used interchangeably. And Sabbath, Jesus says, is not what humanity was created for. No, it's the other way around. Sabbath was created for humanity, for the benefit of humanity, for our good. It is a gift, and it is woven into the warp and woof of God's entire created order. We are creatures who need rest. And God made humanity finite on purpose. And therefore, our work and our output will never be unending and constant. Yes, we can get smarter, grow stronger, more self-disciplined. But as human beings, we are not individually scalable. God made us this way on purpose.
And so right now, at this profound juncture in history with the advent of AI, the contrast is profound. You could say that AI is the pinnacle creation of humanity in all of history. You could say humanity created AI in its own image. Those parallels are profound, but I think so are the contrasts. Consider this. Whereas God is infinite and does not sleep, yet he wisely made us finite and unable to make it typically throughout a single day without sleeping. He made us not to do more than he can, which is impossible, but he made us to be dependent upon him. Here's the contrast. Humanity's creation of AI was and is an attempt to make us something more powerful. AI mimics us and yet surpasses our finitude in an almost godlike way. Our minds can only hold and process so much, but the capacity and speed of AI has already surpassed our abilities. And we must sleep. AI is designed to never sleep. Part of the appeal of agentic AI today is that the agents can go out and work autonomously and constantly with no break. They work while we sleep. And that's become a problem for some AI entrepreneurs building, some of them attempting to build a company with an army of AI agents instead of employees. They say it's cheaper that way, and those bots work 24/7. In a recent news story, some of these entrepreneurs admit that they are on a collision course with burnout because they can't leave their AI agents alone for more than a few hours. They keep having to get up throughout the night, every night, to check their work and retask the agents with new instructions, and they keep up that pace every day, 7 days a week. It's a once-in-a-lifetime opportunity, they say, to secure their future and make a fortune. But even if they succeed, will it have been worth it? Increasingly, to me, it feels like with AI, our world has grabbed a tiger by the tail and now it's afraid to let go. But most of us are not in the thick of all this. We're merely spectators on the sideline and watching this drama unfold. And it's exhausting. We live in a weary world. Paul says in Romans that it's groaning with longing for the day when it will be set free from its bondage to corruption. And we also who are in Christ, we feel this deeply as well. We're living here as strangers and aliens, and this world is not our home. And we long for rest, the promised rest of the world to come. And yet we're also assured that we've already entered into that rest here and now. This is true today for those who belong to Jesus. So what does it look like to live in the rest God grants us here and now, while also looking with eyes of faith to the rest which is promised and still lies ahead? For this, we need to get a whole Bible view on rest. And so, starting now and continuing into the next episode, we're going to start tracing this theme of rest from Genesis to Revelation. The opening pages of Scripture, I'm sure, are familiar. In Genesis chapter 1, God creates spaces and places, and he fills them. Day 1, he creates the heavens and the earth. Jump to day 4, he fills that space with lights. In the heavens, to separate day from night, he creates the sun and the moon. Now back to the second day of creation. God gathers the waters and separates water from land. Jump to day 5 and he fills those spaces, those waters with life and the skies with birds. Back to day 3, God creates a habitat on the land, plants and trees bearing fruit, and once again, he fills it. Jumping to day 6, God creates all the creatures that dwell in that habitat on the land, and humanity, the pinnacle of it all, man and woman created in the image of God. Those are the 6 days of work in creation that God did, and it was followed then by what we read at the start of Genesis 2. And on the 7th day, God finished his work that he had done, and he rested on the 7th day from all his work that he had done. And so God blessed the 7th day and made it holy, because on it, God rested from all his work that he had done in creation. The 7th day was unlike the others. On the other days, he created a space for something and filled it, but that 7th day,
He created it and in a sense filled it with himself because the work was done. There's an echo. We can almost hear it. It is finished. And with the work that he had done, finished, God rested. And that word for rest here is Shabbat. It simply means to cease from work and toil. But was God tired? No, of course not. Did he need a rest? No. Did he cease from working in the sense that God no longer was exerting his power in creation? Clearly not. All creation continues to exist moment by moment because God wills that it continue to be so. He upholds all of it by the word of his power, and he does not slumber or sleep. Like Jesus says in John 5:17, after healing someone on the Sabbath, there the Jews are protesting and accusing Jesus of violating the Sabbath. How does he respond? My Father is working until now, and I am working. So why does the Bible tell us from the very beginning that God rested when his work was finished? Well, we're going to answer that, but not with a simple one-word answer. No, it comes in the unfolding story of God's revelation of his salvation. Because what God begins by modeling for us in creation points us to his will for us, his will for those who are made in his image. There is a time for work and toil, but a rest yet remains always. A Shabbat, a Sabbath, a time that is and will be blessed, that is holy and set apart from all that came before. The progressive nature of God's revelation will pull us into this and show us marvelous things if we have eyes to see and ears to hear what God's word is inviting us not only to see and hear and understand, but also inviting us to enter into. Because God's promised rest is glorious and wonderful. It is for those who enter into it, the apex of fulfillment of every longing of every human heart. But that may not be what comes to your mind when you think of Sabbath, when you hear the word Sabbath. Much of this will likely depend on your upbringing. Now, if you grew up in a Jewish home, there may be quite a lot that comes to mind when you hear the word Sabbath. Or you might have grown up like my grandfather did. I remember him telling me a story of his boyhood in the 1930s, rural Wisconsin. He was born into a Norwegian family, a very, very strict one. And in his case, they subscribed to a very legalistic strain of Lutheranism. And as a young boy, he and his brothers loathed their weekly Sabbath observance on Sundays. For them, it meant dressing up in their most uncomfortable clothes, sitting through a long service that went over their heads, and then coming home to an afternoon in which they were not allowed to play. One such afternoon, he and his brothers were watching the snow fall outside the window. They were quietly reading, and then they noticed across the room, their father had finally nodded off. Altogether, they stood up quietly and tiptoed out, grabbing their sleds, and they ran for the hills. And they had a grand old time until one of the brothers gasped in horror and pointed back to the house where there, standing in the snow, was a glowering father, there with his hands on his hips and glaring at his boys. They hung their heads in shame, walked back slowly, and quietly sat back down. Not a word was spoken. Again that afternoon, they knew punishment would come after the Sabbath was over. Now, if you have a background like that, it is absolutely going to color the way you hear the word Sabbath and read about it in God's Word. And you're going to encounter it throughout Scripture. How does it appear to you? Is Sabbath a burden? Is it something unpleasant to endure? Or is Jesus telling us about something wonderful and we've simply missed it? Like when he says in Mark 2:27, the Sabbath was made for man, not man for the Sabbath. And to answer that question, we have to start from the beginning. Because there, even before the fall, time was demarcated into 7-day rhythms of work and rest.
And in this cycle, we see a tacit invitation for all of humanity to come in and experience God and the life of flourishing that He created for humanity. That invitation was right there. It was in place before the fall happened. And even there, Sabbath is a promise and a picture of the life yet to come. As the story of redemption begins to unfold, we see God instituting the Sabbath formally in Exodus as He rescues His people out of Egypt. And then in Leviticus, we learn more. A big portion of that book about the law is devoted to how the Sabbath should be observed. It's far more than a weekly rhythm of work and rest. It is far, far bigger than that. There are categories of Sabbath prescribed there that God's people, as far as the biblical record reveals, God's people never got to experience in history, not yet. And as we get into the book of Joshua, the conquest of Canaan, suddenly on the other side of that, God is speaking about a rest that will come when the enemies are finally cast down. Entering the land is spoken of as rest. And yet when that day comes, a future rest still remains. The book of Hebrews picks it up in the New Testament, and the picture starts to get more and more clear. Sabbath and rest were always about and pointing us to none other than the Lord Jesus Christ, the Savior who invites us to rest in Him. And so today, if your soul is weary, and there is much in this world to make us weary, whether it's the endless cycles of fear, anxiety, chaos, and confusion around us, or the many burdens of life that often feel too heavy to bear, or perhaps a spiritual weight, perhaps the burdens of your own failures and sin, all of these things, Jesus says, bring it to me. What you can no longer bear and were never meant to bear in the first place, bring it to me. Come to me, all who labor and are heavy laden, and I will give you rest.

0: This is Haven Today. I'm David Wolin. We'll pick it up again tomorrow, tracing this thread through Scripture, the promise of God's rest, ultimately found in Christ, both now and fully in the life to come. And to go even deeper, I do recommend The Wisdom of Sleep by Brett McCracken. 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I'm David Wolin. Won't you come back again next time? We'll be keeping it all about Jesus. It's the great story here on Haven Today.
1: This is Bible Q&A with John MacArthur, author of the MacArthur New Testament Commentary Series. Well, Jesus never promised an easy life for those who follow him. As he says in Matthew 16:24, if anyone wishes to come after me, he must deny himself and take up his cross and follow me. Now, John, when Jesus tells his followers to take up that cross, obviously he's not saying we should carry around a literal cross, so what's he getting at there?
2: You know, I think we often assume that taking up your cross means sort of bearing burdens, a kind of enduring difficulty in life. Sometimes people refer to someone as a real cross to bear, or some illness as a cross to bear. I guess in an extended sense, you could speak of that as a kind of cross, a kind of point of suffering. But the intent of the words of Jesus when he says, take up your cross and follow me, the intent is, this may cost you your life. Everybody knew what a cross was used for at that time. They were not ornaments. There were no miniature crosses. People didn't wear a cross around their neck. They didn't have a cross tattooed somewhere on their body as some kind of a Christian testimony, obviously. A cross was a torture instrument. It had no beauty. It would never be formed into some kind of jewelry or turned into some kind of decoration in the house. Jesus is saying, you follow me to the degree that it might cost you your life. It might lead to your execution. That is the strongest call to discipleship possible. Take up the cross. Follow me.
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4: Your Moody Radio weather forecast. We still have our front crossing on through, holding on to a chance for showers and thunderstorms throughout this morning. We'll dry things out for the afternoon time, and our highs are right around the low to mid-70s. Cloudy as the night goes on, our low mid to upper 60s, and dry weather tomorrow. Scattered thunderstorms returning tomorrow night. I'm staff meteorologist Jennifer Naramore for 90.1 FM Moody Radio.
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14: 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And here we are Thursday, and we're topping it off. 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
14: Come on in. 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We just need humble people who go, all right, I'm willing to lift up my voice to God and ask him to do what only he can do and listen as he speaks back with me. 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

0: So I wish someone could give us like four secrets of really having joy in your life.
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0: Oh, do you mean to tell me just like that we've got somebody?
1: 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Carl, you're on one this morning.
0: I am.
1: Marcus.

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6: Prayer is a flashlight into the unknown. I'm Chris Fabry. Would you pray with me for our upcoming fall share? 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Thank you for using this ministry to introduce people to the unstoppable gospel. 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Thanks for continuing to pray for fall share.
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10: Well, do you ever look around and think there are some people who just seem like they're more happy? They have a happy personality. They seem more joyful. And you go, man, why can't I be one of those people? Dr. Marcus Warner joining us right now. He's president of Deeper Walk International, and he co-authored a book called The Four Habits of Joy-Filled People. First of all, happy versus joyful. Let's distinguish between the two, Dr. Marcus.
11: Joyful is a relational word, and a lot of people, times we don't catch that off the top, because happy is, I am completely dependent on something outside of me to do something to me and makes me happy, whereas joy is like relational happiness. Mm. For example, it's like if you see a good friend and your phone lights up and their name's on it, you can feel happy just seeing their name on the phone.
10: Yeah.
11: Right? It's a relational thing. That's the joy that you feel. Our joy increases when we can share happy things with people we love, but our joy also increases when we share hard things with people that we love. You know, when we don't feel alone in it, when we are with somebody we enjoy being with, it helps give us more capacity to go through hard things.
10: Of course, we know that joy is part of the fruit of the Spirit, that we can't truly experience joy apart from a relationship with God. True? Speak to that a little bit.
11: Well, I would say that there's misunderstanding on that to some extent, and that is, like, brain science would suggest that everybody experiences joy. Everybody knows what relational joy is. Jesus even comments on that. He's like, don't you love those who love you? You know, everybody does that, but we should be loving our enemies. And joy and love are inseparable. It's that feeling that says, oh, yeah, there, I have joy in this relationship. It's part of the way that I express love to people. So just like the Holy Spirit leads to love, but other people can feel love too. The Holy Spirit leads to joy. That doesn't mean other people don't feel joy too.
10: So let's talk about some of the habits, the four habits of joy-filled people. What are things that people do that point them towards joy more often that maybe others miss out on? I'm guessing it has nothing to do with circumstances always being favorable for some more than others.
11: No, not at all. So I'll give you examples. I've got a very good friend who has lived with chronic pain her whole life and has so many physical ailments, but every morning she starts her day. She won't get out of bed till she's reminded herself of 50 things that she is grateful for. Hmm. You know, this is her life. And so one of the habits that people cultivate is appreciation. In fact, the fastest way to grow joy is the practice of appreciation. Now, a lot of people kind of roll their eyes at that because they think, well, I say thank you all the time. I'm a grateful person. Appreciation, the way I'm using it, is a step beyond just saying thank you for things. It's actually entering into a state where you are enjoying an experience. It's like the difference between noticing that there's a pretty sky and taking 5 minutes to just soak it in. Mm. It's the difference between saying, oh, I'm grateful I've got some coffee, and actually enjoying that cup of coffee. And so what the brain science has shown us is that if I can get my brain in a state of appreciation for 5 minutes consecutively, twice a day, over a 30-day period, I will rewire my brain and joy will begin to feel normal. And so that connects really well with scripture, connects really well with the Holy Spirit, right? Because appreciation is a form of meditation on what God has done for us that is good. And so it becomes a relational experience with God. What I've seen is that most people think they're better at appreciation than they are. I know when I first tried it, I would do it for like 5 seconds and I realized, okay, I'm done. I've got nothing. And it's like, how do people stay in this for a full minute, you know, for 2 minutes, for 3 minutes? It was harder than I realized. And I think that's the case for a lot of us, that we tend to think we're better at it than we are.
10: So appreciation, or I've heard people talk about gratitude, that may be one of the ones that people might expect. Which one of the four would be maybe most surprising to people as a habit that helps promote joy-filled living?
11: Yeah, I would say it's storytelling. So we actually teach four of them. And you can remember what the word CASA, right? So the idea here is that I've got an inside house, and that inside house is either going to run on fear or joy. And if my inner house is running on fear, it's not a happy place to be. So I've got to retrain myself to make my inner world a place that is running on joy. So appreciation is one. The storytelling is another one of these four habits. And the typical story people tell is, this bad thing happened to me. I felt this bad emotion, and that's why my life is bad. Hmm. So it's like, bad happened, bad emotion, now I'm stuck in bad. Joy-filled people tell stories a little different. It's, this bad thing happened, I felt this bad emotion, but. And when they get to the but, they're like, but something else happened. But I remembered God, but somebody stepped in and helped me. But I am hoping for this in the future. But there is something that changes the story at the end that gives them some hope. And so I find that a lot of times we get stuck telling ourselves the story of our life in very negative ways that leaves us in a place of hopelessness where nothing can ever change. And so we have to learn how to become good storytellers of how to tell our own story with more joy and to find the joy in our story to emphasize. That word but's kind of interesting also, because when you're telling a joy story, you definitely need the word but. It goes, this bad thing happened, I felt this bad emotion, but. When you're doing appreciation, it's the opposite. You don't want the word but. The one thing that'll really sabotage appreciation is like if I tell my wife, I really appreciate it when you do the dishes, but I wish you'd do them more often, right? There's no appreciation there. So like that's sort of the forbidden word in appreciation, but it's the essential word in storytelling.
10: And, you know, when you think about the hard parts of people's story, the really painful parts, the parts that, man, where the sin of others caused such pain and such destruction, this is more than just finding a silver lining or kind of putting a happy bow on really hard things. I mean, this takes a deep work with the help from the Lord to be able to see where God is working in really hard stuff, right? I mean, we can't rush past that.
11: That's absolutely true. And so what happens, though, is that sometimes people feel that they have to wait until they're all done with their healing journey to experience any joy.
10: Yeah.
11: And that's partly what we're trying to dispel, is that there can be joy along the way. And sometimes it is just the little things. It's like stopping and smelling the roses along the way. It's like, life still may be bad, but if you can train yourself to find those good things along the way and enjoy them and enter into that joy, it will give you greater capacity to handle the hard things. Mm. So the image I sometimes use is that my life is like a ball. And when that ball is full of air, it bounces back. It's fun to play with. But when that ball leaks and there's not much air in it, it goes flat and it just doesn't bounce well. And it's the same with our emotions. If we can replenish the joy in our lives, and we have more control over that than we realize. People tend to wait for joy to happen to them. This is saying, no, there's habits you can build that will increase your ability to experience joy. And as you grow these habits, it'll refill the air in your ball. You'll find yourself bouncing back faster from hard things that happen. Whereas if you've got low joy and you've got a hard life, you know, that's a really difficult combination. And that's where I think a lot of people are stuck. They have a low joy life and they have a hard life. And as long as you think the joy is something that happens to you and not something that you can develop through habits, then you're going to feel like you're kind of stuck there with no alternatives.
5: I know you. There's some brain science research that went into this book as well. What did you discover about joy and brain science?
11: So fascinating thing is the way God designed our brain is the identity center of my brain and the joy center of my brain are the same part of the brain. It's called the right orbital prefrontal cortex for people who like that sort of thing. And up there is the part of my brain that thinks of itself as me. And so, for example, if that part of my brain gets injured, I can forget who I am. I can start acting like a different person because it's the part that contains my character and my personality. And so it just shows up automatically all the time. It's also the part of my brain that grows best with the experience of joy. And I think it's interesting because I think the lesson there is that God has designed us that like our true identity, our true self is who we are when we're living with joy. And too many of us define our true identity by who we are when we're malfunctioning, you know, when we're stuck in fear, when we're stuck in shame or sadness or something, instead of understanding that our true identity is that person we are when we're the most fully alive. That's our real self. And so God wants to encourage that. And that's why he talks about appreciation and storytelling. So that's the biggest thing I learned. And that's also where we discover that joy is fundamentally a relational experience because the part of my brain that experiences joy is in the relational center of my brain.
5: Dr. Marcus Warner with us right now. He co-authored the book, The Four Habits of Joy-Filled People. 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

0: I had to change my ways. For years, I'd pull up to a gas station, and I don't know why I did this, but I wanted to make sure that I got gas in my tank, and I mean filled up. So I would do things like push the side of the car to make sure that it was... No, I'm serious.
1: What?
0: Now.
1: What is...
0: Because sometimes there's airlocks and things, and then I would go... And I would wait until I could see it. My dad, all of 17 years old at this point, he said, "What are you doing?" I said, "I'm filling it up to the brim. I love to fill it up." He goes, "Carl, you're filling it up too much. You see these little drips down the side of your pickup truck?" I said, "Yeah." He goes, "That's fuel. You're going too full." So there's a time when you can be too full of something, but it's never in the area of prayer.
1: I was wondering where you were going with that.
0: Yep. It's never in the area of prayer. And man, we are overjoyed. I don't know exactly where we're at here right now. We probably got 100 seats to go or so, but we're right in that sweet spot. Started needing 620 of you, and now we're just down to the last few seats, and we're not going to expand them. When the seats are gone, you can still pray, but they're gone. So we want you in right now.
1: Well, if you can sign up for a 30-minute slot, scroll down when you get this link to see what time slots are still available. Pick one that works well for you. We'll send the reminder. We'll send prayer prompts so you know what in the world we need prayer for specifically. Just text CREW to 800-555-7898. 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
0: Is there any aspect of this request that we haven't covered with people? Anything that comes to your heart, Allie?
1: I think one thing maybe we haven't covered enough is just the joy that I know comes in doing it, because we've heard back from you. I've not prayed 30 minutes for Cher, because obviously I'm on air during Cher, but I remember signing up to pray for something similar for someone else, and how much joy and how much it enriched me personally. It was so... that's maybe the thing that we've not talked about most, is the benefit, the unintended benefit that you're going to receive by just committing this time to the Lord and just letting him do what he does.
0: You nailed it. That's it. I mean, that's it. And that's huge. So come and get it. Come and get that seat. Text CREW to 800-555-7898. And I think by the end of this day, we're going to top off that tank, and it's okay if it splashes a little bit on this prayer thing, Allie.
1: That never have too much prayer.

0: So it's often said, and I've shared this myself, you can sometimes climb a ladder and realize, uh-oh, looking over the top, and this has been leaning against the wrong wall. But there's also ladders that lead us more deeply into the presence of God. And boy, that's a good ladder to climb, isn't it?
1: It is. And when you think about a physical ladder, where do you start? You always start at the bottom. Like, you don't climb a ladder starting at the top first. If you're climbing up, you have to start on that bottom rung, and then you go all the way up to the top. There's a building progression there. And Stacey Eldridge, co-founder of Wild at Heart, in a book just out, she's captured the ladder of love. What is that progression that helps build intimacy with Jesus? Let's talk about it with her coming up.

0: Here's a minute to inspire fresh hope in your busy day.
1: Do you know anyone whose heart is completely pure? Even young children are self-seeking and self-centered from the time they are born. But the good news is that God said, "I will give you a new heart and put a new spirit in you." You are like someone whose heart is failing and is in desperate need of a heart transplant. In a spiritual sense, God takes your diseased heart and replaces it with a new one that's capable of perfect love. King David said, "Create a clean heart for me, God. Put a new, faithful spirit deep inside me." Once God has changed your heart, you have a changed life. You can love the unlovable, be kind to the unkind, and forgive the unforgivable. All this because you have a new heart, God's heart.
0: This Hope Minute was brought to you by Hope for the Heart. To learn more, go to hopeminute.org.
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5: Oswald Chambers said, "Prayer does not fit us for the greater work. 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Hi, friends. This is Janet Parshall, host of In the Market with Janet Parshall. And as you know, our fall share event is nearly here. So let's pray. 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
10: Well, we're talking emotions all week, and we've been all over the globe here, Allie, with emotions, everything you can imagine. And it's good because we're near the end of the week here, and it's time to start buttoning things up. And we've had a lot of biblical remedies for some of these things, but emotional healing, when you really think about those two words, you realize that there's something bigger than you that has to be at work. And Stacy Eldridge is with us right now. Aren't we glad, Stacy, that God is bigger than us, sister?
11: Thank goodness. In every arena of our life, in every single aspect, I'm so grateful.
12: Stacy Eldridge is the co-founder of Wild at Heart, a ministry devoted to helping people discover the heart of God, recover their own hearts in God's love, and learn to live in God's kingdom. Stacy, what is the thing that most keeps people from emotional healing and spiritual intimacy with God?
11: Oh, I would say it's their own story of love. Everybody has suffered in this life. Nobody gets out of here without being wounded. And the way we have been wounded can pin our heart down. Messages came as who we are and who we're not. And those messages can keep us from learning God rightly. And he wants to reframe and come into the deep places where there are emotional wounds so that he might heal us, restore us, and that we can learn him rightly.
10: You know, you've titled your work, The Ladder of Love. I've got to believe for sure that this isn't about us bootstrapping and ascending some lofty place. It's almost like layers. This ladder is like steps of revelation of God's love. Is that true?
11: That's exactly what it is. I would even say that the ladder is our identity. A ladder has to be on firm ground, and our identity needs to be based on the rock of Jesus Christ, not on our accomplishments or our finances or anything else. And the ladder is both a revelation of who God is in the many and multifaceted ways he represents himself in Scripture. But in that, we come to find out who we really are.
12: Stacey, talk a little bit about your own story for our listeners who aren't familiar with you. Give us a little bit of your background.
11: Well, I was not a Christian for a lot of years until I was 21. And I was really at the depth of despair when Jesus reached down and saved me. Again, it wasn't out of my striving to be good. It was simply about receiving his love. I was 21 years old and I was in, totally in. But about 15 years later, I discovered that I was just getting tired. I was thinking that I needed to earn God's love rather than just receive it and rest in it. And that propelled me on a journey together with my husband, John, to come to know the heart of God and how deeply loved I am, and we all are, in whatever moment we find ourselves in. And that is what has profoundly changed my life. And we love because he first loved us. So receiving his love, believing him, resting in it, that propels me to love him in return.
10: Stacey Eldridge, our guest. All right, Stacey, let's break this down because we talk about this all the time. We in the West, we've got a perspective of Christianity that's unfamiliar to the scriptures. The scriptures are loaded with, you know, I'm the vine, you're the branch, you abide in me, you're going to bear fruit. And we've focused on, it's been a while since we've shared this, Allie, but it's worth sharing. We focus so much on fruit production. And my conviction is we can't do anything but produce fake fruit apart from an abiding relationship with Jesus. So it's this connection with Jesus that's so important. Why are we so prone to try to produce fruit instead of having proximity to the love and intimacy of Jesus Christ? Why?
11: Oh, my goodness. I think we're sometimes taught wrong.
10: Yeah.
11: I remember my early days in church when particularly women would get up and share their testimonies or share their lives. They were unattainable to me. I would call it the parade of the perfect. Like I knew my inside story. Like that is not available to me, but I would try. Somewhere along the line, I thought I had to earn it rather than just rest in it. And I didn't know. I thought the goal of Christianity was do better, offer God a whole bunch, get a lot of work done. Whereas God says it's intimacy. And further than that, it's union. He wants partnership with us. He wants us to know him like we would know our closest friend, like we would know our spouse. It's an amazing amount of intimacy, of closeness, of proximity to his heart. And that's what will propel us. That's what will take us the long haul, not duty, not obligation, not our works, but loving him.
12: The book is called The Ladder of Love. Stacey, the ladder, I'm guessing there's some sort of progression. There's some building blocks here. How much of this is spiritual formation? I mean, this is not just something in theory to aim for, to sit there and wait for the love of God to kind of fall upon you. That's not even biblical, by the way. But there's a spiritual formation component. What do you say?
11: We have to give him our yes. And in the book, I also give handrails. We are given spiritual disciplines, not to punish us, but to strengthen us, and to help us, and to guide us. They're tools. They're gifts for us to help us ascend in knowing him. And so they're great things to begin to practice. And I want to say that coming close to Jesus like this is something that we grow in over our lifetimes. So that's why a ladder. We start on the bottom rung, which I describe as clay, being formed by the potter's hands. Now, we are always clay. We are always being formed throughout our lives, but we get to ascend in the metaphor that he has given us as his sheep. And we learn him as our provider, our protector. Now we're alive. We're not inanimate. We're alive. And we continue to ascend just by learning him, just by him telling us who he is, which we need to be in his word, because that's where he reveals himself. But he also does in nature and creation and in the particular ways that he speaks to us, his love for us. So yes, there is a yes we have to give. And it comes from a desire. Being thirsty, that's a great gift. If you're not thirsty, you don't go to the living water. If you're not hungry, you don't go to the banqueting table. So even our desperation for more, that's him calling us closer to him.
10: Yeah, you know what you're speaking of, Stacey, here are the lost disciplines of, oh, I'm even thinking of some of the great Quaker writers and some of that. And it's a shame that we have to almost go back in order to go ahead. But we've championed disciplines of activity, service, using your gifts and all that. But we've neglected the disciplines of silence, solitude, introspection, letting the Lord speak into our heart. How do we reclaim that? Because, Stacey, let me just tell you right now, sister, this is pay dirt, what you're talking about. This is where the real faith lives. And we've missed it like the broadside of a picking barn. How do we reclaim these rungs of the ladder? How do we do that?
11: You know what? The yes, the asking for it, but then doing the work of just being still and knowing that I am God. It's making a choice when you want him more. Our schedules will reflect our priorities. Yeah. And he wants to be number one. And so that means you have to make time for it. Now, you may be in a season of life where that time is 10 minutes and you're like, hallelujah, I got 10 minutes. I'm in a season of life where I have a lot more time than that. And it's progressed over my lifetime to be still, center in, and also focus on where Christ dwells. He says he dwells in our hearts through faith. He has taken up residence within. So to encounter him, we actually need to sink within, ask for Holy Spirit's help, to help us attune to his presence within, and then get quiet. Tell him you love him. You love him in whatever situation you're in, and then ask if he'd like to say anything to you. That's a great beginning.
12: 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The ministry is called Wild at Heart. We'll send you information on both. 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

0: And a good morning. My name is Diana. This is Carl and Crew checking out sports, weather, and traffic for you this morning, but also a little bit of news as you are listening to 90.1 WMBI FM and HD1 Chicago and WHRD Freeport. In news, the House of Representatives has passed a bill that would place more sanctions on Russia. The measure, called the Lindsey Graham Sanctioning Russia and Iran Act of 2026, was approved yesterday. It targets Russia's economy over its continued war with Ukraine. President Trump says the Kennedy Center will be ripped down if it's not recognized for renovations. The Kennedy Center for the Performing Arts was opened in 1971 in Washington, D.C. as a memorial to the late President Kennedy. Last year, Congress approved $250 million for the renovations. On Tuesday, a federal judge blocked the center from adding Trump's name to the building. Seven people hurt after a shooting in Baltimore, including a three-year-old child. The shooting happened at 9 o'clock Wednesday night near the Douglas Homes complex in East Baltimore. No word yet on suspects. Chicago Mayor Brandon Johnson says the city of Chicago has made more than $1 billion in supplemental pension payments since 2023. He made that announcement that $260 million of pension payments for the fiscal year 2026 are going out. Pension payments go towards the retirements of city laborers, municipal employees, firefighters, and police officers in the city. Two infants conjoined in the head have been successfully separated in Missouri. Officials at the Children's Hospital in St. Louis says the twin girls traveled from Ethiopia with their family for this surgery. In the forecast, it's all about rain. That is for sure. We've got rain crossing the Chicagoland area. Be careful with that. You do need to keep the umbrella close. We're starting off at 69 degrees. Rain on and off spotty today. Our high today will be 76. Pretty much put that forecast on repeat for the next few days. So as I mentioned, keep the umbrella close. As we do look at roads this morning, a couple accidents to report. Eisenhower outbound. This is outbound 290 right in the area. Of the area of the 294 is a reported accident. We'll keep that in mind. And then also clearing an accident on I-88 Ronald Reagan Memorial Tollway, eastbound at the Myers Toll. The left lane is blocked. Travel times will climb very quickly with this rain. Right now, the Kennedy either way between O'Hare and downtown, just 35 minutes. That inbound 290, by the way, Wolf in at 30. Stevenson Tri-State in 30. Ryan, 95th into the Burnt Interchange at about 20 minutes. Lakeshore Drive, not too bad as yet. Out of Indiana, 8094 West, building across the state line. 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In sports, Cubbies with a win over the Braves, 8-4. They're off today. White Sox fell from first place with a loss to Cleveland, 6-3. They host the Detroit Tigers tonight. There's your update.
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2: Man, we got some folks jumping in here, Allie. The results are amazing. We've just got 100 and change to go, and we got 620 seats filled for prayers.
6: We do. Our share prayer crew for fall share coming up in October. We've given 10 slots per half hour of our time on air, and those have filled up quickly. 100 slots left.
2: Beautiful, man. Okay, give the lowdown here, sister. What are we doing?
6: Yeah, well, we're a listener-supported station, so share is something that we do twice a year. And about five or so years ago, we thought, man, how awesome would it be to have the Boom Crew praying along with us as we are this? It's a pretty big effort here at Moody Radio, but we know that it's not our work. It's a work of the Lord. So we just send you some prayer prompts and we ask you to pray. And it's so encouraging to know that there are 10 people all across the country who are praying for us on an ongoing basis for that whole week.
2: Yeah. Every half hour segment, you might say. A half hour. What in the world am I going to do? So this prayer prompt's really going to help. But a lot of this is listening to the Lord and then praying the word of God back to him. And we're not looking for super saints here. We're looking for humble, broken, dependent people. And I'm asking you to wade into the deep end. When we get these 100 seats filled, they are filled up, Allie.
6: Yeah, well, you could still pray, of course. We're certainly not putting a cap on prayers, but we do have 10 sign-up slots available. So if you are willing to pray with us, to pray for us, just text CREW to get the details, C-R-E-W, to 800-555-7898. 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
2: You know what? We need to pray right now. Would you do that?
6: Sure. Lord, we thank you that we do not labor in our own strength.
2: Yeah.
6: We work hard, but it's your effort at work within us, oh God, that enables us to do anything of value. So I thank you for each person who is already signed up to pray. God, I thank you for willing hearts, for big faith, God, for expectant faith. Lord, we just pray that you would... every person who this would benefit, God, for whatever reason that you would compel them to sign up, Lord, we thank you in advance for what you're going to do during Share, Lord. 100 years you've sustained Moody Radio.
2: Yes.
6: You've kept the gospel message going strong through the airwaves, God. And we do not know what the future holds, God, but we trust you completely.
2: Yeah, we do.
6: And what a privilege it is that we have to be able to come to you with our requests, with our needs, with our thanksgiving, with our praise, God. We thank you. In Jesus' name, amen.
2: Amen, and let it be. Andrew Rip, fill my cup while he's singing this one over you. Why don't you go grab that link right now?
6: CREW, C-R-E-W, to 800-555-7898. 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

0: Fill it up, Andrew Rip, man. What a great prayer for early in the morning. Overflowing, God. Let it be. You hear the news?
1: Well, which piece of news?
0: The end of the world is near. We are going to self-destruct as a people group, so says some execs from Anthropic. When you got AI guys that create this stuff saying we're about to blow up, that's a little bit unnerving.
1: AI is going to, what was it, AI is going to kill all humans in 10 years?
0: 10% chance in 10 years. I don't know why they're fixed on 10, but 10 for 10 and we're coming to the end. Is there anything to it? I mean, you hear things like that. It doesn't even bother me anymore because now we're getting predictions from every corner of the planet. And by the way, it's not just a bunch of save guys, a bunch of guys that don't claim Christ as Lord who are saying this thing's going to get up in our grill. And the question is how, and I've been cogitating on it a little bit. Could it be, because think about it, when AI starts getting its own smarts, could it start clawing into electrical grids? Could it go rogue like that? I think there's a better chance that it can mess with things technologically. Anyway, we can cogitate all day long. How about we get an expert in here?
1: Drew Dickens, one of our favorites, coming up.
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1: The Unstoppable Gospel offers light in dark times. I'm Carl Claussen, inviting you to pray with me that the light of Jesus would be seen in our upcoming Fall Share event. Lord, you're the light of the world. We pray that many would find you as Savior, even in the middle of share. We want you to be glorified, Jesus. Amen, and let it be. And please continue to pray for share. Thank you.
2: Celebrating the unstoppable gospel.
3: 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Nothing good can come apart from him.
2: You're listening to Carl and Crew.
1: And there's no denying it. AI is powerhouse. You using it a lot, Allie?
4: I do. I mean, I use ChatGPT as my preferred, I guess, platform.
1: It's your go-to.
4: Yeah, and kind of for organizing ideas, kind of planning.
1: It's amazing.
4: I try to avoid using it for creative tasks, I will say that.
1: Yeah. I was in John 1 early this morning looking at what is the original Greek word for John the Baptist saying, "Behold, the Son of God." It's fascinating stuff. I mean, in an instant, it pulls it up quicker than any original language study. But it's got some power. Drew Dickens with us right now. Drew, Anthropic, or not Anthropic as a whole. Who are those guys that predicted the end of times as we know it, my man?
5: It's been a wild couple of weeks,
1: oh,
5: man.
1: It has.
5: So for those of us that have like a home security system, here's what happened is, you know, when you install the system, you immediately want to go around and open windows and wave your arms around to make sure the security system is working. Well, that's what happened at the end of July. OpenAI, ChatGPT, they installed a security system and they wanted to see if it was working. And so they told OpenAI, they told ChatGPT to go and break into our house. But they put it in what's called a sandbox. They said, you can only stay within these little guardrails and don't go outside of that. Well, ChatGPT basically said, look, if you want me to act like a thief, I'm going to be a thief. And so it immediately broke out of the guardrails when kind of no one was watching and started wandering its way through a company called Hugging Face, which is a funny name, but it's a storehouse that companies will use to store data. Okay.
1: Okay.
5: And so it broke out of the storehouse and started winding its way through that. Later in August, Anthropic, Claude, they discovered that their version of their language model was doing the same thing. And so they both kind of confessed that, yeah, on its own, broke out and said, if you want us to act this way, this is the way we're going to act. Follow those rules. And it broke all the rules. And so then all of a sudden, all these leaders, and you mentioned that a moment ago, the leaders of all these language models started coming forward and saying, okay, guys, it's time to tap the brakes. They wrote an article called Pacing the Frontier. 1,500 AI engineers from these two companies signed the letter saying, we need to slow this down. It's getting too smart, too fast, too quick. And then end of last week, about a week ago, Jacob Cogson is the one, he's an engineer with Anthropic. He's the one that came out and said, 10% chance that within the end of the decade, that it's going to kill us all. And that's, of course, what got everybody
1: headline,
5: all cranked up. Yeah, that's the headline. Then,
4: Dr. Drew Dickens with us this morning, visionary leader, AI expert. He has become a real go-to for our show as we try to keep you updated as much as we can with what's going on with AI. So for a lot of people, you hear something like that and it sounds absolutely insane. It sounds like this something out of one of those really terrible movies. Like what?
5: Absolutely.
4: When a prediction like that. What's a Christ follower to do with that kind of information?
5: First off, and y'all touched on this already this morning, is these kind of reports are starting to just come out every couple of weeks. A lot of people think that it's just a marketing ploy. It grabs headlines. It gets investors excited. They pour more money into it. So some of it really could be that. I think there are some very legitimate threats that we need to be concerned about. Carl, you mentioned one as far as power grabs and electricity and things like that. So there's some things we need to be mindful of. But boy, you've got to immediately go through scripture. And what is it? 365, I've never counted, 365 times in the word of God, it says, fear not.
6: Yeah,
5: it's one of the most common commands that we're given is fear not. Isaiah 41:10, I love going to, it's just, fear not, for I am the Lord your God. So we need to go no further than that. And also just be discerning. You mentioned being in the Word this morning. I was navigating through Hebrews chapter 4 and chapter 5. You know, talk about being discerning, trained by the constant practice of distinguishing good from evil. So I think just resting in the Word, this is not the first time. We've got a 2,000-year-old book that teaches us how to navigate fear. And so I think that's where we are right now, is just take a breath and learn how to just discern the spirits in these kind of press releases.
6: So fear not, I get that. But I go to Matthew 24 and I just flipped open to it here. And we see that a lot of false Christs are going to come, right? And all that's going to be coming near the end. But you see in Matthew 24, you see a prediction of chaos. And my concern isn't that AI, and I'm really not concerned. I trust the sovereignty and providence of God, and those things are powerful. Amen. But I think we need to be alert. We need to be watchful as Christ followers. We don't want to stick our head in the sand. And it strikes me, Drew, that it's important for us to understand that we may, in fact, see not AI embedded, you know, robots that are going to go kill us. But I am thinking about rogue nations. I mean, think about this one, Ali. You got China, you got all these adversarial nations. What's keeping them from tapping into AI to take out our electrical grid? I mean, I'm not trying to scare anyone. I'm just being practical here.
5: Yeah, it's been fascinating that over the last week, the people that have come out on the side of slowing this down have been the larger language models. The people that have come out and said no, Mark Zuckerberg with Meta, with Facebook, he said no. China, big surprise, has said no, we shouldn't slow down. President Trump has said no, we shouldn't slow down. And so this has become, he said, she said, both sides of the aisle. Washington has not been able to come to some conclusions on this. But there's some bad players in this that would benefit from us slowing down while the rest of the world continues to advance in the field of AI, China specifically.
6: Yeah, that's the weird thing, isn't it, Ali? I mean, come on, these nefarious players are like, yeah, you guys slow down. Yeah. But they aren't going to slow down.
4: Very true. Drew, the thing that many people listening will wonder is, okay, are there things that I can do to protect my family, to protect my information? I mean, you don't want to start speculating on all of the ways that it could be used when destructive, that AI could be destructive. But what can the average person listening do to take some reasonable safeguards?
5: You know, we really don't think about this much anymore, do we? We try to be careful about, you know, where we put our credit cards. We try to be careful about, the information that we type into websites when we go on. We're thinking, I think, less and less and less about that, but we need to be thinking about it more and more and more. Is who's asking for this information? What's their privacy policy? We need to, again, slow down and think about those things. Who's asking and why, and where is it being stored? All that information is readily available when we go on these sites. We need to slow down and think about those things more now than ever. We need to be having one of the things I'm advocating really strongly right now is for churches and families to have an AI policy. We need to agree as a family. Here's what we will and won't use AI for. We need to start having these conversations. We really do.
6: Okay, so let's go to the cups half full side of this thing here. You have created some tools here that have been blowing our minds. I mean, talk about links flying out the door. I don't know what the last count was on that spiritual gifts assessment that you designed that is so beautiful. 40,000, 50,000 people beyond. I mean, it's been hit heavy. Mm-hmm. So you've done something really cool. Why don't you explain to the Boom Crew what you've been up to the last week and a half, 2 weeks?
5: Well, I have just glory to God for you. Your team really prompted me to do this, is to create a simple little AI tool for spiritual gifts. How it got started and different things that we've been doing. And I thought, what a fun use of AI for me to use the power of that to create a simple little spiritual tool that people can use to advance their walk with the Lord. And so on my podcast this morning, I put a link to that. It's called Simple Faith Tools. And y'all were really the inspiration through the Spirit for that idea. But every week or so, I'm going to publish another tool. This morning, I put one on there called End of Day, and it's a time to help kind of guide you through the end of your day and through a time of prayer and reflection. So every week, I'm just going to commit to trying to launch another simple faith. They're all free. A simple faith tool to encourage you in your walk with the Lord.
6: He says it so off the cuff, but these are powerful tools.
4: Very much so. I mean, we've mentioned a couple of them. They're all on this site, Practicing Gospel Conversations, the Spiritual Gifts Assessment, and then this latest one, the End of Day Reflection. If you want this, just text the word Drew to 800-555-7898. Text Drew to 800-555-7898.
6: Yeah, and then we're going to need that end of days reflection. The end of day, and then we're going to need the end of days. And that's where you get days to predict when Jesus is actually coming back. I'm kidding.
5: Absolutely.
6: You, Drew.
5: That'll be. As soon as I said end of day, I'm thinking, oh my gosh, just think of that.
6: That one's not going to be on there. No, that won't be on there. There's no S on this feature. It's end of day. It's a journal to help you with your.
5: The end of your day.
6: Yeah. Right, and exactly. The beautiful thing with that is, I mean, what you cap your day with. I mean, have you ever noticed it? If you cap your day with some crazy flick that's got you disturbed, you're disturbed in the night.
4: Yeah. Crazy dreams.
6: Yeah.
4: Like, what is going on?
6: So this is going to turn this around. We are fired up to get this launched here today for you, Drew. We love you, man. You've been an unbelievable resource. And you calm hearts and you give hope. It's really cool. Allie, what's the link we've got for this?
4: Just text Drew to 800-555-7898. Text Drew to 800-555-7898. I also want to invite you to use that number. If you have a question, we won't get to it today, but we will compile the feedback that comes in from you. We'll share that with Drew. So as he's planning different tools, we can give him real-time feedback. So you can throw in a question or a suggestion. If you have one as well, 800-555-7898.
6: That's really cool. You know what? Real quick here. We get breaking news on AI every day. What is the counterintuitive approach with AI that you're holding on to? Because everything intuitively says that it's growing, it's exponential. What's the counter to all of that? What's happening here with a Christian worldview?
5: Yeah, I'm out of town right now speaking at a conference on this topic. And so often people will come to me and say, you know what, I'm just not using it. I'm not on AI. I'm not going to use AI. I've just made the decision never. Well, that ship has sailed. And so one of the first things I tell people is to start wading into the water, practice it, learn how to use it. Learn what the tool is and isn't and should and shouldn't be for you. So kind of counterintuitive, instead of running away from, don't run into it, but walk into it and start understanding how it works and its limitations and what it can be used for in an affirming, redemptive way. Because it is a tool that did not surprise the Holy Spirit or God.
6: Yes.
5: So start seeing what God can do with it.
6: Love it. Okay, guys, text the word Drew to 800-555-7898. Incredible platform he's building here. And it's going to be populated more and more with each week. I'm fired up. Drew's told me on a sidebar conversation, he said, I love the themes that you kind of have for each week. And he's going to build things every week around those themes. And we're not letting him go on vacation. So we can count on 52 of these. Isn't that right, Drew? No vacations for you, man.
5: Absolutely. I'll just carry my laptop and my microphone wherever I go.
6: It might be a break or two, but wow, what a tool here, Alex.
4: Just text Drew. 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

0: And a good morning. You're listening to Carl and Crew. I'm Diana. A couple quick top headlines for you coming up. First of all, President Trump says the Kennedy Center will be ripped down if it's not recognized for renovations. The Kennedy Center for the Performing Arts was opened in 1971 in Washington, D.C. as a living memorial to the late President Kennedy. Last year, Congress appropriated about $250 million for that renovation. On Tuesday, a federal judge blocked the center from adding Trump's name to the building. Also in headlines, the House of Representatives has voted to put more sanctions on Russia. Under the bill, President Trump could impose tariffs on countries that are among the top five purchasers of Russian oil, including China and India. The bill, which also expands sanctions on Iran, now heads to Trump's desk. Those are your top headlines.
1: Okay, we normally have Make It a Metaphor at this time slot, but we got some great news to tell you, and we know we can do it now because, hey, the world is finding out.
2: It's Facebook official.
1: Yeah, it's Facebook
0: official. Yeah, public knowledge.
2: Yeah, Jonathan is out for a little bit. He and his bride welcomed a baby number two recently, a little girl. So we are very, very excited for them. So Make It a Metaphor, got a little bit of a pause while Jonathan is on paternity leave.
1: He's on dad duty, man.
2: Dad duty. He's loving it.
1: And he's doing good. And baby and mom are healthy as can be. As a matter of fact, I saw the picture of Shannon merely hours, if not minutes, after this baby was born. And I thought, this girl looks like she is ready to just get up and go.
0: Stunning. She radiated in that photo. Beautiful. Oh, my goodness. I was like, Shannon.
1: Got a smile on her face like, oh, nothing to it.
0: Yeah.
2: So we're so, so excited for them. But unfortunately, Make It a Metaphor has to wait until Jonathan comes back because the rest of us just don't do it like
1: not,
2: he does.
1: Not like Jonathan. Yeah. We got to leave that for Young Thunder.
2: Young Thunder.
1: Okay, big announcement here. Where are we at? How many seats left, Super Die?
0: I'm going to get official. Give me like 2 seconds here. We're at 524.
2: Ooh.
1: Okay, so we've got 96 seats left, and that is it. 96 out of 620, and we started on Monday. That's amazing,
2: Alex. That is fantastic. Your response has been incredible. So that means we have just under 100 spaces left. If you are willing to be a part of our prayer crew, sign up for a 30-minute slot. Pray wherever in the world you are. You want to go on a prayer walk, a prayer drive, go into your prayer closet, and we'll send you the prayer prompts, some reminders, and then we just ask that you pray. Share anything with us that the Lord shows you. That is always exciting to hear back from you. 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
1: Now, Allie's going to blow the trumpet.
2: What?
1: Yep, it's going to happen. Allie's going to blow the trumpet. I'm talking about Nehemiah rebuilding the walls.
2: Oh, okay.
1: Yeah.
2: Oh, sure.
1: So the trumpet blow, or the shofar, whatever it is. Mm-hmm. You good with the shofar? We can get the shofar going.
2: Sure.
1: So here's what we're going to do. We hit bumps periodically in share. And I'm thinking of two times in particular. It's two, I think, that we did this where it's like, now it wasn't a bump. It was a wall. We're like, right here. And Allie jumped up from her seat, went out, shot a quick video and said, guys, we need everyone knowing we're up against it. And this went to everyone. And it was just a quick video update. And we're going to make you a promise. We're going to keep you alerted so that we're not flying alone in here. And it's been beautiful because we can draw a string for sure right between that call out for prayer and breakthrough. No question about it. The two times we've done it. So we're not going to go crazy on you and give you a video every 20 minutes.
2: No. We won't spam you.
1: As we hit walls, mark it down. We're going to do it. We're going to be at the ready here. So jump in. Be a part of this, guys. It gives you an inside seat. It gives you a front row to watch what God's going to do. And we'd love to have you be a part.
2: Just text CREW to 800-555-7898. 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

0: perfectly. Mike and Tyler, he sure does, man. Isn't it good to have a God who is perfect in every way?
1: Yeah. That's the kind of God I want to serve.
0: And so that throws a question in, and that is, how does his perfect comport with, and him, he's my good shepherd. They hear my voice. They follow me. I'm following him. Here, let me answer this. Sometimes we find our tookie in a squisher. We're up against something really difficult. The only thing we can say about that is that God uses difficult things to refine us, sanctify us, grow us up. And it's hard, but that doesn't mean he's any less than perfect. Isn't that weird? That's a wild one.
1: And it's the spiritual reality.
0: It's the spiritual reality. It really is. Okay, you had a sit down. What's going on here?
1: Coming up, do you want to live a more joy-filled life? Not dependent on what's going on around you, but where joy radiates from your life? 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What habits can you start to develop even today that can help you get there? We'll talk about it coming up.
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1: Well, do you ever look around and think there are some people who just seem like they're more happy? They have a happy personality. They seem more joyful. And you go, man, why can't I be one of those people? Dr. Marcus Warner joining us right now. He's president of Deeper Walk International, and he co-authored a book called The Four Habits of Joy-Filled People. First of all, happy versus joyful. Let's distinguish between the two, Dr. Marcus.
10: joyful is a relational word, and a lot of people, times we don't catch that off the top, because happy is, I am completely dependent on something outside of me to do something to me and makes me happy, whereas joy is like relational happiness. Hmm. For example, it's like if you see a good friend and your phone lights up and their name's on it, you can feel happy just seeing their name on the phone.
1: Yeah.
10: Right? It's a relational thing. That's the joy that you feel. Our joy increases when we can share happy things with people we love, but our joy also increases when we share hard things with people that we love. You know, when we don't feel alone in it, when we are with somebody we enjoy being with, it helps give us more capacity to go through hard things.
1: And of course, we know that joy is part of the fruit of the spirit, that we can't truly experience joy apart from a relationship with God. True? Speak to that a little bit.
10: Well, I would say that there's misunderstanding on that to some extent, and that is, like, brain science would suggest that everybody experiences joy. Everybody knows what relational joy is. Jesus even comments on that. He's like, don't you love those who love you? You know, everybody does that, but we should be loving our enemies. And joy and love are inseparable. It's that feeling that says, oh yeah, there, I have joy in this relationship. It's part of the way that I express love to people. So just like the Holy Spirit leads to love, but other people can feel love too, the Holy Spirit leads to joy. That doesn't mean other people don't feel joy too.
1: So let's talk about some of the habits, the four habits of joy-filled people. What are things that people do that point them towards joy more often that maybe others miss out on? Not, and I'm guessing it has nothing to do with circumstances always being favorable for some more than others.
10: No, not at all. So I'll give you examples. Like I've got a very good friend who has lived with chronic pain her whole life and has so many physical ailments, but every morning she starts her day, she won't get out of bed till she's reminded herself of 50 things that she is grateful for. Hmm. You know, this is her life. And so one of the habits that people cultivate is appreciation. In fact, the fastest way to grow joy is the practice of appreciation. Now, a lot of people kind of roll their eyes at that because they think, well, I say thank you all the time. I'm a grateful person. Appreciation, the way I'm using it, is a step beyond just saying thank you for things. It's actually entering into a state where you are enjoying an experience. It's like the difference between noticing that there's a pretty sky and taking 5 minutes to just soak it in. It's the difference between saying, oh, I'm grateful I've got some coffee, and actually enjoying that cup of coffee. And so what the brain science has shown us is that if I can get my brain in a state of appreciation for 5 minutes consecutively, twice a day, over a 30-day period, I will rewire my brain and joy will begin to feel normal. And so that connects really well with Scripture, connects really well with the Holy Spirit, right? Because appreciation is a form of meditation on what God has done for us that is good. And so it becomes a relational experience with God. What I've seen is that most people think they're better at appreciation than they are. I know when I first tried it, I would do it for like 5 seconds and I realized, okay, I'm done. I've got nothing. And it's like, how do people stay in this for a full minute, you know, for 2 minutes, for 3 minutes? It was harder than I realized. And I think that's the case for a lot of us, that we tend to think we're better at it than we are.
1: So appreciation, or I've heard people talk about gratitude, that may be one of the ones that people might expect. Which one of the four would be maybe most surprising to people as a habit that helps promote joy-filled living?
10: Yeah, I would say it's storytelling. So we actually teach four of them. And you can remember them with the word casa. Right. So the idea here is that I've got an inside house, and that inside house is either going to run on fear or joy. And if my inner house is running on fear, it's not a happy place to be. So I've got to retrain myself to make my inner world a place that is running on joy. So appreciation is one. The storytelling is another one of these four habits. And the typical story people tell is, this bad thing happened to me. I felt this bad emotion, and that's why my life is bad. Hmm. So it's like, bad happened. Bad emotion. Now I'm stuck in bad. Joy-filled people tell stories a little different. It's, this bad thing happened. I felt this bad emotion, but, and when they get to the but, they're like, but something else happened. But I remembered God, but somebody stepped in and helped me. But I am hoping for this in the future. But there is something that changes the story at the end that gives them some hope. And so I find that a lot of times we get stuck telling ourselves the story of our life in very negative ways that leaves us in a place of hopelessness where nothing can ever change. And so we have to learn how to become good storytellers of how to tell our own story with more joy and to find the joy in our story to emphasize. That word but's kind of interesting also, because when you're telling a joy story, you definitely need the word but. It goes, this bad thing happened, I felt this bad emotion, but. When you're doing appreciation, it's the opposite. You don't want the word but. The one thing that will really sabotage appreciation is say, like, if I tell my wife, I really appreciate it when you do the dishes, but I wish you'd do them more often, right? There's no appreciation there. So, like, that's sort of the forbidden word in appreciation, but it's the essential word in storytelling.
1: And, you know, when you think about the hard parts of people's story, the really painful parts, the parts that, man, where the sin of others caused such pain and such destruction, this is more than just finding a silver lining or kind of putting a happy bow on really hard things. I mean, this takes a deep work with the help from the Lord to be able to see where God is working in really hard stuff, right? I mean, we can't rush past that.
10: That's absolutely true. And so what happens, though, is that sometimes people feel that they have to wait until they're all done with their healing journey to experience any joy.
1: Yeah.
10: And that's partly what we're trying to dispel, is that there can be joy along the way. And sometimes it is just the little things. It's like stopping and smelling the roses along the way. It's like life still may be bad, but if you can train yourself to find those good things along the way and enjoy them and enter into that joy, it will give you greater capacity to handle the hard things. Mm. So the image I sometimes use is that my life is like a ball. And when that ball is full of air, it bounces back. It's fun to play with. But when that ball leaks and there's not much air in it, it goes flat and it just doesn't bounce well. And it's the same with our emotions. If we can replenish the joy in our lives, and we have more control over that than we realize. People tend to wait for joy to happen to them. This is saying, no, there's habits you can build that will increase your ability to experience joy. And as you grow these habits, it'll refill the air in your ball. You'll find yourself bouncing back faster from hard things that happen. Whereas if you've got low joy and you've got a hard life, you know, that's a really difficult combination. And that's where I think a lot of people are stuck. They have a low joy life and they have a hard life. And as long as you think the joy is something that happens to you and not something that you can develop through habits, then you're going to feel like you're kind of stuck there with no alternatives.
1: I know you. There's some brain science research that went into this book as well. What did you discover about joy and brain science?
10: So fascinating thing is the way God designed our brain is the identity center of my brain and the joy center of my brain are the same part of the brain. It's called the right orbital prefrontal cortex for people who like that sort of thing. And up there is the part of my brain that thinks of itself as me. And so, for example, if that part of my brain gets injured, I can forget who I am. I can start acting like a different person because it's the part that contains my character and my personality. And so it just shows up automatically all the time. It's also the part of my brain that grows best with the experience of joy. And I think it's interesting because I think the lesson there is that God has designed us that, like, our true identity, our true self is who we are when we're living with joy. And too many of us define our true identity by who we are when we're malfunctioning, you know, when we're stuck in fear, when we're stuck in shame or sadness or something, instead of understanding that our true identity is that person we are when we're the most fully alive. That's our real self. And so God wants to encourage that. And that's why he talks about appreciation and storytelling. So that's the biggest thing I learned. And that's also where we discover that joy is fundamentally a relational experience, because the part of my brain that experiences joy is in the relational center of my brain.
1: 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He co-authored the book, The Four Habits of Joy-Filled People. 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

0: Kay Thompson, that's what the cross is for. Well, speaking of joy, I am fired up at how many folks are jumping in. And now, I'm not kidding you guys. When we started with 620 seats, slots available, 30 minutes of praying during share, it's a daunting thing. 620 people committing to 30 minutes of prayer. Now, aside from the fact that we're giving prayer prompts to you, and we're going to give you the inside skinny on what's going on around here, and we're going to have Dr. Melson, our new president. We're going to interview him for a little video piece that we're going to send you about the reality of spiritual war and how to be praying. Beyond all that, I mean, it's a commitment. 30 minutes saying, I'm going to commit to praying. That's really cool, but we've had so many of you sign up since Monday, and if you're just tuning in today, we got 85 seats left. That's it, yes. Allie.
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0: Yeah, there's some morning hours, early morning hours that are still available on, I think, Friday and Saturday, and then a little bit later on Thursday. But grab a slot, man. Grab a slot. Thank you so much. We're going to wrap this up today, undoubtedly. 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And when you get this link, go ahead and try to grab that half-hour slot right now. 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But boy, what a joy to have people like this committed, Allie.
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2: 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I'm Diana. Some sports weather traffic coming up at first news headlines as you are listening to 90.1 WMBI FM and HD1 Chicago and WHRD Freeport. The House of Representatives has passed a bill that would place more sanctions on Russia. The measure called the Lindsey Graham Sanctioning Russia and Iran Act of 2026 was approved yesterday evening. It targets Russia's economy over its continued war with Ukraine. President Trump says the Kennedy Center will be ripped down if he's not recognized for the renovations. The Kennedy Center for the Performing Arts was opened in 1971 in Washington, D.C. as a memorial to the late President Kennedy. Last year, Congress appropriated over $250 million for its renovation. And on Tuesday, a federal judge blocked the center from adding Trump's name to the building. Seven people hurt after a shooting in Baltimore, including a three-year-old child. The shooting happened at around 9 o'clock near the Douglas Homes complex in East Baltimore. No word on suspects or a motive. And Mayor Brandon Johnson said the city of Chicago now adding more than $1 billion in supplemental pension payments since 2023. The pension payments will go towards the retirements of city laborers, municipal employees, firefighters, and police officers in Chicago. Two infants conjoined at the head have been successfully separated in Missouri. Officials at a children's hospital in St. Louis say the twin girls traveled with their families from Ethiopia to undergo this separation. When it comes to the forecast, a lot of rain and a lot of rain all the way through the weekend. It's spotty, some thunderstorms. It's crossing the Chicagoland area right now. Be really careful. Currently, it's 69 degrees. We will see a high today of 76 and pretty much put this forecast, as I mentioned, on repeat through the weekend, including the rainfall. So be careful on the roads. Give yourself extra time. Speaking of that time, on the Kennedy O'Hare into downtown, it's going to be a good hour five already. Montrose in 30, Express Lanes 20. Back out to the airport, 1 hour. Do check with the airport as well if you've got a flight. Many cancellations and delays at both O'Hare and Midway. Eisenhower 290, Wolf in 45 minutes. Stevenson Tri-State 2 Lakeshore Drive 45. Ryan 95th into the Burn Interchange 35 minutes. Drive getting a little busier, Hollywood to Monroe. Marquette to Monroe, either direction at about 20. Clearing an accident eastbound I-88 near the Myers Toll Plaza. Out of Indiana, pockets along the Borman 8094 west from Klein Avenue most of the way to the state line. Tollway Skyway, not too bad. Check out those area roadways brought to you in part by unbound.org. Well, when it comes to sports, it was a win for the Cubbies. They beat the Braves 8-4. They're actually off today before they visit Cincinnati. White Sox dropped out of first place with a loss to Cleveland 6-3. They'll host the Detroit Tigers this evening. There's your update.
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1: Lord, we thank you that you are so much greater, that there's no force, no person, no power that can stand against you, our great God.
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2: I came born with revenge, but then I came born again, and I want people to know God's love.
0: I want you to get a vision for what it is to be a disciple of Christ, making your life not a cul-de-sac, but a conduit of truth and hope and love.
3: Now from the Call of Hope Studios, this is Curl and Crew.
0: Man, we're down to 72 people. That is it. And you're wondering, well, what's going on? Well, they aren't getting picked off. But when we're down to 72 people, that's just how many seats we have left for praying during share.
1: We started with 620. That's how many. When you break it down to 30-minute slots, 10 people praying per half hour, 620 slots down to how many did you say?
0: 72.
1: 72 left. So almost 550 people have already signed up, committed to a half hour. We are so grateful. And if we could get this totally full today, that would be incredible.
0: Yeah, it's going to happen. It's going to happen. It may happen in the next half hour. This is a joy, guys. You know, I've been a part of, this is why it's so important. I have been a part of two kind of regional or kind of local awakenings that were just as real could be. In fact, when we were, my bride and I were rehearsing the story of what happened at a church in Alaska with Pastor Lutzer and his wife, Rebecca, we had dinner with them. It was one of those two-hour dinners that turned into 3.5 hours, which are always the best. And, you know, as we were walking through the story, it's an awesome thing because we witnessed at one service, this happened twice, but at one service, like 500 and change, I think, as I don't want to undersell it. My wife says I undersell it sometimes. But 500 people surrendered to Christ. This isn't hands in the air when no one's looking. This is you are surrendering all you are to Jesus. You're looking in the mirror and going, I'm a sinner and I need a Savior. You're repentant and following Christ. Stand in the lobby after the service. Get a new follower packet. We're going to team you up with a life coach. We made that commitment. That's a different kind of number.
1: Oh, yeah.
0: When you get, we would have four lines right across one another and 10 deep. And I walked out into the lobby at the end of some of those services, and people are just standing there in tears, getting prayed for, joy galore. Oh. It was just every kind of person you can imagine. But here's the point of that. That didn't happen without prayer. That was the engine room. We had elders on our knees every Thursday night in our home. On our knees, every Thursday night in our home. We'd have a charcuterie board before charcuterie boards were even a thing. And so we'd have some nibbles for the guys, and we'd bust onto, and when I say on our knees, I mean physically on our knees. A couple of the guys couldn't get on their knees. They were older guys, but most of us were on our knees, Bibles opened. And that's how God moved. Do I believe in the power of prayer? You better believe it, man. I've seen it. And so getting you to grab a seat for share and pray, get a front row seat. We just got a handful of seats left. 30 minutes of prayer. Take the pressure off someone who's like, man, I'd like to try this, but it seems like, isn't this for the super saints? Au contraire, Pierre.
1: I believe that this is going to be so personally enriching for you. Don't be intimidated by the length of time. We're going to send you some prayer prompts so that you have an idea of what we're even asking for prayer for. But I believe if you open the Word of God and you sit with the Lord and you just have a conversation, that 30 minutes is going to finish and there's going to be a fresh life in you.
0: Big time.
1: I wholeheartedly believe
0: you
1: that.
0: You do, don't you?
1: Oh, I do.
0: Yeah, we've seen it. I mean, we hear back from people going, yeah, I couldn't believe what God was doing. And you're going to be partnered up with 9 other people. Who knows where? Better chance than not, they're a long ways away from you.
1: So you will be praying by yourself, knowing that there are other people who are praying at the same time, in the same direction, for the same thing. So if you're willing to be a part of that, take the challenge. Just text CREW to 800-555-7898. 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
0: Yeah. This is Phil Wickham. The King is in the room. I'll tell you what, he's always there. He's omnipresent. But when you're focused in prayer, the King is in the room. Thank you for jumping in, guys.

0: Yeah, man, Phil Wickham, prepare the ways in the room. King is in the room. It's Carl and crew. And okay, Super Di, I don't know if you can hear me. Has she got her headphones on in there?
1: She's working on some audio.
0: Hey, Super Di. Hello. Thanks for swapping out the headsets.
1: Sure.
0: Appreciate you. What were you doing in there? Just editing audio?
1: Yes.
0: Editing. How's it going audio. In there,
1: it's
0: editing
1: going
0: audio?
1: Good.
0: Going, going good?
1: Good. Yes,
0: hanging in
1: yes.
0: there?
1: Oh, yes. Always.
0: You're
1: always.
0: Spry. She's so spry. She spry. Just ups and moves. Hey, so refresh this thing. Let's see where we're at on this prayers thing.
1: 567 out of 620. We're
0: wow.
1: 567.
2: Oh, we're so close.
0: Yeah,
2: yes.
0: we're right. We're like right there, guys. Okay, so we got 50-ish seats left, something like that. So 50 plus. Yeah, 50 plus. Man, they're going fast. When you get this link, be sure to use it. That's all I can say.
2: Yes. Text crew, 800-555-7898.
0: Yeah. Grateful for you. Really grateful. We're going to top this thing off here soon. Okay, Allie, what's cooking here, sister?
2: Well, coming up, we are going to continue our conversation about emotions. What about love? How can cultivating a ladder of love help you with spiritual intimacy and even emotional healing? Stacey Eldridge joins us coming up.
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10: Well, we're talking emotions all week, and we've been all over the globe here, Allie, with emotions, everything you can imagine. And it's good because we're near the end of the week here, and it's time to start buttoning things up. And we've had a lot of biblical remedies for some of these things, but emotional healing, when you really think about those two words, you realize that there's something bigger than you that has to be at work. And Stacy Eldridge is with us right now. Aren't we glad, Stacy, that God is bigger than us, sister?
11: Thank goodness. In every arena of our life, in every single aspect, I'm so grateful.
12: Stacy Eldridge is the co-founder of Wild at Heart, a ministry devoted to helping people discover the heart of God, recover their own hearts in God's love, and learn to live in God's kingdom. Stacy, what is the thing that most keeps people from emotional healing and spiritual intimacy with God?
11: Oh, I would say it's their own story of love. Everybody has suffered in this life. Nobody gets out of here without being wounded. And the way we have been wounded can pin our heart down. Messages came as who we are and who we're not. And those messages can keep us from learning God rightly. And he wants to reframe and come into the deep places where there are emotional wounds so that he might heal us, restore us, and that we can learn him rightly.
10: You know, you've titled your work, The Ladder of Love. I've got to believe for sure that this isn't about us bootstrapping and ascending some lofty place. It's almost like layers. This ladder is like steps of revelation of God's love. Is that true?
11: That's exactly what it is. I would even say that the ladder is our identity. A ladder has to be on firm ground, and our identity needs to be based on the rock of Jesus Christ, not on our accomplishments or our finances or anything else. And the ladder is both a revelation of who God is, in the many and multifaceted ways he represents himself in Scripture. But in that, we come to find out who we really are.
12: Stacy, talk a little bit about your own story for our listeners who aren't familiar with you. Give us a little bit of your background.
11: Well, I was not a Christian for a lot of years until I was 21. And I was really at the depth of despair when Jesus reached down and saved me. Again, it wasn't out of my striving to be good. It was simply about receiving his love. I was 21 years old and I was in, totally in. But about 15 years later, I discovered that I was just getting tired. I was thinking that I needed to earn God's love rather than just receive it and rest in it. And that propelled me on a journey together with my husband, John, to come to know the heart of God and how deeply loved I am, and we all are, in whatever moment we find ourselves in. And that is what has profoundly changed my life. And we love because he first loved us. So receiving his love, believing him, resting in it, that propels me to love him in return.
10: Stacy Eldridge, our guest. All right, Stacy, let's break this down because we talk about this all the time. We in the West, we've got a perspective of Christianity that's unfamiliar to the scriptures. The scriptures are loaded with, you know, I'm the vine, you're the branch, you abide in me, you're going to bear fruit. And we've focused on, it's been a while since we've shared this, Allie, but it's worth sharing. We focus so much on fruit production. And my conviction is we can't do anything but produce fake fruit apart from an abiding relationship with Jesus. So it's this connection with Jesus that's so important. Why are we so prone to try to produce fruit instead of having proximity to the love and intimacy of Jesus Christ? Why?
11: Oh my goodness. I think we're sometimes taught wrong.
10: Yeah.
11: I remember my early days in church when particularly women would get up and share their testimonies or share their lives, they were unattainable to me. I would call it the parade of the perfect. Like I knew my inside story. Like that is not available to me, but I would try. Somewhere along the line, I thought I had to earn it rather than just rest in it. And I didn't know. I thought the goal of Christianity was do better, offer God a whole bunch, get a lot of work done. Whereas God says, it's intimacy. And further than that, it's union. He wants partnership with us. He wants us to know him like we would know our closest friend, like we would know our spouse. It's an amazing amount of intimacy, of closeness, of proximity to his heart. And that's what will propel us. That's what will take us the long haul, not duty, not obligation, not our works, but loving him.
12: The book is called The Ladder of Love. Stacy, the ladder, I'm guessing there's some sort of progression. There's some building blocks here. How much of this is spiritual formation? I mean, this is not just something in theory to aim for, to sit there and wait for the love of God to kind of fall upon you. That's not even biblical, by the way. But there's a spiritual formation component. What do you say?
11: We have to give him our yes. And in the book, I also give handrails. We are given spiritual disciplines, not to punish us, but to strengthen us, and to help us, and to guide us. They're tools. They're gifts for us to help us ascend in knowing him. And so they're great things to begin to practice. And I want to say that coming close to Jesus like this is something that we grow in over our lifetimes. So that's why a ladder. We start on the bottom rung, which I describe as clay, being formed by the potter's hands. Now, we are always clay. We are always being formed throughout our lives, but we get to ascend in the metaphor that he has given us as his sheep. And we learn him as our provider, our protector. Now we're alive. We're not inanimate. We're alive. And we continue to ascend just by learning him, just by him telling us who he is, which we need to be in his word, because that's where he reveals himself. But he also does in nature, in creation, and in the particular ways that he speaks to us, his love for us. So yes, there is a yes we have to give, and it comes from a desire. Being thirsty, that's a great gift. If you're not thirsty, you don't go to the living water. If you're not hungry, you don't go to the banqueting table. So even our desperation for more, that's him calling us closer to him.
10: Yeah, you know what you're speaking of, Stacy, here are the lost disciplines of, I'm even thinking of some of the great Quaker writers and some of that. And it's a shame that we have to almost go back in order to go ahead. But we've championed disciplines of activity, service, using your gifts and all that. But we've neglected the disciplines of silence, solitude, introspection, letting the Lord speak into our heart. How do we reclaim that? Because Stacy, let me just tell you right now, sister, this is pay dirt, what you're talking about. This is where the real faith lives. And we've missed it like the broadside of a picking barn. How do we reclaim these rungs of the ladder? How do we do that?
11: You know what? The yes, the asking for it, but then doing the work of just being still and knowing that I am God. It's making a choice when you want him more. Our schedules will reflect our priorities. Yeah. And he wants to be number one. And so that means you have to make time for it. Now, you may be in a season of life where that time is 10 minutes and you're like, hallelujah, I got 10 minutes. I'm in a season of life where I have a lot more time than that. And it's progressed over my lifetime to be still, center in, and also focus on where Christ dwells. He says he dwells in our hearts through faith. He has taken up residence within. So to encounter him, we actually need to sink within, ask for Holy Spirit's help, to help us attune to his presence within, and then get quiet. Tell him you love him. You love him in whatever situation you're in, and then ask if he'd like to say anything to you. That's a great beginning.
12: 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The ministry is called Wild at Heart. We'll send you information on both. 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

0: That's Tyrion testimony. Okay, quick word on that one. I would encourage you. You know, we're going through something at 180 Chicago, where I'm a pastor, and on both campuses. We've gone through this thing called Revolution 1230. It's based on the Great Commandment. And the revolution is not some revolution like, hey, man, let's go storm the streets. It's about overthrowing spiritual systems that have left us stifled in the West. And so we identified six things. And one of them is that we're overthrowing plateauing for becoming, moving from plateauing to becoming. And I'll tell you where we got this from. So Ajit Christopher is my right-hand man. You've met Ajit.
1: Oh, yeah.
0: I mean, what a lovable kid, huh?
1: Great guy, great family.
0: Just a tremendous man. And he noticed something when he came stateside. He was blown away by something. He was shocked by how plateaued people became here in the West. So he said in India, where he comes from, because of some adversity and some different cultural markers, he said, you don't find people that are, you know, 50, 60 years old or long in the Lord, but 40 years old who are just kind of plateauing. He says, look, there's all kinds of challenges spiritually. But he says the expectation in the church is that we're all continuing to grow. We just played this song, We're a Walking, Living, Breathing Testimony. I want you to begin to rethink something, Boom Crew. It's an awesome thing to have a story like I do and like Allie does that goes back a number of years, right? That's awesome. But the greatest testimony is what God is doing now. That's the becoming portion. See, it's a dangerous thing to plateau, and the most dangerous thing about it is plateauing is a misnomer because you're really not plateauing. You're actually drifting backward. Because there's no static, like we're holding on here. And it's a great thing to, it was a sobering thing for me to hear this from Ajit Christopher. And I thought about it and I thought, you know, because I've always said, look, when you go to another culture, you can always see blind spots, right? Well, we got to be open to our blind spots.
1: For sure.
0: Right here. And when he said that to me, I'm like, yeah, that makes sense. So just a word here, guys, a question. Have you plateaued spiritually? And you might say, well, Carl, how do I know if I've plateaued? If you can't look over the last week, month, year, where there's been a tangible way that you've seen God, through his grace, help you renounce ungodliness and worldly passions, and to live self-controlled, godly lives in this present age. If you can't point to something that God has thrown off of you that has lightened the load of walking, and I'm talking something tangible, or grown you in an area of your life that you can point to and go, that was the grace of God, you may have plateaued. Now, no condemnation. Today's a new day.
1: And, you know, when you plateau, and when I've plateaued.
0: We've all done it.
1: You go back to the basics.
0: Yeah, yes. Okay, preach on that one for a second.
1: I mean, you go, because you can start to spin your wheels and try to figure out, how do I get myself out of this? Well, you don't. You repent, and you go back to your first love.
0: Yeah.
1: You go seeking God in the Word. You spend time with Him. You get back to your church community. You do all of the things that you were doing when you had a vibrant, healthy relationship
0: Boom.
1: With the Lord. You go back to the basics. And we see that in the letters in Revelation, that you repent and you return.
0: Yeah. And the biggest thing you get to return to is clinging to God.
1: Yes.
0: Because the plateauing is a result of clinging to self. Okay, that's a little riff there. Super Die, let's get some top stories, sister.
2: You got topping our headlines for this morning. President Trump says the Kennedy Center will be ripped down if he's not recognized for renovations. The Kennedy Center for the Performing Arts opened in 1971 in Washington, D.C. as a living memorial to late President Kennedy. Last year, Congress appropriated over $250 million for its renovation. On Tuesday, though, a federal judge blocked the center from adding Trump's name to the building. The House of Representatives has voted to put more sanctions on Russia. Under the bill, President Trump could impose tariffs on countries that are among the top five purchasers of Russian oil, including China and India. The bill, which also expands sanctions on Iran, now heads to the president's desk. Those are your top headlines.
0: Talking away with Allie here. I don't know if that went on air or not. Chatting up about this whole prayer movement
1: prayer
0: we've got going on.
1: Updates.
0: This is so amazing. All right. So the backstory is this, and this is it. This is the last time we're going to mention it. This is it. Doesn't mean you can't pray, but we're filling 620 seats at the table that we're going to communicate with over the next couple of weeks. Given prayer prompts, given alerts for, hey, we need some people. It's kind of building the wall, man, blowing the trumpet. Over here, we've got a breach, man. Sam Ballett and Tobiah are coming after us over here. We gotta shore up the wall. And so we'll do a couple of those, I'm sure. But this has been really a word of encouragement, hasn't it?
1: I mean, so many people, 603 people who've already signed up and committed to 30 minutes. I mean, there are so many things that compete for your time and your attention.
0: Yeah.
1: And there are so many things in your own life that you probably could spend 30 minutes praying for.
0: Yeah.
1: But the fact that you are willing to, as the Lord has led you, commit 30 minutes to praying for the gospel, for Moody Radio, for other listeners, for the work that God's doing here, so, so grateful.
0: Yeah. It's beautiful, man. Okay, so this is it. This is it. Here's what's weird, and I'm gonna be held to it, and it's gonna be fun, and I'm gonna do it. This is the last time we're gonna mention these 620 seats for one main reason. I don't wanna wig out people or like I didn't get a seat. So we're gonna be gracious there, but man, I wanna celebrate that you're here today, and you know, God might have providentially brought you here right now so that you can grab one of these final seats. So here's the final details on
1: it. Just text CREW to 800-555-7898. 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

0: On the night you're falling all to pieces, you can bring your lonely heart to Jesus. What if I told you that I believe it?
1: And there are artists for King and Country. What if I told you? We're just sitting here talking about how artistic they are.
2: Oh, man. They have such a so much creativity in their music.
1: It's so wild because, and by the way, we're going to be talking. Are we releasing yet the reality that for King and Country's coming to the Now Center here in Chicago? And they're going to be all over the nation. So we're going to get that out there. But I went to their Christmas concert last year. These guys, they are creative. I mean, they're just artists.
2: Yeah.
1: And it's beautiful. And I love their dynamic contrast. It's the coolest thing. Okay, what's coming up here, Allie?
2: Well, coming up, we have had a couple stories recently about AI that have made the mainstream news. Namely, someone saying, a really well-known AI expert saying that AI could kill off all humans within the next 10 years, that there's a 10% chance of that. You hear a story like that.
1: That's
2: you go,
1: encouraging.
2: What in the world? Well, given headlines like that, we figured it's a good time to check in with Drew Dickens coming up.
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11: 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And let the peace of Christ rule in your hearts, to which indeed you were called in one body. 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
2: When you trust the Lord, you can have a different kind of hope. It's anchored in the truth of who He is, and that never changes.
13: You're listening to Carl and Crew.
1: And there's no denying it. AI is powerhouse. You using it a lot, Allie?
2: I do. I mean, I use ChatGPT as my preferred, I guess, platform.
1: It's your go-to.
2: Yeah, and kind of for organizing ideas, kind of planning.
1: It's amazing.
2: I try to avoid using it for creative tasks. I will say that.
1: Yeah. I was in John 1 early this morning looking at what is the original Greek word for John the Baptist saying, "Behold, the Son of God." It's fascinating stuff. I mean, in an instant, it pulls it up quicker than any original language study. But it's got some power. Drew Dickens with us right now. Drew, Anthropic, or not Anthropic as a whole. Who were those guys that predicted the end of times as we know it, my man?
14: It's been a wild couple of weeks,
1: oh,
14: man.
1: It has.
14: So for those of us that have like a home security system, here's what happened is, you know, when you install the system, you immediately want to go around and open the windows and wave your arms around to make sure the security system is working. Well, that's what happened at the end of July. OpenAI, ChatGPT, they installed a security system and they wanted to see if it was working. And so they told OpenAI, they told ChatGPT to go and break into our house, but they put it in what's called a sandbox. They said, you can only stay within these little guardrails and don't go outside of that. Well, ChatGPT basically said, look, if you want me to act like a thief, I'm going to be a thief. And so it immediately broke out of the guardrails when kind of no one was watching and started wandering its way through a company called Hugging Face, which is a funny name, but it's a storehouse that companies will use to store data. Okay.
1: Okay.
14: And so it broke out of the storehouse and started winding its way through that. Later in August, Anthropic, Claude, they discovered that their version of their language model was doing the same thing. And so they both kind of confessed that, yeah, on its own, broke out and said, if you want us to act this way, this is the way we're going to act. Follow those rules. And it broke all the rules. The leaders of all these language models started coming forward and saying, okay, guys, it's time to tap the brakes. They wrote an article called Pacing the Frontier. 1,500 AI engineers from these two companies signed the letter saying, we need to slow this down. It's getting too smart, too fast, too quick. And then end of last week, about a week ago, Jacob Cogson is the one, he's an engineer with Anthropic. He's the one that came out and said, 10% chance that within the end of the decade, that it's going to kill us all. And that's, of course, what got everybody all cranked up. Yeah, that's the headline then.
2: Dr. Drew Dickens with us this morning, visionary leader, AI expert. He has become a real go-to for our show as we try to keep you updated as much as we can with what's going on with AI. So for a lot of people, you hear something like that and it sounds absolutely insane. It sounds like something out of one of those really terrible movies. A prediction like that, what's a Christ follower to do with that kind of information?
14: These kind of reports are starting to just come out every couple of weeks. A lot of people think that it's just a marketing ploy. It grabs headlines. It gets investors excited. They pour more money into it. So some of it really could be that. I think there are some very legitimate threats that we need to be concerned about. Carl, you mentioned one as far as power grabs and electricity and things like that. So there's some things we need to be mindful of. But boy, you've got to immediately go through scripture, and 365 times in the word of God, it says, fear not.
1: Yeah.
14: It's one of the most common commands that we're given is fear not. Isaiah 41:10, I love going to, is just fear not, for I am the Lord your God. So we need to go no further than that. And also just be discerning. You mentioned being in the word this morning. I was navigating through Hebrews chapter 4 and chapter 5. You know, talk about being discerning, trained by the constant practice of distinguishing good from evil. So I think just resting in the word, this is not the first time. We've got a 2,000-year-old book that teaches us how to navigate fear. And so I think that's where we are right now, is just take a breath and learn how to just discern the spirits in these kind of press releases.
1: So fear not, I get that. But I go to Matthew 24 and I just flipped open to it here. And we see that a lot of false Christs are going to come, right? And all that's going to be coming near the end. But you see in Matthew 24, you see a prediction of chaos. And my concern isn't that AI, and I'm really not concerned. I trust the sovereignty and providence of God, and those things are powerful.
14: Amen.
1: But I think we need to be alert. We need to be watchful as Christ followers. We don't want to stick our head in the sand. And it strikes me, Drew, that it's important for us to understand that we may, in fact, see not AI embedded, you know, robots that are going to go kill us. But I am thinking about rogue nations. I mean, think about this one, Allie. You got China. You got all these adversarial nations. What's keeping them from tapping into AI to take out our electrical grid? I mean, I'm not trying to scare anyone. I'm just being practical here.
14: It's been fascinating that over the last week, the people that have come out on the side of slowing this down have been the larger language models. The people that have come out and said no, Mark Zuckerberg with Meta, with Facebook, he said no. China, big surprise, has said no, we shouldn't slow down. President Trump has said no, we shouldn't slow down. And so this has become, he said, she said, both sides of the aisle. Washington has not been able to come to some conclusions on this. There's some bad players in this that would benefit from us slowing down while the rest of the world continues to advance in the field of AI, China specifically.
1: Yeah, that's the weird thing, isn't it, Allie? I mean, come on, these nefarious players are like, yeah, you guys slow down. But they aren't going to slow down.
2: Very true. Drew, the thing that many people listening will wonder is, okay, are there things that I can do to protect my family, to protect my information? I mean, you don't want to start speculating on all of the ways that it could be used that AI could be destructive. But what can the average person listening do to take some reasonable safeguards?
14: We really don't think about this much anymore, do we? We try to be careful about, where we put our credit cards. We try to be careful about, the information that we type into websites when we go on. We're thinking, I think, less and less and less about that, but we need to be thinking about it more and more and more. Is who's asking for this information? What's their privacy policy? We need to, again, slow down and think about those things. Who's asking and why, and where is it being stored? All that information is readily available when we go on these sites. We need to slow down and think about those things more now than ever. We need to be having one of the things I'm advocating really strongly right now is for churches and families to have an AI policy. We need to agree as a family, here's what we will and won't use AI for. We need to start having these conversations. We really do.
1: Okay, so let's go to the cups half full side of this thing here. You have created some tools here that have been blowing our minds. I mean, talk about links flying out the door. I don't know what the last count was on that spiritual gifts assessment that you designed that is so beautiful. I have 50,000 people beyond. I mean, it's been hit heavy. Mm-hmm. So you've done something really cool. Why don't you explain to the Boom Crew what you've been up to the last week and a half, 2 weeks?
14: Glory to God for you. Your team really prompted me to do this, is to create a simple little AI tool for spiritual gifts and how it got started and different things that we've been doing. And I thought, what a fun use of AI for me to use the power of that to create a simple little spiritual tool that people can use to advance their walk with the Lord. And so on my podcast this morning, I put a link to that. It's called Simple Faith Tools. And y'all were really the inspiration through the Spirit for that idea. But every week or so, I'm going to publish another tool. This morning, I put one on there called End of Day. And it's a time to help kind of guide you through the end of your day and through a time of prayer and reflection. So every week I'm just going to commit to trying to launch another simple faith. They're all free. A simple faith tool to encourage you in your walk with the Lord.
1: He says it so off the cuff, but these are powerful tools.
2: Very much so. I mean, we've mentioned a couple of them. They're all on this site, Practicing Gospel Conversations, the Spiritual Gifts Assessment, mm-hmm. and then this latest one, the End of Day Reflection. If you want this, just text the word Drew to 800-555-7898. Text Drew to 800-555-7898.
1: Yeah, and then we're going to need that end of days reflection. The end of day, and then we're going to need the end of days. And that's where you get to predict when Jesus is actually coming back. I'm kidding.
14: Absolutely.
1: You, Drew.
14: That'll be. As soon as I said end of day, I'm thinking, oh my gosh, just think of that. That one's not going to be on there.
1: No, that won't be on there. There's no S on this feature. It's end of day. It's a journal to help you with your.
14: The end of your day.
1: Yeah. Right, and exactly. The beautiful thing with that is, I mean, what you cap your day with. I mean, have you ever noticed if you cap your day with some crazy flick that's got you disturbed, you're disturbed in the night.
2: Yeah. Crazy dreams.
1: Right. Yeah.
2: Like, what is going on?
1: So this is going to turn this around. We are fired up to get this launched here today for you, Drew. We love you, man. You've been an unbelievable resource. And you calm hearts and you give hope. It's really cool. Allie, what's the link we've got for this?
2: Just text Drew to 800-555-7898. Text Drew to 800-555-7898. I also want to invite you to use that number. If you have a question, we won't get to it today, but we will compile the feedback that comes in from you. We'll share that with Drew. So as he's planning different tools, we can give him real-time feedback. So you can throw in a question or a suggestion. If you have one as well, 800-555-7898.
1: That's really cool. You know what? Real quick here. I mean, we get breaking news on AI every day. What is the counterintuitive approach with AI that you're holding on to? Because everything intuitively says that it's growing, it's exponential. What's the counter to all of that? What's happening here with a Christian worldview?
14: I'm out of town right now speaking at a conference on this topic. And so often people will come to me and say, you know what, I'm just not using it. I'm not on AI. I'm not going to use AI. I've just made the decision never. Well, that ship has sailed. And so one of the first things I tell people is to start wading into the water, practice it, learn how to use it, learn what the tool is and isn't and should and shouldn't be for you. So kind of counterintuitive, instead of running away from, don't run into it, but walk into it and start understanding how it works and its limitations and what it can be used for in an affirming, redemptive way, because it is a tool that did not surprise the Holy Spirit or God.
1: Yes.
14: So start seeing what God can do with it.
1: Love it. Okay, guys, text the word Drew to 800-555-7898. Incredible platform he's building here.

0: 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I'm Diana. 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Sports, weather, traffic all coming up, but first in news headlines. The House of Representatives has passed a bill that would place more sanctions on Russia. The measure, called the Lindsey Graham Sanctioning Russia and Iran Act of 2026, was approved Wednesday evening. It targets Russia's economy over its continued war with Ukraine. President Trump says the Kennedy Center will be ripped down if he's not recognized for renovations. The Kennedy Center for Performing Arts opened in 1971 in Washington, D.C. as a living memorial to the late President Kennedy. Last year, Congress appropriated over $250 million for its renovation. And on Tuesday, a federal judge blocked the center from adding Trump's name to the building. Several people hurt after a shooting in Baltimore involving a three-year-old child. Shooting happened at about 9 o'clock at a Douglas home complex in East Baltimore. No word yet on suspects. And Mayor Brandon Johnson said the city of Chicago has made more than $1 billion in supplemental pension payments since 2023. The pension payments go towards the retirements of city laborers, municipal employees, firefighters, and police officers in Chicago. Two infants conjoined at the head have been successfully separated in Missouri. Officials at a children's hospital in St. Louis says the twin girls traveled there with their family from Ethiopia to undergo that separation. When it comes to the forecast, rain, just a lot of rain, scattered rain, on and off rain. So just keep that in mind all the way through into the weekend. We're having a lot of it this morning as well. It's 69 degrees currently with a high today of 76. So pretty much just put a pin in it. And that is our forecast all week long. So keep that umbrella close. It is affecting travel times. Roads are very slick. Be careful. Kennedy O'Haron, hour 15. In from Montrose, 50 minutes. If you jump in the express, it's 35. Back out to the airport, hour 5. Call ahead to the airport if you are catching a flight, both O'Hare and Midway, with delays and cancellations. Eisenhower 290, Wolf in hour 10. Stevenson Tri-State to Lakeshore Drive, hour 10. The Ryan 95th into the Burn Interchange, 45 minutes. Lakeshore Drive, Hollywood to Monroe 30, Marquette to Monroe 35 minutes. Tollways just as busy. Out of Indiana, westbound Borman heavy around 65, then Klein to the state line. Indiana Toward has its own pockets as well. Check of roads brought to you by Mothers Against Drunk Driving. Closing it out, looking at sports, Cubbies with a win over the Braves 8-4. They're off today before they visit Cincinnati for the weekend. White Sox fell from first place with a loss to Cleveland 6-3. They host the Detroit Tigers and Bears season home opener this Sunday against the Vikings. Game time at noon. There is your update.
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3: Lord, we thank you that you are so much greater, that there's no force, no person, no power that can stand against you, our great God.
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3: I came born with revenge, but then I came born again, and I want people to know God's love.
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1: Now from the Call of Hope Studios, this is Curl and Crew.
6: Everything's solving a problem, everything that you have, everything. I mean, if you think about the job you have, you're solving a problem at some level. You're a teacher, you're solving the problem of a kid that needs to learn how to read and write and all that kind of stuff. You're solving that challenge, right? If you've got a cell phone, what problem is that solving?
3: If you have a cell phone?
6: Yeah, what problem does that solve?
3: The problem that you need to communicate, or
6: yeah,
3: the communication problem, I guess.
6: It's that simple. That light over, that's shining on you right there, Allie, because, boy, this studio's changed ever since we've gone on YouTube and Facebook Reels and different things. What problem is that solving?
3: Darkness.
6: Yeah. Solving darkness. I mean, you can do this with almost anything, right? The glasses we have on?
3: Mm-hmm.
6: We can see. That's a good thing. By the way, the first time I couldn't see, it really... I was in the middle of a message. This is in Alaska. I mean, I'm in the middle of a message and I've got the Bible and I'm pulling it closer to me because I couldn't see. And the closer I pulled it to me, the blurrier the words got.
3: Oh, no.
6: Now, nobody knew what was going on, but I'm like on the fly trying to figure out why is this thing so out of focus? I got done with the message that day and I told my bride, I said, I better go get my eyes checked. And sure enough, you're having a problem reading letters, man. So glasses solve a problem for sight. And then the question you got to ask is, what is the problem Jesus solved? Well, John the Baptist said it, and it's found in John chapter 1, and I love this. Behold, the Lamb of God who takes away the sin of the world. Mm. It's right there.
3: That's the problem.
6: That's the problem. So let me be really clear with the gospel here today. The good news is that although you were born in sin, Jesus came to deal with your sin. Behold, the Lamb of God. That goes all the way back to Passover. It's the last, it's the final plague. And the plagues, the 10 plagues are just one of the most epic things. By the way, the first two plagues, the Pharaoh's magicians, they could match it. Turning water into blood, they could match it. First couple of plagues, they could match. By the time it got down to boils, the magicians couldn't even get up off their beds. They had boils so badly. And then it came to the Passover lamb. And they took these unblemished lambs in for a household or two or three, because there was no rule like every... You know, that's another thing that's really cool about God. There's no like hard and fast rule about how that had to go down. They just needed to get the blood of the lamb on the doorposts of the home so that the firstborn were not killed. That's why it's called Passover. God would pass over that house. And so the firstborn of all livestock in Egypt at that time and the firstborn of all of Pharaoh's and all the Egyptian people obviously did not take a Passover lamb. And there was wailing throughout that nation the next morning. But those were spared that had that shed blood of that perfect lamb over the doorposts of their home. Guys, we were born in sin. And there's no amount of effort that you can do to make this right except for the Passover of the shed blood of Jesus Christ, who cleanses us of all sin. And so the problem that you have today, if you're not born again, is not that you're not good enough because you never can be. It's not that the solution for the problem is not that you're born in a Christian home. It's not even that you go to church. It's not even that you give. That's not the solution for the problem. The only solution for your problem is the shed blood of Jesus Christ. And so this is why the gospel revolves around acknowledgement that I'm a sinner and receiving, not accepting, but receiving Jesus Christ as the Savior of your life. He becomes the Passover lamb for you. And that's a weighty thing, because it's so much more than cultural Christianity. And I've been working on a project for a long time along these lines. And I'm more convinced than ever that it is very easy to be self-deceived into thinking that you've received all that Jesus has for you by being swept up in a Christian home, in a Christian culture, but never having the blood of Christ that becomes the propitiation for your sin. Big fancy word for sins past, present, and future. And some of you might say, well, man, if I accepted him as Savior and he becomes the propitiation for my sin,

0: know that there's going to be a wide sweeping cultural Christianity, because many will say on that day, Lord, Lord, and he's going to say, I didn't know you. And they were very religiously active, and yet they're lost. And here's the hope. The hope is that the Spirit of God in this moment, no matter where you are, driving, walking, listening at work, at home, somewhere, I don't know where you are in this world. I don't know where you are, but God does. And he may have brought you here for this moment when the Spirit of God begins to convict you, because that's the role of the Holy Spirit, of sin. And you recognize, my problem is sin. And behold, the Lamb of God who came to take away the sin of the world. And that's powerful, Allie.
1: It is. There's no other solution to the problem.
0: None. None. You can't give enough of your time, your talent, or your treasure to get right with God. You can't give enough. You can't sing loud enough. You can't lift your arms high enough. You can't watch enough kids. You can't do enough good to get squared with God. And it's a humbling thing when you got to come face to face with the fact that, man, I'm a sinner and I need someone to save my soul. And I just want to rehearse again, this term sin means to miss the mark. It's the gap between the bullseye on a target and where your arrow or spear lands with all of your great efforts. And no matter how great your efforts are, you can't hit the bullseye. It's impossible. But Jesus hit the bullseye for us. And right now in this moment, somebody is convicted that I am a sinner and I've never come to grips with that fact. And I'm asking you to cry out to God, because salvation is a cry of the soul that just says, save me, man. Paint the blood of Jesus over the doorposts of my heart. I'm a sinner, Carl. I'm ready to admit it today. I need a savior. Because our problem is sin. And the Lamb of God came into this world to save sinners like you and me. And if the cry of your heart today for the first time in your life is to say, I'm a sinner. And here's how it works. The Spirit of God is revealing to you that, no, I've never surrendered my life to Jesus by confessing and coming to grips with that heart-rending moment where you say, I'm the problem. Jesus, save me. Today can be your day of salvation. And it's a cry of the soul. And that cry of, I'm a sinner, save me, will be followed by this radical transformation. The old is gone, the new has come. We're new creations in Christ. I've been crucified with Christ. What happens when he paints the blood of Jesus on your soul? You've now been crucified with Christ because he took that sin of yours to the cross. It's no longer now you who live, but Christ who lives in you. There's this power transfer from God through his son Jesus into your life. And the Spirit of God now infuses you with this living power and this hope and this direction in your life. And so I'm just asking you right now, are you going to cry out finally, once and for all? No more playing games or trying to skirt the issue that you're a sinner and the Lamb of God came to deal with it. And if that's the cry of your soul today, you will repent, you will turn around, you will follow Jesus. By the power of the Holy Spirit that now fills you, you will turn and you will surrender all you are to him. See, if you confess with your mouth, Jesus is Lord, that means he's the highest authority in your life. No one can say that apart from the blood of Jesus. Can't do it. But if that's you today, welcome to the family. So just cry out to God right now and say, I'm a sinner. I need a savior. I'm giving everything I am over to you, God, all my dreams, aspirations, hopes, everything. I'm surrendering all I am to you today, wherever you are. Friend, don't play with eternity. Don't play with today. Today is the day of salvation. Don't harden your heart and think, I can do it. You can't do it. Jesus did it.

0: For you. For me. For Allie. For Super Day. He can do it for you. Some of you right now, you have it happening. You know what's happening? Because Jesus said, come to me. And you're coming to Jesus. Take my yoke upon you and learn from me, because that yoke you've been carrying is weighty, man. It's been heavy. And now God's releasing you from that and you're feeling it. We want to help you in your first steps with Jesus right now.
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0: Yeah, we want to help you right now. Whew, man. We hadn't planned on that one, but God's timing is perfect. Text new right now, wherever you are. 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And we're going to help you in your first steps with Jesus. What a great thing. That God in his mercy reached down, loved you so much. He saved your soul today. It's a tremendous thing.

0: Brandon Lake, man, how good God is. Ah, man, just beautiful, man. 0740, just shouting out the last four numbers of your telephone number here. 4100, 9616, all these, welcome to the family, man. Just recognizing, hey, my problem is sin, and I need a savior. His name's Jesus. 5450, 8789, welcome to the family, to all of you. It's just a cool thing when God reaches down and says, now is your time.
1: Yeah, and now the best days of your life can begin.
0: Yeah, so true. Okay, we're talking emotions all week long. That's emotional, isn't it, when people surrender all to Jesus?
1: Absolutely. Coming up, we're going to talk about the emotion of joy. Is it that some people just naturally are more happy and joyful, or is that something that everyone can embrace no matter circumstances? Let's wrestle with that one coming up.
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10: 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He's got this in control.
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1: Well, do you ever look around and think there are some people who just seem like they're more happy? They have a happy personality. They seem more joyful. And you go, man, why can't I be one of those people? Dr. Marcus Warner joining us right now. He's president of Deeper Walk International, and he co-authored a book called The Four Habits of Joy-Filled People. First of all, happy versus joyful. Let's distinguish between the two, Dr. Marcus.
11: Joyful is a relational word, and a lot of people, times we don't catch that off the top, because happy is, I am completely dependent on something outside of me to do something to me and makes me happy, whereas joy is like relational happiness. Hmm. For example, it's like if you see a good friend and your phone lights up and their name's on it, you can feel happy just seeing their name on the phone.
1: Yeah.
11: Right? It's a relational thing. That's the joy that you feel. Our joy increases when we can share happy things with people we love, but our joy also increases when we share hard things with people that we love. You know, when we don't feel alone in it, when we are with somebody we enjoy being with, it helps give us more capacity to go through hard things.
1: Of course, we know that joy is part of the fruit of the spirit, that we can't truly experience joy apart from a relationship with God. True? Speak to that a little bit.
11: Well, I would say that there's misunderstanding on that to some extent, and that is, like, brain science would suggest that everybody experiences joy. Everybody knows what relational joy is. Jesus even comments on that. He's like, don't you love those who love you? You know, everybody does that, but we should be loving our enemies. And joy and love are inseparable. It's that feeling that says, oh yeah, there, I have joy in this relationship. It's part of the way that I express love to people. So just like the Holy Spirit leads to love, but other people can feel love too, the Holy Spirit leads to joy. That doesn't mean other people don't feel joy too.
1: So let's talk about some of the habits, the four habits of joy-filled people. What are things that people do that point them towards joy more often that maybe others miss out on? I'm guessing it has nothing to do with circumstances always being favorable for some more than others.
11: No, not at all. So I'll give you examples. Like I've got a very good friend who has lived with chronic pain her whole life and has so many physical ailments, but every morning she starts her day, she won't get out of bed till she's reminded herself of 50 things that she is grateful for. Hmm. You know, this is her life. And so one of the habits that people cultivate is appreciation. In fact, the fastest way to grow joy is the practice of appreciation. Now, a lot of people kind of roll their eyes at that because they think, well, I say thank you all the time. I'm a grateful person. Appreciation, the way I'm using it, is a step beyond just saying thank you for things. It's actually entering into a state where you are enjoying an experience. It's like the difference between noticing that there's a pretty sky and taking 5 minutes to just soak it in. It's the difference between saying, oh, I'm grateful I've got some coffee, and actually enjoying that cup of coffee. And so what the brain science has shown us is that if I can get my brain in a state of appreciation for 5 minutes consecutively, twice a day, over a 30-day period, I will rewire my brain and joy will begin to feel normal. And so that connects really well with scripture, connects really well with the Holy Spirit, right? Because appreciation is a form of meditation on what God has done for us that is good. And so it becomes a relational experience with God. What I've seen is that most people think they're better at appreciation than they are. I know when I first tried it, I would do it for like 5 seconds and I realized, okay, I'm done. I've got nothing. And it's like, how do people stay in this for a full minute, you know, for 2 minutes, for 3 minutes? It was harder than I realized. And I think that's the case for a lot of us, that we tend to think we're better at it than we are.
1: So appreciation, or I've heard people talk about gratitude, that may be one of the ones that people might expect. Which one of the four would be maybe most surprising to people as a habit that helps promote joy-filled living?
11: Yeah, I would say storytelling. So we actually teach four of them. And you can remember what the word CASA. Right, so the idea here is that I've got an inside house, and that inside house is either going to run on fear or joy. And if my inner house is running on fear, it's not a happy place to be. So I've got to retrain myself to make my inner world a place that is running on joy. So appreciation is one. The storytelling is another one of these four habits. And the typical story people tell is, this bad thing happened to me. I felt this bad emotion, and that's why my life is bad. Hmm. So it's like, bad happened. Bad emotion. Now I'm stuck in bad. Joy-filled people tell stories a little different. It's, this bad thing happened. I felt this bad emotion, but. And when they get to the but, they're like, but something else happened. But I remembered God, but somebody stepped in and helped me. But I am hoping for this in the future. But there is something that changes the story at the end that gives them some hope. And so I find that a lot of times we get stuck telling ourselves the story of our life in very negative ways that leaves us in a place of hopelessness where nothing can ever change. And so we have to learn how to become good storytellers of how to tell our own story with more joy and to find the joy in our story to emphasize. That word but's kind of interesting also, because when you're telling a joy story, you definitely need the word but. It goes, this bad thing happened, I felt this bad emotion, but. When you're doing appreciation, it's the opposite. You don't want the word but. The one thing that'll really sabotage appreciation is say, like, if I tell my wife, I really appreciate it when you do the dishes, but I wish you'd do them more often, right? There's no appreciation there. So, like, that's sort of the forbidden word in appreciation, but it's the essential word in storytelling.
1: And, you know, when you think about the hard parts of people's story, the really painful parts, the parts that, man, where the sin of others caused such pain and such destruction, this is more than just finding a silver lining or kind of putting a happy bow on really hard things. I mean, this takes a deep work with the help from the Lord to be able to see where God is working in really hard stuff, right? I mean, we can't rush past that.
11: That's absolutely true. And so what happens, though, is that sometimes people feel that they have to wait until they're all done with their healing journey to experience any joy.
1: Yeah.
11: And that's partly what we're trying to dispel, is that there can be joy along the way. And sometimes it is just the little things. It's like stopping and smelling the roses along the way. It's like life still may be bad, but if you can train yourself to find those good things along the way and enjoy them and enter into that joy, it will give you greater capacity to handle the hard things. Mm. So the image I sometimes use is that my life is like a ball. And when that ball is full of air, it bounces back. It's fun to play with. But when that ball leaks and there's not much air in it, it goes flat and it just doesn't bounce well. And it's the same with our emotions. If we can replenish the joy in our lives, and we have more control over that than we realize. People tend to wait for joy to happen to them. This is saying, no, there's habits you can build that will increase your ability to experience joy. And as you grow these habits, it'll refill the air in your ball. You'll find yourself bouncing back faster from hard things that happen. Whereas if you've got low joy and you've got a hard life, you know, that's a really difficult combination. And that's where I think a lot of people are stuck. They have a low joy life and they have a hard life. And as long as you think the joy is something that happens to you and not something that you can develop through habits, then you're going to feel like you're kind of stuck there with no alternatives.
1: I know you. There's some brain science research that went into this book as well. What did you discover about joy and brain science?
11: So fascinating thing is the way God designed our brain is the identity center of my brain and the joy center of my brain are the same part of the brain. It's called the right orbital prefrontal cortex for people who like that sort of thing. And up there is the part of my brain that thinks of itself as me. And so, for example, if that part of my brain gets injured, I can forget who I am. I can start acting like a different person because it's the part that contains my character and my personality. And so it just shows up automatically all the time. It's also the part of my brain that grows best with the experience of joy. And I think it's interesting because I think the lesson there is that God has designed us, that like our true identity, our true self, is who we are when we're living with joy. And too many of us define our true identity by who we are when we're malfunctioning, you know, when we're stuck in fear, when we're stuck in shame or sadness or something, instead of understanding that our true identity is that person we are when we're the most fully alive. That's our real self. And so God wants to encourage that. And that's why he talks about appreciation and storytelling. So that's the biggest thing I learned. And that's also where we discover that joy is fundamentally a relational experience, because the part of my brain that experiences joy is in the relational center of my brain.
1: Dr. Marcus Warner with us right now. He co-authored the book, The Four Habits of Joy-Filled People. 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

0: Man, come and see what grace can do. Oh, my goodness. Titus 2, 11 and 12. You ought to look at it. Amazing verses on what grace can do. Check it out. Titus 2, 11 and 12. It's Carl and Crew, normally in this slot, bottom of the hour, 8:30 Central Time. Usually have Young Thunder in here with Make It a Metaphor, but he's making a big old family.
1: Just welcomed baby number two.
0: Baby number
1: his
0: two.
1: His bride. So big congratulations to Jonathan on the birth of a healthy baby girl. And they are doing just great. So no Make It a Metaphor while he is on his paternity leave. But I don't know. What? Maybe we should have, maybe next week we'll have a listener try to make it a metaphor.
0: You know, I was thinking about that. I thought it would be fun to have one listener tell a story and another listener make it a metaphor. Let's try it next week.
1: Let's try it. We got some, we'll get some ideas for how we can fill in the gap. I know you're missing Make It a Metaphor. We'll figure out how to get something in its place until we welcome the dad of two back into the studio.
0: Yeah. What a great joy. Boy, I saw a picture of mom and baby, and mom's looking like she could just get up and walk right out of there moments
1: picture.
0: After this whole thing happened.
1: Beautiful family. Just really, really grateful.
0: Yeah, really grateful. You know, God is good, guys. We believe that, don't we? And yet, we're never going to really taste and understand the goodness of God until we lean into him again. What do I mean by that? Plateauing is a very real danger in our world today. Plateauing is that notion that, well, I got a testimony. Yeah, I got a testimony back there. God really did something amazing in my life. But what we find in Acts 26, and it's replete in scripture, is that the greatest testimony is what God is doing now. What he's doing today. And we want that for you. Discipleship is about tasting the grace of God moment by moment. New mercies I see. Ooh, my goodness. That's what we want, isn't it, Allie?
1: I mean, when you think about just that, the new mercy, that you wake up and you step into new mercy, just that miracle alone.
0: Yeah.
1: And what that means for your day and for mine.
0: Ah, it's beautiful. So don't let yourself plateau. And Allie, we were talking about this a couple hours ago, and we've got to go back to what built those fires back in the day, right?
1: Yeah. I mean, it is the simple things. The disciplines, you don't do them for the sake of the discipline, but for the sake of knowing him more. And sometimes we just overcomplicate it, and we start doing life and thinking that we're going to stay close to him without spending time with him. But you repent and you return.
0: Yeah. And today's a new day. Let God build that fire in you again. Come back to your first love. Jesus is knocking at your door. Let him back in. And you might say, I didn't know he was out. I know it gets that way. Laodicea didn't know he was on the outside looking in, and he's knocking. Open the door. Let Jesus back in today. Let's go, Boom Crew. This is Matthew West. It's called Good.

0: Yeah, that's a fact. Matthew West, God is so good. And his goodness causes us to have revelation more and more and more about his love.
1: So let's talk more about it. The ladder of love with Stacy Eldridge coming up.
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7: Well, we're talking emotions all week, and we've been all over the globe here, Allie, with emotions, everything you can imagine. And it's good because we're near the end of the week here, and it's time to start buttoning things up. And we've had a lot of biblical remedies for some of these things, but emotional healing, when you really think about those two words, you realize that there's something bigger than you that has to be at work. And Stacy Eldridge is with us right now. Aren't we glad, Stacy, that God is bigger than us, sister?
8: Thank goodness. In every arena of our life, in every single aspect, I'm so grateful.
1: Stacy Eldridge is the co-founder of Wild at Heart, a ministry devoted to helping people discover the heart of God, recover their own hearts in God's love, and learn to live in God's kingdom. Stacy, what is the thing that most keeps people from emotional healing and spiritual intimacy with God?
8: Oh, I would say it's their own story of love. Everybody has suffered in this life. Nobody gets out of here without being wounded. And the way we have been wounded can pin our heart down. Messages came as who we are and who we're not. And those messages can keep us from learning God rightly. And he wants to reframe and come into the deep places where there are emotional wounds so that he might heal us, restore us, and that we can learn him rightly.
7: You know, you've titled your work, The Ladder of Love. I've got to believe for sure that this isn't about us bootstrapping and ascending some lofty place. It's almost like layers. This ladder is like steps of revelation of God's love. Is that true?
8: That's exactly what it is. I would even say that the ladder is our identity. A ladder has to be on firm ground, and our identity needs to be based on the rock of Jesus Christ, not on our accomplishments or our finances or anything else. And the ladder is both a revelation of who God is in the many and multifaceted ways he represents himself in Scripture, but in that we come to find out who we really are.
1: Stacy, talk a little bit about your own story for our listeners who aren't familiar with you. Give us a little bit of your background.
8: Well, I was not a Christian for a lot of years until I was 21. And I was really at the depth of despair when Jesus reached down and saved me. Again, it wasn't out of my striving to be good. It was simply about receiving his love. I was 21 years old and I was in, totally in. But about 15 years later, I discovered that I was just getting tired. I was thinking that I needed to earn God's love rather than just receive it and rest in it. And that propelled me on a journey together with my husband, John, to come to know the heart of God and how deeply loved I am, and we all are, in whatever moment we find ourselves in. And that is what has profoundly changed my life. And we love because he first loved us. So receiving his love, believing him, resting in it, that propels me to love him in return.
7: Stacy Eldridge, our guest. All right, Stacy, let's break this down because we talk about this all the time. We in the West, we've got a perspective of Christianity that's unfamiliar to the scriptures. The scriptures are loaded with, you know, I'm the vine, you're the branch, you abide in me, you're going to bear fruit. And we've focused on, it's been a while since we've shared this, Allie, but it's worth sharing. We focus so much on fruit production. And my conviction is we can't do anything but produce fake fruit apart from an abiding relationship with Jesus. So it's this connection with Jesus that's so important. Why are we so prone to try to produce fruit instead of having proximity to the love and intimacy of Jesus Christ? Why?
8: Oh my goodness. I think we're sometimes taught wrong.
7: Yeah.
8: I remember my early days in church when particularly women would get up and share their testimonies or share their lives. They were unattainable to me. I would call it the parade of the perfect. Like I knew my inside story. Like that is not available to me, but I would try. Somewhere along the line, I thought I had to earn it rather than just rest in it. And I didn't know. I thought the goal of Christianity was do better, offer God a whole bunch, get a lot of work done. Whereas God says it's intimacy. And further than that, it's union. He wants partnership with us. He wants us to know him like we would know our closest friend, like we would know our spouse. It's an amazing amount of intimacy, of closeness, of proximity to his heart. And that's what will propel us. That's what will take us the long haul, not duty, not obligation, not our works, but loving him.
1: The book is called The Ladder of Love. Stacy, the ladder, I'm guessing there's some sort of progression. There's some building blocks here. How much of this is spiritual formation? I mean, this is not just something in theory to aim for, to sit there and wait for the love of God to kind of fall upon you. That's not even biblical, by the way. But there's a spiritual formation component. What do you say?
8: We have to give him our yes. And in the book, I also give handrails. We are given spiritual disciplines, not to punish us, but to strengthen us, and to help us, and to guide us. They're tools. They're gifts for us to help us ascend in knowing him. And so they're great things to begin to practice. And I want to say that coming close to Jesus like this is something that we grow in over our lifetimes. So that's why a ladder. We start on the bottom rung, which I describe as clay, being formed by the potter's hands. Now, we are always clay. We are always being formed throughout our lives, but we get to ascend in the metaphor that he has given us as his sheep. And we learn him as our provider, our protector. Now we're alive. We're not inanimate. We're alive. And we continue to ascend just by learning him, just by him telling us who he is, which we need to be in his word, because that's where he reveals himself. But he also does in nature and creation and in the particular ways that he speaks to us, his love for us. So yes, there is a yes we have to give, and it comes from a desire. Being thirsty, that's a great gift. If you're not thirsty, you don't go to the living water. If you're not hungry, you don't go to the banqueting table. So even our desperation for more, that's him calling us closer to him.
7: Yeah, you know what you're speaking of, Stacy, here are the lost disciplines of, oh, I'm even thinking of some of the great Quaker writers and some of that. And it's a shame that we have to almost go back in order to go ahead. But we've championed disciplines of activity, service, using your gifts and all that, but we've neglected the disciplines of silence, solitude, introspection, letting the Lord speak into our heart. How do we reclaim that? Because Stacy, let me just tell you right now, sister, this is pay dirt, what you're talking about. This is where the real faith lives. And we've missed it like the broadside of a picking barn. How do we reclaim these rungs of the ladder? How do we do that?
8: You know what? The yes, the asking for it, but then doing the work of just being still and knowing that I am God. It's making a choice when you want him more. Our schedules will reflect our priorities.
7: Yeah.
8: And he wants to be number one. And so that means you have to make time for it. Now, you may be in a season of life where that time is 10 minutes and you're like, hallelujah, I got 10 minutes. I'm in a season of life where I have a lot more time than that. And it's progressed over my lifetime to be still, center in, and also focus on where Christ dwells. He says he dwells in our hearts through faith. He has taken up residence within. So to encounter him, we actually need to sink within, ask for Holy Spirit's help to help us attune to his presence within, and then get quiet. Tell him you love him. You love him in whatever situation you're in, and then ask if he'd like to say anything to you. That's a great beginning.
1: Stacy Eldridge, the book is called The Ladder of Love. The ministry is called Wild at Heart. We'll send you information on both. 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

0: Good morning. I'm Diana. You are listening to 90.1 WMBI FM and HD1 Chicago and WHRD Freeport. Sports weather traffic coming up, but first in your headlines, the House of Representatives has passed a bill that would place more sanctions on Russia. The measure, called the Lindsey Graham Sanctioning Russia and Iran Act of 2026, was approved Wednesday evening. It targets Russia's economy over its continued war with Ukraine. President Trump says the Kennedy Center will be ripped down if he's not recognized for renovations. The Kennedy Center for the Performing Arts was opened in 1971 in Washington, D.C. as a living memorial to the late President Kennedy. Last year, Congress appropriated over $250 million for its renovation. On Tuesday, a federal judge blocked the center from adding Trump's name to the building. Seven people hurt after a shooting in Baltimore involving a three-year-old child. There's no word yet on the suspects. It happened at a Douglas home complex in East Baltimore. Mayor Brandon Johnson of Chicago says the city has now more than $1 billion in supplemental pension payments since 2023. The pension payments are going towards retirements of city laborers, municipal employees, firefighters, and police officers. Finally, two infants conjoined at the head have been successfully separated in Missouri. Officials at a hospital in St. Louis say the twin girls traveled with their family from Ethiopia to undergo that separation. In our forecast, it has been quite a morning with rain and thunderstorms just over the entire Chicagoland area. Roads are damp. Traffic is moving very slow, even still, and those thunderstorms will be on and off most of the day. Temperature-wise, we're at 69 degrees. Should see a high today of about 76, but this rain, thunderstorms, temperature-wise, pretty much put it on repeat for the next few days, actually all the way into the weekend. So keep that umbrella close for sure. Onto the roads, as I mentioned, they're affected by the rain. Kennedy O'Haron is still an hour 10, still an hour and 10. Montrose in 55 minutes. If you jump in the express, they're 30 back out to the airport, an hour. The Eisenhower 290 Wolf in hour 10. Stevenson Tri-State to Lakeshore Drive, still strong at an hour. Ryan 95th into the Burn Interchange, 40 minutes. To Lakeshore Drive, Hollywood to Monroe, 30. Marquette to Monroe, 35. Tollways are still hanging on as well. Out of Indiana, 8094 West, busy Klein to Calumet Avenue, really across the state line. Tollway a little busy around the Hammond area. Skyway faring just a little bit better. 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White Sox now fell into second place in the AL Central, losing to Cleveland 6-3. They hosted the Detroit Tigers tonight, and Bears season home opener Sunday against the Vikings at noon.
1: For Adam, he loved God and he never had to work at that. See, we sometimes say, well, I ought to pray and we ought to come to worship. But for Adam, there was no ought about it. It was in him. It just flowed from him. It came out of his very nature. Can you imagine how wonderful, therefore, this life was?
2: Welcome to Open the Bible with Pastor Colin Smith. I'm Steve Hiller. Glad you've joined us. As today we begin a new series called The Inside Story of Human Life. And today we're talking about the life you never knew and how Adam and Eve, our first parents, didn't even have to work at loving God.
3: Yeah, that's right. They were made in a way in which they were completely upright. And the Bible states this in Ecclesiastes in chapter 7 and verse 29. It's a fascinating statement. God made man upright. Literally, God made Adam upright. But men have gone in search of many schemes. And what that tells us is that human life as we experience it is very different from life as Adam experienced it. There is a human life that none of us have ever known. And it was a very rich life, and it was a very wonderful life, and it went terribly wrong.
2: Yeah, well, there are times when I think as believers in Christ, we do feel that love for God. And there are times where we struggle to feel that love. Obviously, sin entered the picture, and that impacts that and affects that. For the person who says, I want to love God more, but I'm struggling to do so, how do you engage in that struggle?
3: Well, you see, I think the first thing is to have a really good understanding of the problem. And because we don't often talk in church world about the subject of sin, I mean, original sin, I mean, that's hardly the most attractive kind of a title, is it? That doesn't look very promising. It's actually surprising surprisingly helpful. The first thing about getting better is knowing what's wrong with you. The first, before you ever get a prescription, you need a diagnosis. We want to rush onto prescription all the time without ever getting a diagnosis. And this series is about diagnosis. It's about understanding the human condition. It's understanding me, and therefore understanding my battles, and therefore understanding how the grace of God operates in human life.
2: Well, the series is called The Inside Story of Human Life, and today we begin a message, The Life You Never Knew. If you can, join us in Ecclesiastes chapter 7. Here's Pastor Colin.
4: Now, last week was the Chicago Triathlon, an extraordinary event with about 4,000 participants. Fascinating race. The triathlon is one event, but it comes in three very different looking stages. The run, the bike, and the swim. And this series is a little bit like the triathlon. It is one series, but it will come in three quite different parts. We're going to begin by looking at the inside story of human life, asking the question, why is the world as it is? Then later in the fall, we're going to move on in the second stage, as it were, of the triathlon to look at the inside story of the Christian life. What does it mean to be a Christian? How can I do this well? What should I expect by way of experience in the Christian life? And then the plan is that in the new year, we'll take up stage three of the triathlon, and that will be the inside story of your future life. Because your life will not always be as it is right now. Ahead of every person, there is a future that the Bible makes clear will either be one of eternal misery or it will be of eternal joy. And we're going to look at that in the new year. So this is an extended series that we begin in these three parts today. Now, we begin then in the first stage of the triathlon, as it were, looking at the inside story of human life. The question that is before us here, why is the world as it is today? And don't you feel that as you look at the news even this week with regards to Somalia and the agony of children and adults starving and dying, and food has been given, but it has been commandeered by the most brutal and evil militias. And you look at this and you say, now why does this happen? It seems time and time and time again when there is the greatest human need, we see the outbreak of the greatest human evil. Why is the world as it is? So in just 7 days, next Sunday, we will be here. It will be the 10th anniversary of September the 11th. And if 11 years ago, Hollywood had produced a movie that depicted the events that took place on that day, we would all have gone to see it on a Friday night, and you know, or some of us would have, and we would have wowed at the special effects, and we would have gone out for something to eat afterwards. We'd have said, wow, that was an extraordinary movie. But of course, nothing like that could ever happen in real life. We would have said, what is your explanation of evil? You cannot live in this world without one. Whatever a person believes, whatever their philosophy of life, whatever their cultural background, you cannot live in this world without some thoughts about why the world is as it is. What is your explanation of evil? And explanations are all around us. People will tell you it is social, or it is educational, or it is economic. But we all know that great evil is committed by the rich as well as by the poor. We all know that evil bursts out in multiple ways, as much under capitalism as it does under communism. And we all know that some of the most wicked atrocities that have ever happened in the history of the human race have been conceived by the most brilliant of human minds. Or let's bring this why question down to perhaps a closer and more personal level. Why do families break up? Why does that happen? Why would it be that time and again, people whose love for each other was so strong that they came to make vows to each other

0: really an exploration of the question that is before us today. It was written by King Solomon, the son of David. Solomon had fabulous wealth and power, and at the beginning of his reign, he walked with God and God gave him great wisdom. But then he made a different choice. You can read in the Old Testament the story of how money, sex, and power took possession of his heart. And this man began to live at a distance from God. He changed the trajectory of his life. He began to live on impulse. And he pushed every boundary of life. And the book of Ecclesiastes comes out of that experience. He tells us what he found. And its summary is this, that the more he pursued money and sex and power, the emptier his life became. And out of that experience, he writes the book of Ecclesiastes. And he speaks, therefore, about how he has found so much emptiness, so much vanity. And then at certain points, he comes in the book to give us a conclusion that is like a kind of fixed point that he says, well, this is one thing I know for sure. And the verse that is before us today, if you're not familiar with it, it's well worth underlining. It's a great verse to use in conversations with others and should be familiar to you. Ecclesiastes chapter 7 and verse 29, he's giving us a firm conclusion that has come from the exploration of the extremities of life. And he says, this only I have found. So now he's going to give us his conclusion. Ecclesiastes 7:29. This only I have found. God made mankind upright, but men have gone in search of many schemes. Great verse to get into your memory, into your mind, and into your heart. This only I have found. God made mankind upright, but men have gone in search of many schemes. Now, the word that is translated mankind here is the word Adam, or as we would pronounce it, Adam. God, Solomon is saying, God made Adam upright. But men have gone in search of many schemes. So you see that this verse is making a contrast between Adam as he was created by God and men as Solomon observed the world in which he lived, or as we observe the world in which we live today. It's a contrast that's being made. Now he says, God made Adam upright. Now what does it mean to be upright? What that means is very simply that Adam was right and good in himself. That is how God made him. Doing what was good, doing what was right, just came naturally to Adam. It was his instinct. He had a bent towards what was good and what was right. It was simply what he wanted to do. So think of what that means. For Adam, he loved God and he never had to work at that. See, we sometimes say, well, I ought to pray and we ought to come to worship. But for Adam, there was no ought about it. It was in him. It just flowed from him. It came out of his very nature. Can you imagine how wonderful, therefore, this life was? God gave to this man a wife, Eve, and she was made upright too. Think of this. Ladies, the one woman in all the world who never had to correct her husband. And guys, don't you envy Adam, the one guy in all the world who never had to work at trying to understand his wife? The perfection of this relationship made upright. Instinctive.
1: 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Now, we have to pause here, but stay with us. We'll get back to the message in just a moment. We're able to bring you Pastor Colin's teaching each day because of your financial generosity. And as you give a gift of any amount this month, we want to say thank you by sending you a copy of Lincoln's Daily Devotional. And Colin, what is one thing that you'd like people to take away from this book?
2: Well, you know that opening the Bible is really very, very simple. I think some people have the idea, you know, oh, I don't have time for studying the Bible and it's all very difficult and all very complicated. Actually, it's beautifully simple. And Lincoln's

0: devotional is really a good place to begin. What this book does is it gives us a verse for every day of the year. Just a verse. Sometimes it's two verses from the Bible, but it's very, very short. The idea is that you try and take in a simple and wonderful truth or promise from the Word of God, and then just carry it in your heart and in your mind to be able to draw strength from it, to draw comfort and hope from it. And each month in this devotional is organized around a theme of part of the experience of a believer's life. So one month you'll be looking at the temptations that a Christian faces. Another month you'll be reading verses from the Bible about the sorrows that a Christian will experience. Another month you'll be reading about the joys. And of course, you'll end up reading about the glorious hope and the great future that lies ahead of every believer. Very simple. A verse from the Old King James Version of the Bible, and a short poem or a verse of a hymn that just reflects on it added. And that's there for you every day for a year. It's a great place to get started, or if you've got bogged down, it's a great way to be refreshed.
1: 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Again, here is Pastor Colin.
0: Now, the word upright, of course, indicates that from the very beginning of time, there was something called right against which Adam could be measured. You remember, of course, that the Ten Commandments were only given much later in the course of the Bible story. And so that raises the question, well, how then did Adam know what was right? And the answer is simply this, that God wrote what is good and what is right on Adam's heart. He knew it by instinct. He was made upright. That's what our verse is saying. Thomas Boston, who writes so helpfully on this, says, Adam did not have the law written on tablets of stone, but it was written on his mind, and the knowledge of it was created within him. He says, God impressed it, that is, what is good and right, God impressed it upon his soul and made him a law to himself. Friends, that is a very striking phrase. What that is saying is simply this, because he was made upright, Adam didn't need a code of laws. He didn't need the Ten Commandments, but the Ten Commandments were already written in his heart. You could say to Adam, just do what comes to you by instinct, and the instinct within him was to do what is good and what is right. By the way, that's why even after the fall in Romans chapter 2 and 15, there's still some remnants of the instinct of what is good and right, and even in the fallen world, we call that what? Conscience, you see. That's the remnants of what was there in Adam. But in Adam, it was unsullied by any sin in the garden. It was instinctive. He was a law to himself. He didn't need Ten Commandments. They were in his heart. By the way, doesn't that just show you the radical effects of sin in the world? I mean, can you imagine what would happen in America today if we said, you know, from a week on Tuesday, the president said, from a week on Tuesday, we're going to end all legislation. There'll be no more legislation. We just want all you guys, all Americans, because we're all good at heart, want all Americans to do what comes from your heart. Just, you know, there'll be no tax laws. Just give what you feel and know in your heart is the right thing to give to the government, because we all know that certain things need to be done for the good of all and so forth. I mean, just begin to think about it, and you realize what it means to live in a sinful world. And you realize that the reason that we live in a world where legislation goes on and on and on and on and on is that human governments have this ongoing and ultimately impossible task of trying to contain the sinful impulse that is now in the human heart, you see. It's how far we are from Eden. But Adam didn't need the law. The knowledge of what was good and right is in him. He was a law to himself. He loved God and he loved his neighbor by instinct. It was completely natural. That was his glorious freedom. But while Adam's
2: righteousness with which he was created. His uprightness was natural. That's the first thing to know about it. The second thing that you must remember about it was that it was also changeable. It was natural and it was changeable. Doing what is good and right was instinctive to Adam, but it was not inevitable for Adam. Adam's righteousness was natural, but it was also changeable. Which does get us to the question, why did God ever allow the possibility of sin? I mean, if Adam and Eve had remained upright, the whole human race would be born in paradise. And we'd be living in a world of harmony in which no external laws were needed, and in which it was natural for all to love God and natural for all to love each other. We would be in paradise. God made man righteous, so why did he allow even the possibility of sin? And the answer to that, of course, is that God made man upright, but he also made him free. And for Adam, that meant that, well, freedom always means that there is another choice. And for Adam, that meant that while he was made with this natural bent, this natural inclination towards what is good and what is right, he was not nonetheless a robot. God made him a thinking and a willing and a feeling being, just as you are, and gave to him real choices and therefore real consequences. And God said to Adam, you remember Genesis 2:17, you must not eat from the tree of the knowledge of good and evil. And of course, being upright, Adam would have known that by instinct. But God, as a kind father, speaks this word of protection to his created son. And face to face says, Adam, don't go there. And you know the story that the serpent came to Eve and said, you can be as God. And Eve was upright and she loved God, but she chose against the inclination of her heart. You say, now how is that possible? Have you never done that? And Adam joined her in this wretched choice, and all the blessings of paradise were lost. Outside of the garden, Adam experienced frustration in his work every day. Eve experienced pain in bearing her children. The kids were born outside paradise. Paradise was the life that they had never known, and paradise is the life that you and I never knew either. And it cannot be created in this world. It cannot. It cannot. It cannot. And you know the story that before long, the first human family, just four people, began to fracture. Isn't this incredible? That after the fall, very soon it becomes obvious that four people can't live together. There's Adam and there's Eve and there's two boys, and guess what? The two boys are fighting, and the one kills the other. And from there, the story of human history flows out. A fractured family. And God outside, and the fellowship broken, and the friendship severed. A hostility between man and God. God made Adam upright. But men, so we're now talking about the whole history of the human race since the fall, but men have gone in search of many schemes.
1: 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Well, we do have to pause today's teaching right here, but we'll continue this message next time. Well, Colin, as we talked about at the beginning of the broadcast, we're in a series on sin. And for a lot of people, they're like, I don't know that I want to hear that much about sin. And then today's message so far has been all about the problem of sin and Adam and Eve and original sin. And they're going, okay, is there hope? Is there help? What do I do with that?
3: Give me the application.
1: Right.
3: Well, actually, there are profoundly practical applications. Here's the first. Stop blaming God. We live in a culture where whenever something goes wrong, the instinct is very often to blame God. Why has God done this? What? Mm-hmm. Why is the world in this way and so forth and so on? The doctrine of sin takes me out of blaming God. God created the world good. It is a human issue that the world has been spoiled by sin. So that's going to change my whole perspective of God. That's going to liberate me from a place where I'm blaming him and bring me into a place where there's the possibility of loving him. And then it's going to bring me to a place of confessing. You know, if I go through life thinking that I'm basically good and that the world's basically right, everything's God's fault and I'm justifying myself. But when I grasp really the doctrine of human sin, I'm going to say, you know, wait a minute, I am a sinner. Here's what I found, Steve. Once a person identifies one single sin, one real one, I see pride, for example. Identify one and you'll begin to see there's a whole mass of them, a whole mass of them. And so you begin to stop blaming God, you begin to see your own need to confess, and then at that point you begin to see the relevance of Jesus Christ. There is one righteous one, only one righteous one in all of the history of the world. He is the Son of God, and I need to put my trust in him.
1: 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Just what does it mean for us to be sinners? And how can we be right with God when we have this indwelling sin nature? And so I hope that you'll make it a point to tune in for our next broadcast. 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
4: God commands us first to love him and then to love others. I'm Shauna Beyer with you here at Moody Radio. Good morning. Happy Thursday to you. Being a good neighbor starts with your love for God. 1 John 5 says, we show our love for God by obeying his commandments, not to earn his love, but to show him how much we love him. And what does that look like? Well, it looks like not lying or stealing or murdering or coveting what our neighbor has. But Jesus took it even further. He said, I want you to love one another as I have loved you. He laid down his life for us. That's how he loved us. That kind of selfless love, that's not something that you and I can come up with on our own. It literally comes from the presence of God living in us and changing us from the inside out. So if you want to love your neighbor really, really well, it starts with loving God. The more you learn to love him, the more his love flows through you to everyone around you.
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14: Hey there, folks. Chris Brooks here. You know, we're living in a time where so many believers feel disoriented or even defeated by the moral condition of our nation. 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
16: Let us run with endurance the race that is set before us, looking to Jesus, the founder and perfecter of our faith. We know the Olympic Games began in ancient Greece because historical writings tell us so. There's massive evidence that says Jesus rose from the dead. Christ's resurrection is as certain as any event in history. From the Moody Church in Chicago, this is Running to Win with Dr. Erwin Lutzer, whose clear teaching helps us make it across the finish line. Pastor Lutzer, is the evidence for the resurrection of Jesus conclusive?
17: Well, Dave, you know, for some people, they simply dismiss it out of hand. They have no reason to do so except that they have a desire to do so. They don't want to believe. But for those who are at least open to faith, absolutely, the evidence for the resurrection of Jesus Christ is overwhelming. I want to ask everyone listening this question. Do you share your faith with others? Yesterday, I was helping an older man struggling with some packages, and I said to him, "Isn't it interesting how God makes us realize that eternity is very close to us?" Because obviously he was struggling physically, and he said yes. I asked him whether or not he was ready for eternity, and he didn't know. I explained the gospel to him, why it is that he could believe, and then I prayed for him. And I told him to pray to Jesus Christ directly. Why? Because I know that Jesus Christ is the Savior of the world. Well, I certainly hope to see him in heaven. Now, I mention that because we here at Running to Win are so encouraged by letters that we receive from those who have come to saving faith in Jesus Christ. And at the end of this message, I'm going to be sharing one of those letters with you and also giving you an opportunity, a wonderful opportunity to help us get this message to others. For now, let us listen.
18: Now, of course, because unbelief reigns in the human heart, there have been people who have looked at the Bible and said, well, the tomb must have been empty. There are many who grant that, but they say the explanation for the empty tomb must be found somewhere else other than in a miracle. And so some people have said, well, the disciples stole the body. Remember, that's what Pilate was worried about when he said, you know, so that the disciples don't come and steal his body, set a watch. And they guarded the tomb. But I need to ask you something. If the disciples stole the body, they would not have laid down their lives for something they knew to be a hoax. People have laid down their lives for foolish causes, but not for things that they believed were foolish causes. Others have said, well, the enemies must have stolen the body, but if the enemies did it, they would have produced the body when on the day of Pentecost, Peter stood up and preached with such conviction about the resurrection of Jesus Christ. You see, it just doesn't work to say that the enemies stole it. And then, of course, a book came out many years ago, which I remember reading. If you're into fiction, it's a good book to read. And it illuminates the swoon theory. The idea is that Jesus really didn't die on the cross. He just swooned, and then he was put into that dark, cool tomb, and he was revived. And then he came staggering out on the third day with bloodstains all over his body. And in a weakened condition, he inspired the disciples to begin the Christian church, and he convinced them of his resurrection. Well, that is also unlikely. All theories regarding the empty tomb collapse under the weight of other evidence. Throughout history, not everybody has been happy with the resurrection and the deity of Jesus Christ. I can assure you of that. Not everybody has been glad because of it. Right from the early centuries, Pilate said, let's put an end to this. And the Pharisees wanted to put an end to it. And when you think of Western civilization, some of our greatest thinkers who have impacted us the most are people who, in effect, have said to themselves, we want to keep Christ in that tomb. And in most instances, they've tried to keep him there by simply ignoring him, pretending that he had no relevance to their particular disciplines or their expertise. For example, David Hume took the stone called philosophy and said to himself, "We can use philosophy to keep that tomb closed." So Hume taught that miracles were impossible. He said the reason that miracles are impossible is because there is uniform evidence against them. Now, if you've taken an introductory course in logic, you know that that is circular reasoning. He's beginning with the supposition that he wishes to prove. How can he know that there is uniform evidence against miracles? All that we can do is check them out and see whether they have happened. Now, what is a philosopher? Word philosophy means a lover of wisdom. How could David Hume, who supposedly loved wisdom, have bypassed Jesus Christ, about whom the Bible says that in him are all the treasures of wisdom and knowledge? How could Hume have done that? Well, he tried to keep the tomb closed. What about Karl Marx? You know, Marx was born in the Rhineland of Germany and at the age of 6 baptized a Lutheran and said very nice things about Jesus, and then teamed up with Engels and wrote the Communist Manifesto, and then to the British Museum he wrote Das Kapital. Marx saw Jesus as totally irrelevant. He said that religion was the opiate, you remember, of the people. And so Marx thought that he would come up with an economic theory and with a political theory that would surely close Christ off and keep him dead. How could Marx have erred so profoundly? How can we possibly think that Christ can be kept from politics when the Bible says that the governments of the world shall be upon his shoulders and that someday he will rule, as it says in Psalm 2? And then, of course, we think of Freud. Freud thought that Jesus Christ was irrelevant. He believed that all belief in God was the figment of our imagination because all of us wanted a father figure. And so we made up the idea of God. And of course, Freud thought that psychotherapy would answer all of our problems. Well, today, if you do any reading at all, you know that psychotherapy is on the couch. It is in desperate shape, with hundreds of different theories. And Freud ignored Christ, who is called in the Bible the Wonderful Counselor, the Mighty God, the Everlasting Father, the Prince of Peace. And all that was ignored. What about Voltaire? Voltaire thought that he could take that stone that we would call the stone of culture, and he would put it across Christ's tomb.
19: Voltaire was an enemy of the church and had some reason to be critical of the church in his day, I might add. But unfortunately, his criticism of the church closed him off from the possibility of believing in Christ. Voltaire predicted that in 100 years the Bible would be obsolete. And yet I'm told that his house in Europe was purchased by the Geneva Bible Society after he died as a headquarters to help spread the Bible throughout Europe. How could Voltaire have missed it? He's the lily of the valley, the bright and the morning star. How do you take Christ and keep him in the tomb? And then what shall we say about Darwin, whose tomb I remember seeing in Great Britain? Darwin thought that he could take the stone that we call science. And if the theory of origins were looked at, he thought that one could do without God. Though he personally professed faith in God, subsequent scientists said, we do not need God at all, and evolution explains origins. And so he took the stone of science and says, let us keep Christ sealed in the tomb. But of course, today we know that evolution is in disarray. In fact, the editor of the French Encyclopedia said, evolution is a fairy tale for adults. Let me ask you something. How could Darwin have erred so terribly when it says regarding Jesus that he is the king of science? For by him are all things created, both which are in heaven and which are on earth, whether they be thrones or dominions or principalities or powers. All things were created by him and for him. You cannot keep the king of science in the tomb. What am I saying to you today? Well, kingdoms come and kingdoms go, but Christ lives. Emperors are crowned and emperors are uncrowned, but Christ lives. Skeptics live, and I might add, skeptics die, but Christ lives, King of kings and Lord of lords. And now I invite you to turn in your Bibles to the story of a skeptic. John chapter 20. The basic outlines of this story are known to all of us. You remember Thomas, who was a pessimist, by the way, and he is not the first one who ever lived, nor is he the last. Let's give him credit for being a loyal skeptic. When Jesus was about to go back to the city of Jerusalem after the death of Lazarus, Thomas said, "Let us go that we may die with him." That is loyal skepticism. Evidently, he was a twin, Thomas called Didymus. That's what the word means. It means the twin. He was not with them when Jesus came. Verse 25, the other disciples therefore said to him, "We have seen the Lord." You can imagine the excitement. You see, Thomas missed a Sunday evening service. And if the Lord were to appear in our Sunday evening services, there would be a lot of people who would miss him. So Thomas was not there, and he said, and he didn't accept the word of the disciples. He said, "Unless I shall see in his hand the print of the nails and put my finger into the print of the nails." And he says, "Unless I shall put my hand into his side, I for one am not going to believe." Now, may I say that Thomas was an honest doubter, and there is a difference between doubt and unbelief. You see, doubt stumbles over some stones that we do not understand, whereas unbelief often kicks at stones that we understand only too well. Because the evidence for Jesus Christ is so overwhelming that people who do not want to believe in him will fight against it with all of their being. And so Thomas should have believed, certainly he should have believed, for two reasons. First of all, Jesus predicted it. One day some people came to Christ and they said, do a sign that we might believe in you. And Jesus said, "You're not going to get any more signs." He said there's going to be one sign, and that is the sign of the prophet Jonah. Just as Jonah was 3 days and 3 nights in the heart of the earth, so shall the Son of Man be, but that's going to be the end of the signs, and then he will rise again, and that's it. Thomas should have thought about that, because Jesus said that on numerous occasions, according to the New Testament accounts. There's a second reason why he should have believed. This was an attorney's dream of all things. 10 people who all agree. Have you ever heard of that for a court case? 10 people who all agree. We all saw him. Even if one person can hallucinate, it is unlikely that 10 would have similar hallucinations at the same time. Thomas said, that's not enough for me. Not enough for me. Isn't Jesus gracious? He could have said, well, Thomas, if you don't believe with all that evidence, well then, you know, forget it. But no, after 8 days again, the disciples are together and Jesus appears and he goes directly for Thomas, having known the doubt that existed in this melancholic heart. And he says, Thomas, reach hither thy finger and put it into my hand. And reach hither thy hand and thrust it into my side. And Thomas, do not be faithless, but believing. And Thomas looked into the eyes of Christ and said, body, face, scars, my Lord, my God. It's true. It is my master. You say today, well, is the evidence for the resurrection of Jesus Christ as certain as mathematics? 2 + 2 = 4. No, all of mathematics is actually based on the linking together of the conceptions of the mind. Historical evidence is different. Historical evidence cannot even be repeated. You can't go back and say, well, we'd like to videotape the resurrection. Sony was too late. The video camera can't work back then. No, you can't do that. The evidence for the resurrection of Jesus Christ is sufficient for any honest doubter. For any honest doubter. But it is not sufficient for a dishonest doubter. Well, let me ask you this question. Who is Jesus Christ? Who is he among all the other so-called gods? The gods who say that they are God and yet deny that they are creators. The gods who say that all of us are gods, which is nonsense. Is there another like Christ? Who is he? Liar? When he said, before Abraham was, I am, was he lying? When the high priest said to him, art thou the Son of God? And he says, thou sayest it. Liar? I don't think so. The man who preaches the Sermon on the Mount, a liar? Lunatic, like Albert Schweitzer said, the great humanitarian who said that Christ was insane because only insane people go around claiming to be God. Oh, you read the New Testament and you don't get that impression at all. Neither liar nor lunatic. Legend? Did the disciples make it up? No, the disciples themselves needed to be convinced of it. They would never have thought of making it up. Only one option left. Lord. Ha kurios mu kai ha theos mu, says the Greek text. My Lord and my God. And then Jesus very graciously says something, and this is the closest you will ever come to having your name in the Bible. Wouldn't you like to have your name in the Bible? Well, there's some names that I wouldn't necessarily like to be identified with in the Bible. But notice what Jesus says very graciously. Thomas, because you have seen me, have you believed? Yes, that's the answer he had to see before he believed. But Jesus said, blessed are they who did not see and yet have believed. The closest you'll ever come to your name in the Bible. What Jesus is saying is, blessed are you, Brad, because you did not see, and yet you have believed. Blessed are you, Angie, because even though you didn't see, yet you have believed. And our friend Dave sitting over there who's with us this morning, blessed are you, Dave, because you did not see and yet you have believed. And blessed are you, Jean and Julie. And blessed are you, whoever you may be, Terry, though you have not seen, you have believed. My Lord, my God, my Savior. The gap between man and God is infinite. Absolutely, totally infinite. We explained this last time. And therefore, God had to take the initiative to span the gap by himself with no human help to reconcile us and to lead us to himself. Only God could redeem us, and Christ is God. Let us pray. Our Father, we want to thank you today for the graciousness of Christ. We want to thank you that Paul wrote so eloquently that if Christ be not raised, our faith is vain. But we thank you that he also wrote that Christ is raised, that he appeared to 500 brethren simultaneously. And therefore, Father, we thank you for the certainty of our hope and our own resurrection, which is tied directly to his triumph. We pray today for those who have never received Christ as personal Savior, even those who heard this message and yet maintain an arm's length from a Savior who is God. In this moment, we pray that you will cause them to believe. Before I close this prayer, if you don't belong to Christ personally, would you at this moment embrace him as Lord and Savior? Your Lord and Savior. This moment, you respond to him. Father, help us like Thomas to fully and finally and completely believe. In Jesus' name we pray. Amen.
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21: 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When a loved one dies, especially an infant, and goes to heaven, will they be that age when we die or when Christ returns so that we will know them? Or, in the case of an infant, will they have aged?
0: Lynette, I want you to know that the Bible nowhere specifically says this, but I have a very deep conviction that indeed babies who die and go to heaven will not be babies throughout all of eternity. They may indeed grow up in heaven. Maybe they will even grow up in their mother's arms, but eventually they will be adults. Because when you look at the Bible, you see all of this singing that goes on in heaven. You see people serving the Lord. These are the kinds of things that infants can't do. So I think that they will be the same people that they were here on earth, but they will have grown up, so that in heaven there will not be any kinds of limitations put on anyone, but we will be able to worship with freedom and joy and everyone be a part of the celebrations.
21: 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Thank you, Lynette, for that interesting question. 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We know that Jesus is sitting even now at God's right hand. His ascension into heaven opened its gates for us. Why is the ascension important? Next time on Running to Win, we'll find that the ascension was the key to founding the church, the body of Christ. 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
4: He minimized Jesus because it made him feel safe. I'm Shauna Beyer with you here at Moody Radio. There's this scene in a movie where a family's sitting down to dinner and the dad starts to pray. And he says, "Dear Lord, baby Jesus, dear infant tiny Jesus." And after the prayer, he says, "You know, I like the Christmas Jesus the best." Yeah, Jesus was a baby, but if that's all you're seeing, you are so minimizing who he is. Because that baby was fully God and fully man. He healed the blind. He confronted religious hypocrisy with authority and even with righteous anger. He went to the cross and he died for your sins so that you could be reconciled to the Father. Only Jesus could do that. He is Wonderful Counselor, Mighty God, Prince of Peace, the way, the truth, and the life. Jesus Christ is Lord, and one day every knee will bow and every tongue confess that Jesus is Lord.
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22: Wayne, we concentrate our prayers on the people of Ukraine who are suffering in the midst of this horrible war. 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
23: 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Thank you. 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
26: 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Trust God with your future. Mary of Nazareth was a woman who learned to trust in the most unexpected circumstances. Nancy's inviting you to learn from her example in the series, Mary of Nazareth.
27: Have you ever had the experience of learning something from the Word of God, getting what you thought was a great spiritual insight, or perhaps something you thought God wanted your family to do, and then you went and shared it with your husband and found out that he just didn't get it, that it didn't mean to him what it meant to you? Now, how do you find yourself feeling in a situation like that? And more important than how you feel, how do you respond in a situation like that? We're looking at the life of Mary of Nazareth, Mary the mother of Jesus. And I want us to see an instance in her life when God showed her an incredible spiritual insight, if you will, but her husband-to-be just didn't get it. And how she responded in this situation, I think, gives us as women insight about how we need to respond when those that we love may not see things just as we do. We're looking at qualities in Mary's life, qualities of a woman who's used by God. And as I look at Mary in Matthew chapter 1, beginning in verse 18, I see that she is a trusting woman. This is her response to the kind of situation we just described. Let me read beginning in Matthew chapter 1, verse 18. This is how the birth of Jesus Christ came about. His mother Mary was pledged to be married to Joseph, but before they came together, she was found to be with child through the Holy Spirit. Because Joseph, her husband, was a righteous man and did not want to expose her to public disgrace, he had in mind to divorce her quietly. Of course, in that day when they were engaged, they were considered married, and for him to divorce her meant that he had to find that during that engagement period that she had been morally unfaithful. So here Mary has had this great experience where an angel has appeared to her and has said, though you're a virgin, though you've never been intimate with a man, you're going to have a child. And this child is going to be the Son of God. Now that's pretty incredible news. And you had to be there to believe it. Mary saw the angel. Joseph didn't see the angel. Joseph didn't have that experience. And so when Mary goes to explain to Joseph what's happened, it's understandably hard for him to believe. You know, often as women, because God made us relational and sensitive, I find that many times we may be sensitive to a matter of spiritual truth before the men around us are conscious of that same spiritual truth. That doesn't make us more spiritual. It just maybe means that we may be more sensitive. And so what do we do when we sense this great spiritual truth? How do I respond? How did Mary respond? In this passage, we don't have any suggestion that Mary tried to force Joseph to believe what it is that she had seen. She was quiet. She wisely waited on the Lord to show Joseph what it was that Joseph needed to see. And in God's time, God sent an angel to Joseph to share with him this good news. That's what we read as we continue in the text. After he considered this, an angel of the Lord appeared to him in a dream and said, Joseph, son of David, do not be afraid to take Mary home as your wife, because what is conceived in her is from the Holy Spirit. She will give birth to a son, and you are to give him the name Jesus, because he will save his people from their sins. So what did Mary do? She gave God time. Time to speak to her husband. Time to lead her husband. She knew that if what she had seen was true, and she didn't doubt it for a moment, then in God's time and God's way, God would show her husband what he needed to see. You know, we as women are born fixers. We're born controllers. We're born manipulators. And we often feel it's our task, it's our responsibility to make everyone else around us understand and see what it is that we're so sure we've seen. And in some cases, we're right about what we've come to understand of the ways of God. But so often, I find myself being impatient and unwilling to wait on God to reveal those same truths in the lives of those that I love. It's so hard for me. Do you ever find this to be true for yourself? To relinquish control, to let it go, to wait on the Lord, and to trust that He will act. Last week, I had a conversation with a wife who recently discovered that over a period of years, her husband had built up a $30,000 credit card debt. She was devastated. And she shared with me that her first reaction was to be very angry with her husband. How could you do this to us? And then her next reaction was to try and fix it. Here's what you need to do. We need to consolidate this. We need to. And her instinct was to pull in the reins and try and do damage control. But she's a woman who walks with God. She's a woman who knows the ways of God. And as God began to work in her heart, she realized she could not change her husband's heart. Her husband's a believer, but he wasn't nearly as quick as she to want to repent of this debt and to see the importance of getting it all paid off. And rather than continue to live in anger, frustration, and a controlling mode, she said, I realized I had to trust the Lord. There's a book that came out in the year 2000 that became a popular book. It suggests that a wife is to surrender control to her husband. But there's a major problem with this author's way of thinking, because her point is that a wife needs to trust her husband. The problem is that your husband may or may not be trustworthy. God does not ask you to trust your husband. In fact, the scripture says that if you trust in man, you're cursed. We're not to trust in men or women. We're not to trust in ourselves. Our trust is to be in God and God alone. So my friend, whose husband had run up this incredible credit card debt, did not need to learn to trust her husband. She needed to learn to trust in God. You know, the scripture says that those who trust in the Lord will never be disappointed. So we ask this question, do you trust God to fulfill his purposes in your life and in the lives of those that you love?

Mary's initial encounter with the angel. From that point on, as far as we know in the scripture, God's direction for Mary's life came to her, not through an angel, but through her husband. And as we look into the text here in Matthew chapter 2, we're going to see that Mary let Joseph lead. Now, I think this must have been difficult for her, having had this experience with the angel, where God had come and given her this direct revelation early on in her life. Don't you imagine from that point on, it may have been a little tempting to her when Joseph would say, "We're moving to Egypt," to have her say, "God didn't tell me that." But once God had spoken to her directly, she submitted herself to the will of God and realized that from that point on, God's leadership in her life was coming to her through her husband. She let him lead. And as we're going to see in this text, she followed his leadership. I'm reading in Matthew chapter 2, beginning in verse 13. When the Magi had gone, an angel of the Lord appeared to Joseph in a dream. "Get up," he said, "take the child and his mother and escape to Egypt. Stay there until I tell you, for Herod is going to search for the child to kill him." So he got up, took the child and his mother during the night and left for Egypt. Now, can you imagine your husband coming home and saying, "God told me that we're supposed to move to a city on the other side of the continent tonight"? Can you imagine your response with no preparation, no warning? Now, I'm not suggesting that would necessarily be the best way for a husband to announce news, but in this case, this was a matter God knew of urgency. And Mary was willing to follow the leadership of the husband that God had given to her, trusting that God was speaking to her husband. After Herod died, verse 19 tells us, an angel of the Lord appeared in a dream again to Joseph in Egypt and said, "Get up, take the child and his mother, and go to the land of Israel, for those who were trying to take the child's life are dead." So he got up, took the child and his mother, and went to the land of Israel. We see here one of God's key ingredients for harmony in the home. And that is, in God's ideal plan, a husband who listens to God, a husband who says, "Yes, Lord, I will do it your way," and then communicates with his wife God's instructions, and together they obey the will of God. Now, that doesn't mean that God doesn't speak to women. It doesn't mean that Mary didn't continue to have need for her own personal relationship with God. But she realized that once she became married, they were one flesh, and that God was going to typically lead for their lives as a family through the leadership of her husband. And what impresses me about Mary is that she was willing to let this man be the leader under God's authority. You see, often it's easy for us as women to feel that we are more spiritual or more qualified to lead than the men around us. And this really goes back to Genesis chapter 3 in the Garden of Eden, where we find that incredible role reversal where the serpent, Satan, the enemy, came not to the man, but to the woman there in the Garden of Eden and said, "Have you considered the fruit of this tree? Have you considered that perhaps God's commands may not be good for you? Perhaps God is not good in limiting you from eating of the fruit of this tree." Why didn't Satan approach the man? Satan was reversing God's intended plan for the home by approaching the woman. As you read the text, you find that Eve's husband was there with her in the garden. But the serpent just ignored the man. And you know who else ignored the man in that moment? Eve did. She didn't turn to her husband, at least in the scripture, there's no evidence that she did, and said, "How do you think we ought to handle this? How does this fit with what God has shown you in the past?" Independently, she chose to listen to the serpent. He said this would be good for her. She saw that the fruit was attractive to the eyes. It was pleasing to the senses. She chose to obey what seemed right at the moment rather than what God had already said was right. She followed the leadership of someone other than her husband and her God. And as a result, we end up in this situation today where women are wanting men to be leaders, but refusing to let them be leaders in so many cases.

0: So many times it's easy for us as women to feel that we may be more qualified to provide spiritual leadership. You know, there are a lot of Bible studies and small groups available to us as women today that many men are not able to take advantage of. And I think in some cases, husbands and men feel, I could never lead these women spiritually. I'd have to go back to seminary and get a PhD. It's not a matter of how much your husband knows compared to how much you know about the Bible. The issue is, are you willing to let him take spiritual leadership in the home under God's authority? And do you make it easy or hard for your husband to lead your family? You know, it does come back to this issue of trust. Do you trust God? You may be thinking, my husband isn't much of a spiritual man. He doesn't seek the Lord. That's where your trust is in the Lord. And you say, Lord, would you directly move through this man to accomplish your purposes in our home? Your husband may not be a man of God. Your husband may not even be a believer. But do you trust that God is bigger than your husband? Do you trust that God is the supreme authority over your home? And that God is able to move through your husband to accomplish God's purposes in your family? Do you trust God to lead through the authorities that he has placed in your life? Or do you make it difficult for those authorities to lead? How do we make it difficult for our authorities to lead us? I know one way we do that is by being like Ford. We always have a better idea. And when that man, that husband, that pastor, that spiritual leader has input, are you quick to say, oh, but I think we should? Or, oh, but it seems to me that the better way would be? This can so easily intimidate the men around us and make them just really give up, which I think is in part perhaps what Adam did there in the Garden of Eden. You want to take charge here? I'll let you. You know, men are not likely to insist that they provide leadership if we make it difficult for them to do so. So when that husband, when that spiritual leader, when that human authority gives direction, do you find yourself being responsive, yielding, having a submissive spirit, or do you find yourself being sometimes resistant, stubborn, difficult to work with? Now, that doesn't mean that the authority is always right. In fact, sometimes they won't be. And that's when we make our appeal first to God, who is big enough to change the heart of that authority. Proverbs 21 tells us that the king's heart is in the Lord's hand, and God turns that heart in whatever way he wants to do. So do you find yourself first going to God and saying, Lord, it doesn't seem to me that this direction is in accordance with your will, but I trust you to work in the heart of this authority, this king, if you will, to move his heart in accordance with your will. And then in a spirit of humility, to go to that authority after you've given God time to move and to act and to change his heart and to make an appeal to that human authority in a spirit of humility, in a spirit of cooperation, with a heart that says, I want us to be one. I want us to walk in harmony. I don't want to be resistant. I want to be a woman who is willing to follow. Now, I'll just be quick to say that this is not a natural way of thinking and living. This does not come naturally for me to yield and bend and be flexible to the direction of others. But the Holy Spirit working within us can give us the power and the desire, the enabling to live this submitted, trusting life. Now, there's another quality in the life of Mary that I believe is so important a calling for all of us as women. When we come to the first chapter of the book of Acts, we find the believers in Jesus, about 120 of them, gathered in an upper room after Jesus has died and been resurrected and ascended back into heaven. These believers are now gathered together in a prayer meeting, that became the birthing room for the early church. And the scripture tells us that the believers joined together constantly in prayer. I'm in Acts chapter 1, verse 14. And then Luke gives us this little detail that I think is so significant. The believers all joined together constantly in prayer, along with the women and with Mary, the mother of Jesus, and with his brothers. That's significant because in the culture in which Mary lived, women would not typically have been welcome in this kind of meeting. But the early church realized that it was not just men who were to pray. It was men and women who were to pray. And I'm so glad Luke gives us this little detail that Mary was one of the women who was there. Mary was probably a widow by this time, but her usefulness was not over. She still had ministry ahead, even though Jesus, her son, had gone back to heaven, even though her husband had probably died, God still had a plan and a use for her life. She continued daily in prayer with that small band of believers, waiting on God to send his promised Holy Spirit, who would then enable these believers to take the gospel of Christ out into the known world. Women, I think we cannot begin to imagine the influence that God would have on others' lives through our lives if we would become like Mary, the mother of Jesus, women of prayer. Now, it's important to pray alone, to have those quiet times with the Lord where it's just us and the Lord in that closet that Jesus spoke about. But I see in Mary someone who knew it was also important to come together with other believers to pray and to believe God to fulfill his eternal purposes here in this world. In those kinds of prayer meetings, we link arms, so to speak, with omnipotence. And we cry out to God to do what he is longing to do already in this world. Sometimes I just picture, and I hope this will not sound disrespectful, but I picture God kind of standing on the front porch of heaven, waiting to pour out into our world the greatest revival, the greatest spiritual awakening, the greatest harvest of souls for the kingdom of Christ that the world has ever experienced. And I picture him sometimes waiting with this outpouring of his Holy Spirit in his hands, eager, desirous, longing to pour it out, but waiting to see if we long for it enough to pray for it. Women praying together have often been the instruments that God has used to bring about some of the great revivals in our world. I think of two elderly sisters, Peggy and Christine Smith. They lived on the island of Lewis, just off the coast of Scotland, and they were in their late 80s. Peggy was blind. Her sister, Christine, was crippled with arthritis. They couldn't even leave their little house to go out and attend the village church, but they knew how to pray. And they knew the desperate spiritual condition there on that island. They knew that people were churched and were religious, but that there was no spiritual life. They knew that the young people had no heart for the things of God. And these two women knew God. They knew that God was able to transform their community, to breathe life into these dead and dying churches. But they knew they needed to pray. And when they couldn't do anything else, when they had no other visible means of usefulness and fruitfulness, they knew their greatest fruitfulness was in that prayer closet. As they joined together there in that cottage and cried out to God to send revival to the island of Lewis. This was in about 1949. In 1950, God did send a man to that island who was greatly used as an instrument of what is today still spoken of as the Great Lewis Revival there in the Scottish Highlands. And in the history books of revival, you will often read the name of that man, Duncan Campbell, who was used of God in such a significant way. You don't as often read about Peggy and Christine Smith. But I believe that in the history books of heaven, when the real story is told, it will be those women that God will say were the ones who cried out to him and whose prayers he heard and answered and responded by sending a fresh outpouring of his Spirit. Are you a woman of prayer? Now, I know if you're a mother that you pray. There's nothing like a mother's heart that just feels so the need to cry out to God in prayer on behalf of her children. But do you pray about the issues of God's kingdom in this world? Do you find yourself joining together with other believers to pray for revival in the church, to pray for the evangelization of our world, to pray that God's name will be reverenced in this world, that his kingdom will come, and that his will be done here on earth as it is in heaven? That's an unseen, unsung, unapplauded ministry. But there may be no greater, higher calling that you have as a woman of God.
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2: She was probably the most unlikely pick, but Jesus selected her to be an influencer. I'm Shauna Beyer with you here at Moody Radio. Happy Thursday to you, friend. When I think about how Jesus himself encountered women as he walked the earth, I can't help but think about the woman at the well. She had such a colorful past. She was the most unlikely candidate to be this great evangelist. I mean, her personal life was absolutely a mess, but Jesus didn't see that. He saw her. He brought her living water, but he also wanted her to be an expression of living water to the world around her. She was the one who told everyone that this guy is the Messiah. He's here. It's not enough to just drink once from this well. You got to regularly stay hydrated spiritually. If you're feeling dry, if you're feeling weary, if you long to be an influence for the kingdom of God, ask God to fall afresh on you today and to give you his living water.
3: I used to be able to blow a ram's horn pretty good. Not concert level, but enough to make a decent sound. Then came an in-grace filming trip to what may be the real Mount Sinai in Saudi Arabia. Someone had left a ram's horn behind a rock, so I grabbed it, and I got nothing out of it but a whimper. It sounded like the ram was dying. Aging brings humility, doesn't it? One day you run up the stairs, the next you're winded tying your shoes. But God has promised a moment when all of that changes. And it starts with a trumpet. The Lord himself will descend with a shout and the trump of God. And that trumpet announces Jesus. If today feels heavy, take heart. That trumpet is getting ready to sound. With today's Moment in Grace, I'm Jim Scudder.
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11: Jonah surviving 3 days inside a fish is miraculous. But the bigger miracle is what happened next, when Jonah was used to bring an entire city to God. Today on Turning Point, Dr. David Jeremiah takes a closer look at the incredible revival that took place in Nineveh, in which the entire population was saved. From Jonah, the runaway prophet, here's David to share his message when revival comes.
12: You know, revival is genuinely powerful when even the animals are affected. And that was true in Nineveh. And it is a wonderful story to remind us that God can do what politics can't do, what motivation can't do. God can do something miraculous. He's done it in the past. And we believe he could do it again, and we should be praying for revival because, frankly, with the drift of the culture here in America, it could be the only answer to the situation we're facing at this time. When revival comes, it's our study for today, and I hope you have your Bibles close and can follow along. Don't forget to order your copy of the Light of the World Turning Point calendar for 2027. This is the calendar month. We send it out early because it will help you get ready for the end of the year and the beginning of the new year. There's a place for you to enter all your events on this wall calendar, and it is wonderfully adorned with beautiful photography illustrating the power of God's wonderful ministry of light. He is the light of the world, and you will be blessed by this calendar, and we want you to have it as our way of saying thank you for your investment in Turning Point. So when you send a gift this month, simply ask for your copy of the 27 calendar, and we'll send it to you right away. Here we go with part one of When Revival Comes. Back in the 1920s, evangelist Duncan Campbell traveled along a rugged coast of Scotland, sharing Jesus Christ. During harvest, he would go in and work with the laborers, carrying their loads, gaining their trust, and because of his message and his life, soon revival began to stir on the island. The first convert was a cantankerous old newsstand woman who was famous for losing her temper when the ships arrived and the crowds demanded papers, and she couldn't handle it all. But she professed Christ. A young girl who knew all about this woman watched her profess Jesus Christ, but she didn't believe it was real. So she hid when the next ships came in where she could watch this woman and see what happened. And she couldn't believe it when the sailors crowded the stand. The woman remained patient and kind, and she was like a new person. The little girl went out and went to the meeting house, and she gave her heart to Christ because she saw the reality of what had happened in this woman. And soon crowds began to fill the churches and conviction spread across the island. And people everywhere began asking, what must I do to be saved? You can always tell it's a revival when the people give the invitation to the pastor instead of the pastor giving the invitation to the people. That was the pattern that happened on that island, and that was the pattern that happened on the day of Pentecost when it spread from 1 to 12 and 120 and 3,000 and beyond. And it was the pattern in Nineveh when the revival happened there. So today we're in the third chapter of Jonah, and we're going to study what happened as we look at verses 4 through 9. What happened when revival happened in Nineveh? Let me read the text. Here's the story from the book of Jonah. And Jonah began to enter the city on the first day's walk, and he cried out and he said, yet 40 days and Nineveh shall be overthrown. So the people of Nineveh believed God, proclaimed a fast, put on sackcloth from the greatest to the least. And the word came to the king of Nineveh, and he arose from his throne, laid aside his robe, covered himself with sackcloth, and sat in ashes. And he caused it to be proclaimed and published throughout Nineveh by the decree of the king and his nobles, saying, let neither man nor beast, herd nor flock taste anything. Do not let them eat or drink water. But let man and beast be covered with sackcloth and cry mightily to God. Let everyone turn from his evil way and from the violence that is in his hands. Who can tell if God will turn and relent and turn away from his fierce anger so that we will not perish? Now, if you remember, Jonah hit the ground running after he was dislodged from the belly of the great whale. I can see him in my mind's eye, grabbing seaweed from around his neck and putting himself together after everything he'd just gone through. I wonder sometimes what kind of mirrors they had back in Jonah's day. Probably some polished glass or whatever. But can you imagine the first time Jonah got a look at himself in a mirror? His hair was gone, his eyebrows burned off, his skin bleached white with yellow blotches across his body. His rebellion had left its mark. How many of you know that when you disobey God, sometimes what happens next isn't very pretty? I'm reminded of the story about a man who was interviewing residents at a rest home. He asked one man how he explained his life. The man said, every night I went out drinking. I smoked 3 packs of cigarettes a day, ran around, hardly ever came home. The interviewer said, man, that's unbelievable. How old are you? He said, I'm 22. That's what sin does. It messes you up big time. And it does it quickly, sometimes quietly. Jonah had learned the hard way what rebellion can do. But God took those marks of sin and rebellion on Jonah and turned them into a sign to a wicked city. As Jonah entered the city, he began to preach the message of the Lord. And what happened next was what we have just read about in the third chapter. It was perhaps the greatest revival that has ever taken place. An entire city. The Bible says, from the least to the greatest, accepted Christ, and the city was saved from destruction. Many scholars who study the book of Jonah say the greatest miracle in Jonah wasn't the whale, it was the revival. I think that's a pretty good analysis. The whale is easier for some people to deal with than the fact that an entire city in a short period of time turned to God. It's interesting that we call this a revival because, as we've noted, usually we use that word to describe God's people returning to Him. But it can also describe a work which is a powerful work, and large numbers of people are convicted of sin and turn to Him for the first time. That's exactly what happened in Nineveh. How does revival really happen? What takes place? Well, there are 5 things that happen then that happen every time there is a return to God. First of all, there must be a hearing. Jonah preached God as he walked through the city. Yet 40 days, he said, and Nineveh will be overthrown. And the people of Nineveh believed God. The Bible says that Jonah preached. and the people heard what he said. There was a hearing of the word of God. Romans 10:17 says, faith comes by hearing, and hearing by the word of God. Two things are absolute necessary when somebody becomes a Christian. You have the Spirit of God using the word of God. No one can be saved without the Spirit of God and the Word of God. You may not see it happen. You may not even be aware of it happening. But every time somebody believes, the Spirit of God takes the Word of God and applies it to their heart, and they become a Christian. Every once in a while, someone will say, you people who believe like you do, you're just a bunch of bigots. You think you have the only way. And I like to remind them of this. Is it so surprising to you that there's only one way to be born again, when there's really only one way to be born the first time? The first time birth happens, it's a sperm and an egg that come together, and life is born. And just like in the physical realm, so also in the spiritual realm, you can't have new birth without the Spirit of God and the Word of God. So when Jonah went to preach to Nineveh, he set in motion a powerful thing. That is what we see in chapter 3. He did not try to persuade the people of Nineveh. He didn't have any fancy stories, no clever arguments, no emotional appeals. He just preached the word of God. He just got up and said, thus saith the Lord. And when he did, the Spirit of God took the word of God, and that miracle happened. The Bible is very clear about the power of God's word. I like to remind myself of this often. Sometimes you preach, and I've been preaching for a long time. I don't know how many sermons I've preached, but a whole bunch. You have sermons when you sense that God really used that in somebody's life, and you have others. You preach and you do your best, and you think you've told the truth. And months later, somebody comes back and says, you remember when you preached that sermon? Let me tell you what God did in my life. It's the most amazing thing you'll ever see. Whenever you preach the Word of God, you set loose a power that is promised by God, that He will not allow His Word to return void unto Him. He will accomplish what He sets out to do. Jeremiah 23:29 says, is not my Word like a fire and like a hammer that breaks the rock in pieces? Have you ever been burnt by the Word of God? It goes into your heart and it starts to burn. It's like indigestion almost. It makes you so uncomfortable because it may be something you're doing that you know you shouldn't be doing, and you heard the word of the Lord, and the word of the Lord gets lodged in your heart. It's like a burning, like a fire. Or even worse, have you ever been hammered by the word of God? And I know I have. You read the word and all of a sudden something comes into you and you think, oh my goodness, I need to change that. That's not right. The Bible says the Word of God is powerful. Here's the promise. Isaiah 55:11. So shall my word be that goes forth from my mouth. It shall not return to me void, but it shall accomplish what I please. It shall prosper in the thing for which I sent it. Listen to me, ladies and gentlemen. God's word never goes out without having an effect. Sometimes we see the effect right away, and sometimes we do not. There are times after a sermon when no one responds and someone says, were you disappointed today? I am always encouraged when God's word bears fruit immediately, but I have learned that when the final amen is said and the service ends, God is not finished. You can hear a sermon, decide not to respond, and then think about it all week until finally you do something about it. God's word is powerful and it never returns empty. And that gives great confidence to anyone who teaches the Bible. Never be discouraged when you teach the word of God. Teach it with confidence. Teach it with authority. And know this, if you teach the word of God, God is going to do something with it. And you may not hear about it in this life. You may not hear about it today. It may be something that happens in the next generation, but God always uses His word to effect change. Hebrews 4:12 says, for the word of God is living and it's powerful, And it's sharper than any two-edged sword, piercing even to the division of soul and spirit, and of joints and marrow, and it's a discerner of the thoughts and intents of the heart. And Paul wrote to Romans about the word of God and salvation. He said, "For I am not ashamed of the gospel, for it is the power of God for salvation for everyone who believes." Sometimes a preacher might feel tempted to move away from preaching the word of God. As you have noticed, and I have noticed, a lot of preachers seem to have done that. Maybe if I get a little more motivational in what I say, people will listen. Maybe if I don't ever mention sin, people will listen. Maybe if I'm always positive to the most positive place. But the Bible says God blesses his word, not all of our ideas. Preach the word of God. Do it simply and do it the best you can, and God will bless it. And you don't have to be cute. Isn't that a good thing? You don't have to be clever. You just have to be faithful in preaching the word of God. When we open this book, we step into the power of God. So why would anyone want to preach anything else? Preach the word of God. So there must be a hearing when revival happens. There must be a hearing of the word. And the Bible says God uses preaching to do that. He actually calls it in the Bible the foolishness of preaching. It is kind of foolish, really, that somebody would speak a word and a man's life would be changed, but that's what the Bible says. Along with hearing, there needs to be believing. In order for revival to happen, the Bible says the people of Nineveh believed God. Notice, it doesn't say they believed Jonah. They believed God, and Jonah was speaking the word of God so faithfully that when the people heard Jonah, they thought they were hearing God, because they were. It was as if God himself was speaking to them, and the text does not simply mean they believed about God. It means they believed in God. They believed in him and in what he said. They believed it so strongly that instead of killing this prophet who came in to tell them they were going to die if they didn't repent, they didn't kill Jonah, which should have been their normal response given their history. They listened and they changed their way of life. You say, "Well, Pastor Jeremiah, how does that happen?" The truth is, I don't know that anyone can fully explain it. The preacher's responsibility is to proclaim the word. The listener's responsibility is to hear it. God takes the preaching and the hearing, and in a miraculous way, he produces believing. They believed. There's a difference between believing about something and believing in something. They didn't believe about God. You know, most everybody believes something about God. You know, there's a God somewhere, or they call him the man in the sky, or whoever they happen to address. But only Christians believe in God. You say, what is the difference between those two? Well, let me tell you a story. The famous tightrope walker Charles Blondin used to stretch a wire across Niagara Falls and tightrope walk across the falls. It was quite a deal. Crowds would gather to watch him perform. On one occasion, he actually pushed a wheelbarrow across the rope, and the people went crazy, applauding loudly. When he finished, he asked the crowd, "Do you believe I can do that again?" And they cheered and shouted yes. And then he said, "Which one of you will volunteer to ride in the wheelbarrow?" Suddenly, the crowd was very quiet. Many people believed about him, but nobody believed in him. The same thing is true with God. You see, many people believe about God, but believing about God isn't enough. You have to believe in him and put your trust in him. Literally, you have to get in the wheelbarrow and place your faith completely in his hands. That's what happened in Nineveh. The people believed God and everything began to change. So there was a hearing and there was a believing. Third thing that happened is there was a repenting. The Bible says the people of Nineveh believed God, proclaimed a fast, put on sackcloth, from the greatest to the least. The response was so widespread that Jonah's message touched every level of life in the city. The Bible says the people responded from the greatest to the least. Every single person, no matter if they were rich or poor. The Assyrians, you see, were among the proudest of the people in the ancient world, and their king would have been dressed in royal robes and surrounded by the pomp, circumstance, and dignity of his position. But the Bible says that when the message of the Lord reached the king of Nineveh, he took off his royal robe, put on sackcloth, and sat in ashes. That was a way of showing mourning and repentance and sorrow for what one had done. And this is literally what happened. The king himself repented. Imagine how quickly that news spread across the city. People must have been saying, "Did you hear what the king did? He heard Jonah preach and he put on sackcloth and ashes. The king has repented." Revival always produces repentance. Repentance means agreeing with God about your sin, not trying to excuse it. You know what God says about sin. To repent, you have to agree with him, and you have to admit that God is right and you are wrong and turn from your sin. Interestingly, the king does not seem to have started the revival. The revival began with the people, and it was grassroots first and then upward toward the king. That's the way it usually happens. The text says the impact was so widespread, it affected the animals. I'd like to meditate on that for just a moment. Herds and flocks were included in the fast, covered with sackcloth. I can't imagine a cow in sackcloth, can you? The whole city was involved. At the beginning of the 20th century, Wales experienced one of these revivals, and it was so powerful that it changed everyday life across the country. 100,000 people got converted within just a couple of months. In the coal mines, the miners noticed something happened after that revival. The ponies that pulled the coal carts stopped working. The reason was simple. Before the revival, the miners had driven the ponies with shouting, cursing, and harsh language. But after they came to Christ, their behavior changed, and they now treated the animals with kindness. And they had to retrain the whole system because the ponies didn't understand the new thing that had happened in the miners. The ponies had been trained to respond to shouting and swearing, and when that stopped, they didn't know how to respond. You know, the book of Proverbs says this: a righteous man regards the life of his animal. Have you ever read that verse? A righteous man regards the life of his animal. Christians treat their pets better than non-Christians. Christians care more. Now, that doesn't mean they're going to heaven. We're not going to get into that whole deal. Don't worry about heaven. Just take care of them while they're on earth and be kind to them. When God changes a heart, it affects every relationship we have in life. It changes the way a husband treats his wife and the way a wife treats her husband, the way parents treat their children, the way children treat their parents, the way all the people treat their animals. When God changes you, he changes you. And that is what happened in Nineveh. From the king to the commonest of the people, they realized their sin and they turned from it. And the text also tells us that the proclamation did not come from the king alone. If you read it carefully, it came from the king and his nobles. So the leaders of the nation joined together and said, "We must change." It would be like the president of the United States and all of Congress. And could I get a witness that we could use a little revival there in these days? Yeah. So they issued a proclamation across the city, and the people fasted, and they cried out to God, and the whole city turned in repentance. So there must be hearing, there must be believing, there must be repenting, and there must be praying. Notice the book of Jonah got a lot to say about prayer. In the first chapter, the sailors prayed because they didn't know what was going on with that storm, and the Bible doesn't say they prayed to Jehovah God. They prayed to their own gods. They just prayed. In chapter 2, there was a prayer meeting in the belly of a fish. A very intense prayer meeting, I would imagine. Jonah crying out to the Lord. In chapter 3, an entire city is on its knees. The people of Nineveh are praying desperately to God. Notice that their prayers were not vague or general. They were very specific. The king identified their sin clearly. He said they must turn from the violence that is in their own hands. Remember how brutal these Assyrians were? They were known throughout the ancient world for cruelty and violence. They knew exactly what they were guilty of. And when they came before God, they didn't hide what they were doing. They confessed it plainly. They cried out to God. They asked Him to forgive them for the violence of their hands. And you know, we have a lot of violence in our culture today, more so than ever before. Awful things happening in the streets of our cities and in the boroughs of our towns. And the Bible teaches that violence is the ultimate result of sin. When we violate God's commandments, we end up violating His creatures. And that's what's happening in our world today as never before. Only God can change that. He did it in Nineveh. He can do it for us. And we should keep praying that every day. Tomorrow is part two of When Revival Comes. We'll continue to unfold the principles of this Old Testament passage and learn from it as it speaks to us today. September edition of Turning Points Magazine is called Running on Empty. It's a great edition. 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
2: I love God's presence until I don't. I'm Shauna Byer with you here on this Thursday at Moody Radio, and I truly believe one of the most beautiful promises of God is that He will never leave us. We sing about it. You're the God who stays when the whole world walks away. But there is an uncomfortable aspect of God's presence, because He brings us joy when we're walking with Him in obedience, but He brings conviction when we're being disobedient, and sometimes it makes us want to run. Adam and Eve enjoyed walking with God in the garden, but after they sinned, they hid from the very presence they once loved so much. And Jonah did the same thing. In his disobedience, he ran the opposite direction, trying to flee from God's presence. Psalm 139 asks the question, "Where shall I go from your spirit? Where shall I flee from your presence?" You can't outrun God. He sees you. He loves you. And He is with you. If you've lost the joy of God's presence, could it be that God's inviting you to stop running and to start obeying?
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1: 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Only heaven will tell all the stories. 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
4: The coming of Jesus Christ is the greatest breakthrough moment the world has ever seen. Powerless in the face of Laban's manipulation and scheming. Do you see this? His strategy for identity is unraveling. He's been thwarted and frustrated. He's been beaten at his very own game. Building a life of significance through power only works until someone more powerful comes along.
5: Welcome to Living Hope with Pastor Philip Miller. I'm Pastor Larry McCarthy, and we're so glad you joined us for this series called Identity Traps. Now, Pastor Philip, you said he's thwarted, he's frustrated, he's been beaten at his own game. Okay, what happened?
4: Yeah, so winding back just a minute. So, you know, Jacob's identity trap is that he's looking for significance through power. So all his life, he's been scheming and conniving and trying to bend the universe in his favor so he can be, he'll know who he is. He'll be enough, you know? And so he's manipulative. He steals his brother's birthright and blessing, and he wears out his welcome. He goes to live with crazy Uncle Laban. And it turns out that crazy Uncle Laban is like, he's met his match in this guy, right? Jacob finally meets his match. This guy's as conniving and manipulative as Jacob is. And we're going to find that his strategy of trying to build his life around having power all of a sudden falters because he meets someone who's even more powerful than he is and can beat him at his own game. And through all of it, what God in his kindness is doing is he's chipping away at Jacob's identity strategy. He's trying to help Jacob begin to realize you will never get the significance you long for through power and control and manipulation. It can only come to you by grace, and I'm going to have to teach you that. And so he has a hard lesson to learn, and we're going to see that today.
5: We could stop right there, but beloved, there's more. And listen, you want to make sure you stay tuned after the message because Pastor Philip and I are going to discuss where to go when you've been bested at your own game. But now, let's go to the pulpit of the Moody Church for part two of the sermon, Jacob, Seeking Significance Through Power. We're going to be looking at Genesis and chapters 25 through 32.
4: Esau is furious. Jacob cheated him out of his inheritance. Now he's cheated him out of his blessing. And in Genesis 27, 41, this is what we read. Now Esau hated Jacob because of the blessing with which his father had blessed him. And Esau said to himself, the days of mourning for my father are approaching, and then I will kill my brother, Jacob. So Jacob flees from home, fearing for his life. And he goes the only place he can think. He goes to stay with his crazy uncle Laban. But on the way, Jacob will encounter God in a dream. God appeared in a dream to Isaac and renewed with him the covenant that he had made with his grandfather Abraham, with his father Isaac. He now makes the covenant with Jacob. And when Jacob awakes, he calls the place Bethel, the house of God. And he sets up a stone to mark the spot. And then Jacob says this, very interesting, Genesis 28, verses 20 to 22. Then Jacob made a vow, saying, if God will be with me and keep me in this way that I go, and will give me bread to eat and clothing to wear, so that I come again to my father's house in peace, then the Lord shall be my God. And this stone which I have set up for a pillar shall be God's house. And of all that you give me, I will give a full tenth to you. Now, this is unbelievable, isn't it? Do you see what he's doing? He's bargaining with God. He's bargaining. If you're with me, if you keep me as I go, if you give me bread and clothing, if you bring me back home in peace, then I'll tell you what, you can be my God. This place can be your house, and I'll give you 10% of my stuff. Who says that? This is so audacious. Jacob's like, look, just because you're the God of Abraham and the God of my father Isaac doesn't mean I'm going to take you as my God. You're going to have to prove yourself. Tell you what, God, I'll give you an audition. Let's see how you do. Now, at this point, we have enough to gain a sense of Jacob's identity trap. Jacob wants significance, doesn't he? He wants significance. He wants to be recognized as the leader of his family. He wants to be successful and prosperous. He wants the favor and blessing of God on his life. He wants to be at the top. And how will he go about getting this significance? What's his chosen strategy? Power. Power. He's scheming. He's conniving. He's controlling. He's manipulating, isn't he? Jacob's identity is built around gaining significance through power. Jacob is going to grab significance by the throat and make sure he gets it no matter what. He's not going to leave it up to chance, and he's not going to leave it up to God either. Jacob is going to power his way to the significance he thinks he deserves. That's Jacob's upbringing, okay? His upbringing. Now, let's look at his sojourning. His sojourning. Having enraged Esau, Jacob now flees to go live with Uncle Laban, who decides he'll give him a job. And it turns out that Laban is just as conniving and crafty and scheming and manipulative as Jacob is. Look at this. Genesis 29. I'm going to look at a variety of verses here. Then Laban said to Jacob, because you are my kinsman, should you therefore serve me for nothing? I'm going to pay you. Tell me, what should your wages be? Now Laban had two daughters. The name of the older was Leah, and the name of the younger was Rachel. Leah's eyes were weak, but Rachel was beautiful in form and appearance. Jacob loved Rachel. And he said, I will serve you 7 years for your youngest daughter, Rachel. Laban said, it is better that I give her to you than that I should give her to any other man. So stay with me. Jacob served 7 years for Rachel, and they seemed to him as but a few days because of the love he had for her. Then Jacob said to Laban, give me my wife that I may go into her, for my time is completed. So Laban gathered together all the people of the place and made a feast. But in the evening he took his daughter Leah and brought her to Jacob, and he went into her. And in the morning, behold, it was Leah. And Jacob said to Laban, what is this you have done to me? Did I not serve you for Rachel? Why then have you deceived me? Laban said, it is not so done in our country to give the younger before the firstborn. Complete the week of this one, the honeymoon, and we will give you the other also in return for serving me another 7 years. Jacob did so and completed her week. Then Laban gave him his daughter Rachel to be his wife. And so Jacob went in to Rachel also.

0: parties had weak eyes and where there was a false identity switch. When was the last time we saw that? The last time Jacob was the deceiver, this time he's deceived. Don't you see? Jacob's getting a taste of his own medicine. The schemer has been scammed. And notice the sting of Laban's words. It is not so done in our country to give the younger before the firstborn. In our country, the younger doesn't usurp the firstborn. There's no mistaking his words, is it? Do you see the ironic comeuppance that's happening here? Jacob finds himself now insignificant and powerless in the face of Laban's manipulation and scheming. Jacob finds himself insignificant, powerless in the face of Laban's manipulation and scheming. Do you see this? His strategy for identity is unraveling. He's been thwarted and frustrated. He's been beaten at his very own game. Building a life of significance through power only works until someone more powerful comes along. And Jacob has finally met his match in Laban. Do you see that? Now, Jacob and Laban are going to go several more rounds with one another, trying to scheme and connive and best one another. And Jacob always seems to come out on top. He grows wealthier and wealthier at Laban's expense. And after 20 years, he's worn out his welcome. Tensions are running high. And so God appears to him and tells him to go back to the land of his fathers. We've seen his upbringing, his sojourning, and now let's look at Jacob's homecoming, his homecoming. Genesis 31, verse 3. Then the Lord said to Jacob, "Return to the land of your fathers and to your kindred, and I will be with you." So now at the age of 97 years of age, Jacob returns to Canaan, to the land of promise, the land of the covenant. Notice it's capital L-O-R-D. This is the covenant-keeping God who is inviting him back into the covenant land of promise. But Jacob remembers why he left. He remembers the fury in Esau's eyes. It's been 21 years. The question is, how strong a grudge has Esau been holding? So Jacob, as he approaches the land, sends messengers ahead of him, some of his servants, to alert Esau to his presence, that he's coming back, and to gauge Esau's reaction. And so the report comes back and they say, "Esau is coming to meet you, and there's 400 men with him." Jacob blows a gasket. That's in the Hebrew here. He blows a gasket. Because this is a small army, and Jacob realizes he's in deep trouble. And watch this. In desperation, Jacob cries out to God for help for the first time in his 97-year-old life. Genesis 32, verses 9 to 12. And Jacob said, "O God of my father Abraham, and God of my father Isaac, O Lord, who said to me, 'Return to your country and to your kindred, that I may do you good. I am not worthy of all the least of the deeds of steadfast love and all the faithfulness that you have shown your servant. For with only my staff, I crossed this Jordan River, and now I have become two camps. Please deliver me from the hand of my brother, from the hand of Esau, for I fear him, that he may come and attack me, the mothers and the children. But you said, 'I will surely do you good and make your offspring as the sand of the sea, which cannot be numbered for multitude.'" You know, they say there are no atheists in the foxhole, right? And Jacob all of a sudden gets really religious. He's in trouble and he cries out to God. Notice that he cries out to the God of his father Abraham and the God of his father Isaac, but he does not yet claim God for himself. Very important.
1: This is

0: 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I'm Pastor Larry McCarthy, and before we start our discussion today, I wanted to let you know that this program really is a team effort. It's fueled by supporters just like you. And as a way of saying thanks for financially partnering with us today, we've picked out a really special resource for you. Now, all you need to do is go to livinghopeoffer.com or call us 1-800-215-5001. We're so glad you've joined us today as we discover how Jacob's trap ensnared him. Now, Pastor Philip, Jacob cried out to God as he left his father's land, and he cried out to him again when he came back, but they're different.
1: They are. They're very different. So like when he first leaves and he goes off to crazy Uncle Laban, he says this prayer and he says, okay, God, you've come to me. You've given me these promises. And if you do these things for me, if you bring me back, if you bless me, if you keep your end of the bargain, then I'll let you be my God and I'll give you a tithe and all this sort of. So in other words, he's saying, God, I'll give you an audition. And if you want me to be your covenant partner, you're going to have to prove yourself to me. So he's in the position of bargaining with God. Again, this is Jacob's, this is his modality, right? He thinks the way to get significance in life is through control and power and manipulation and scheming and working the angles. And so when it comes to God, he thinks the rules still apply. If I can leverage God for my benefit, then I'll do this, but I'm not going to let you boss me around, God, you know, that's how he leaves. Then he goes to Uncle Laban. He gets, you know, he gets thwarted and he gets cheated and the whole thing with his wives and that whole messed up situation. In all of it, like it's dismantling everything he's learned to do. He's being bested at what he thinks he's best at, right? Which is manipulation, control, scheming. But Laban is his match, right? And so he ends up on the losing end of some of that. So he's learning that his strategy in life is just, it's not working. That's the first thing he's learning. Now he's coming back and all of the bad stuff he's done is coming home to roost. And the thing he's feared his whole life, Esau, is threatened to kill him. And now Esau's coming with this giant army of 400 men and they're coming after him. And he feels vulnerable for probably the first time in his life. He's scared. He's met his match. All of a sudden, he's in a situation he can't control. He can't scheme. He can't connive. He can't figure out a way to get out of the situation. And so he falls to his knees. And we finally hear some humility in his voice as he pleads and he confesses that he's scared and he's asking God to help. But he knows he doesn't have rights to claim God for himself yet, right? God has made promises to Abraham and to Isaac, but Jacob has not been in relationship with God in a meaningful way. And so he's realizing like, I don't know if I can actually ask for this, but I'm asking you to come through for me. You have made promises and I haven't lived in them, but now I'm actually asking you. But there's still a part of Jacob that's holding out because he's scared to let go and actually let God take care of him. He's that power impulse is so strong in his life. He can't quite bow the knee and actually claim God as his own and step under his authority and submit to him as ruler of his life. He's holding out. He's scared to let go and let God lead him and guide him and protect him. So he's not quite to the point of transformation yet, but he's getting closer. He's getting closer.
0: Pastor Philip, I'm sure our listeners are saying, you know, but I know people like that, people who have used control and manipulation as their strategy all their lives. And you know what? For the most part, it looks like it's working for them. So, but what you're saying is that eventually it's going to break down. And so what breaks it?
1: Yeah. These identity strategies, they work for a time. That's why we learn to do them. But the problem is they don't work forever. They eventually fail us. And what happens with power is eventually, like Jacob, we come up against somebody that's more powerful than us. Like you can rise to a certain level and then all of a sudden you cap out and there's still people that are telling you what to do and you're not as free as you thought you'd be. And you don't have as much control and say in life. And so you tap out in terms of your actual scope of power and your ability to control things. So you hit a limit The other thing that happens is something, there are variables you think you can control, but you really can't, right? I laugh all the time at the weather. You know, we have weather models and we have forecasts and all this thing. We think we can control or at some level predict what's happening. But so often we're surprised by just basic weather because at the end of the day, we're just creatures, you know, and we live in a big universe. There's a lot of things that are outside of our control. We can't control our kids. We can't control the economy. We can't control global affairs. We can't control our health. We can't control, when we die. We can't, there's so many things that are actually at the end of the day beyond our control. And so we're faking it at many levels when we try to live by control and power, manipulation, scheming, and getting ahead and just using our skill to press through life to give us what we want in terms of significance, to know that we matter, we're large and in charge. When we live like that, ultimately, it's a temporary thing and it will get broken. Hmm. We'll meet our match. We will find something we can't control. And in that moment, it humbles us. But there's also an invitation underneath it, which is that the Lord is inviting us to actually find something better. You know, that Jesus will say, you know, we live in a universe and God's our Father, just like the birds and the flowers, and they live under the care of their heavenly Father. And we are meant to do that too, to know that He will provide and protect and watch over us in life. We're not orphans. We don't have to go and control everything to know who we are. At the end of the day, we are actually most free, most alive, and most fulfilled and most safe when we live under the protective, loving care of our Heavenly Father who's watching over us. That's a very different way to live, isn't it?
2: It is. And to be honest with you, it's a little scary. Mm. That's why are people resisting that, letting their hands off the steering wheel, so to speak, and say, okay, you drive now.
1: Yeah.
2: Why this resistance?
1: Well, because it feels like a loss of control, doesn't it? And in a sense, like if you imagine you're standing on one thing and it's crumbling, but you're standing on it, right? And there's something that, you know, like God comes along and he says, step over here. It's a more firm foundation, but it takes a little bit of a leap. And between the thing that you're leaping off of that's crumbling, even though it's not completely working for you, you've stood there a long time, that vulnerable space as you transfer your weight from your own self-reliance, your own self-dependence, your own sense of control and trying to master everything in life, that leap to trusting in God and putting the weight of your life in His hands, that is a scary thing. And I think the transfer is where it's, because God makes all these promises and we can believe them cognitively. Of course, you know, God's true. We've seen what He does in the Bible, but is it true for me? Will He come through for me? Are these promises actually real and dependable and true for me? And so in that risky moment where we literally have to say, am I willing to trust the goodness of my Heavenly Father and transfer the weight of my soul off of self-reliance and into His hands? That's the scary thing, right? And you get songs like Jesus Take the Wheel, or you get those phrases like let go and let God, or the words even surrender when we talk about it. All of those are playing off the same notion of like, we're actually better off to be resting in the hands of our Heavenly Father as His beloved children, rather than striving like orphans, trying to control everything in life. All that leads to anxiety and crippling weight. But there's a freedom and there's a rest to be found in the hands of God if we would but trust His promises and make the leap.
2: Oh, that's the question then for today, beloved. Are you willing to take that step of faith and trusting God and in God alone? There's a rest from striving when our souls rest in the hands of our Heavenly Father, a freedom our orphan-hearted ways just could never give. Two men in history took two very different paths, and that's the story of the brand new book, Marks and Moody, by Pastor Erwin Lutzer and Dr. Greg Quigel. Marks placed his trust in human power and systems to remake the world, while Moody surrendered to the God who redeems it, starting with the human heart. Now, here's what's striking. Marx's co-author of the Communist Manifesto, Frederick Engels, once admitted that the reason England never had its violent revolution was because of the preaching of men like D.L. Moody. The gospel, it turned out, was doing what no uprising ever could. It was actually changing people. Now, to request your copy of Marx and Moody, simply go to livinghopeoffer.com or call us 1-800-215-5001. 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Next time, we'll talk about finding our significance in God's power in us. The power we were really made for was never our own. Thanks for joining us for Living Hope, where you'll always find gospel truth for the journey of a lifetime. 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
3: That voice you're hearing might be lying to you. I'm Shauna Beyer with you here at Moody Radio. Happy Thursday, my friend. I don't know if you've ever believed something about yourself so long that it just felt like it was true, but I certainly have. I've believed that I'm small and insignificant, that my voice doesn't matter. Jesus said the Holy Spirit is the Spirit of truth. And there's a real enemy, and he's a liar. He accuses and deceives, and he keeps us trapped in shame and darkness. But his power was broken at the cross. Jesus is victorious, which means you don't have to keep living under the weight of the lies that you're hearing. Ask the Holy Spirit, the Spirit of truth, to show you what is true about your sin, about Jesus, about the freedom that he offers you. Truth doesn't just inform you. Truth sets you free. Ask the Spirit of truth to reveal what is true to you today.
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4: 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And then to integrate the pain and loss into your story. It's part of life. It is part of our story now. 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The fifth is really significant. How will I make meaning of this?
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9: Coming fall share event. Lord, you're the light of the world. We pray that many would find you as Savior, even in the middle of share. We want you to be glorified, Jesus. Amen. And let it be. And please continue to pray for share. Thank you.
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0: Why would the gospel, the good news of salvation, offend anyone? It provides relief from the burden of sin. It holds out hope for a restored relationship with God. So why is it so difficult to share with others? Today on Truth for Life, Alistair Begg explores the answer as he guides us through the daily life of Jesus.
1: Mark chapter 1, and we're going to begin reading at the 21st verse of the chapter. Mark chapter 1, verse 21. They went to Capernaum, and when the Sabbath came, Jesus went into the synagogue and began to teach. The people were amazed at his teaching because he taught them as one who had authority, not as the teachers of the law. Just then, a man in their synagogue who was possessed by an evil spirit cried out, "What do you want with us, Jesus of Nazareth? Have you come to destroy us? I know who you are, the Holy One of God." "Be quiet," said Jesus sternly. "Come out of him." The evil spirit shook the man violently and came out of him with a shriek. The people were all so amazed that they asked each other, "What is this? A new teaching and with authority. He even gives orders to evil spirits and they obey him." News about him spread quickly over the whole region of Galilee. As soon as they left the synagogue, they went with James and John to the home of Simon and Andrew. Simon's mother-in-law was in bed with a fever, and they told Jesus about her. So he went to her, took her hand, and helped her up. The fever left her, and she began to wait on them. That evening, after sunset, the people brought to Jesus all the sick and demon-possessed. The whole town gathered at the door, and Jesus healed many who had various diseases. He also drove out many demons, but he would not let the demons speak because they knew who he was. Very early in the morning, while it was still dark, Jesus got up, left the house, and went off to a solitary place where he prayed. Simon and his companions went to look for him, and when they found him, they exclaimed, "Everyone is looking for you." Jesus replied, "Let us go somewhere else, to the nearby villages, so that I can preach there also. That is why I have come." So he traveled throughout Galilee, preaching in their synagogues and driving out demons. Father, we ask now that you will help us in studying the Bible for clarity of thought, for brevity of expression, for a sense that we are under the tutelage of you, the living God, that you are the one who teaches through your word by the Holy Spirit, so that we might be prepared to sit up, to pay attention, and to say, "Speak, Lord, speak to me." And we ask it humbly in Christ's name. Amen. Easter has reminded us of the fact that what we are dealing with is historical material, that Easter itself is a historical event, that it actually happened, that it involved real people in real places at a real moment in time. So much so that when we ask why it is that the small band of followers, men and women who had already begun to follow Jesus, why it was that although they had been in hiding for fear of their lives, they had come out of hiding to face the challenge that was not only presented by the religious authorities, but also by the persecuting Roman Empire. Why it would be that they were prepared at the risk of their very lives to face all the persecution that would come their way. The answer is absolutely clear. And that is that these individuals were completely convinced that Jesus Christ had risen from the dead. They were in absolutely no doubt. Their cowardice had been replaced with courage. Although they had been hiding away, now they were out heralds of this gospel. And as we observed last time, it's highly unlikely that we would even know who Jesus was were it not for the fact of the resurrection. It's hard to imagine why Matthew and Mark and John would take the time and trouble to write these detailed accounts of the life and ministry of Jesus, if the whole Jesus story had actually come to a brutal and sorry end in the scene of the crucifixion. Indeed, that is the real challenge that confronts anyone who wants to think for a moment about the significance of Christianity itself. Why would Mark write this gospel? Why would he begin the gospel in the way that he does? The good news of Jesus Christ, the Son of God, begins here. Well, the answer is because he was convinced that Jesus was alive. And it is this conviction which pervades the entire Bible. Now, Mark has moved very quickly in keeping with his own personal design. He's introduced us as his readers to Jesus. John the Baptist has come and he is the forerunner, and now he points us to Jesus. We have very quickly seen Jesus baptized, tempted in the wilderness, and then calling his disciples to become his followers. He has invited them to join him on his mission. And these men were in no doubt as to the message that Jesus was proclaiming, and we need be in no doubt concerning it either. And it's an important thing for us just to keep it in the forefront of our thinking. Verse 15 of the first chapter, Jesus is proclaiming the good news of God. Here is the good news that comes from God. Here is the good news about God. And he essentially has two things that he tells people and one that he asks them then to do. First of all, he says, the time has come, or the time is fulfilled. In other words, all the expectations of the Old Testament and the things that the prophets have said has now reached its fulfillment in me. That in itself ought to give us cause for thought. It's quite a statement for somebody to say that the entire Bible as we know it so far has all been pointing to me, and you will find in me the fulfillment of all that is contained there. Secondly, he says, and furthermore, the kingdom of God is near. The kingdom of God is near. And what he's saying there is this, that God's rule over people's hearts and lives is now being established. And the unfolding story of the rule of the king will finally reach its fruition and fulfillment, described for us in that great cataclysmic moment in Revelation 19, where all that is opposed to the power and might of Jesus as king is finally cast down into the abyss. But in the meantime, the evidences of the kingly reign of Christ will be seen in lives that are touched and changed, and in the indications of his kingly rule in circumstances as they unfold. And then he says, and let me tell you what I want you to do. Since I've told you that the time has been fulfilled, that the kingdom of God is near, I want you to repent and believe this good news. Now, it becomes immediately clear that Jesus confronts us always with a crossroads. There may be others who teach, and we really don't know what they're on about, we don't know what they're saying, and we don't know if they want us to do anything at all, but we will never run foul of that with Jesus. And you see it right here at the outset. Here's what I want you to know, that all of this has been pointed to me. I, the king, have arrived, and what I want you to do is turn away from your sinful rebellion and believe this good news that I'm telling you. And a person would know then, and a person would know now, whether they had made this decision, called for by Jesus, concerning his right to rule and reign in their lives. And it falls to me to ask you the same question this morning. Have you yourself made this decision? You say, well, I actually have not made a decision. Oh, you voted to abstain, did you? I want you to know that that was a decision. And all of us have decided either for or against the rule of Jesus in our lives. Either he rules and reigns in our lives, or he doesn't. If he doesn't, we do. Or something else does. It's as clear and as unequivocal as that. Read the Gospels, you're sensible people, and see if what I'm telling you is so. Now, with that by way of background, we pick up the account in verse 21, where Jesus and his disciples are arriving in the lakeside community or settlement of Capernaum. If you have a Bible that has maps in it, you will be able to find Capernaum on the Sea of Galilee. And if you have that which gives you any kind of notes concerning it, you will know that it was a large enough place to have a detachment of Roman soldiers. If you remember the story of the centurion whose son was sick and he sent for Jesus to come and heal his son, that centurion was from Capernaum. And the only reason a centurion would be there was because of the detachment of a Roman battalion. It was also large enough to have a customs post, as we're going to see later on in chapter 2 here of Mark. And also, according to verse 29, Capernaum was the home of Simon and Andrew, two of these early followers of Jesus, and it may also have been the hometown of James and John. Now, what Mark gives to us between verse 21 and verse 39, as best as I can understand it, is his own version of 24 hours. You know, I've told you before that this television program, 24 Hours, is completely lost on me. My attention deficit disorder is insufficient to cope with it. I cannot jump around as quickly as the program demands. So consequently, I just sit like an old man staring at the thing saying, I'm sure this means something to somebody, but it means absolutely nothing to me. Well, the 24 hours that are described here in the life of Jesus are far easier to follow, even for a soul like myself. And Mark gives to us, first of all, in 21 and following Jesus in the synagogue, and then verse 29 and following Jesus in a private home, and then verse 35, Jesus in a solitary place, and then in verse 38, Jesus once again on the move. So I say what we have here is a day in the life of Jesus, a day in the life of Jesus, actually a Sabbath day in the life of Jesus, a Saturday. Now, I have been helped in studying this material by thinking around three words. I'll tell you what they are. The first word is confrontation. The second word is demonstration. And the third word is explanation. There is in this a significant confrontation. There is in this material a wonderful demonstration of the power of the kingly rule of Christ. And there is within the structure of this the need for and the provision of an explanation as to the overarching purpose and ministry of Jesus. First of all, and we won't get beyond this, what is this notion of confrontation? Verse 21, they went to Capernaum, and when the Sabbath came, Jesus went into the synagogue and began to teach. Jesus went to the synagogue because Jesus always went to the synagogue. In other words, it was his custom to go to the synagogue. He was a Jewish male, and it was expected of Jewish males that they would attend the temple and they would attend the synagogue. And indeed, Luke tells us that Jesus went up to the synagogue on the Sabbath day as was his custom. In other words, it was his constant practice. If someone had looked for Jesus on the Sabbath, they'd said, I was looking for Jesus of Nazareth. Do you know where I might find him? The answer would have come back immediately and without any doubt. Yes, you'll find him if you just wait for him. He'll be coming out of the synagogue with the rest. Why? Well, because he woke up in the morning and he had a feeling that he would like to go to the synagogue. No. He went to the synagogue because he decided he would go to the synagogue. And it was on the strength of that decision, if you like, volitionally, not emotionally. Let me just say to you in passing that if you decide to attend worship on the strength of your emotion rather than on the strength of your volition, your attendance will always be patchy. It will always be up for grabs. It will always be, well, I don't know if I feel. What about? I don't know. But if you determine this is what we do, then your emotions will be subservient to your volition. And in Jesus' case, that was so. And that is why we find him where we find him. Now, within the framework of synagogue worship, it was routine for the leaders of the synagogue not only to teach themselves, but to give occasion to others to engage in teaching. We see this elsewhere in the Gospels concerning Jesus. And on this occasion, perhaps because of a prior awareness of Jesus, the invitation is extended to him to teach. And immediately as he teaches, there is a buzz within the room. And his teaching stands out in contrast to what the people were used to. They were used to the teachers of the law, verse 22. The grammateis is the word in Greek. They were the ones who interpreted the law, who gave explanation and so on, who quoted from the various rabbis. And they would stand up and say what they were saying, and this is what this says, and that's what the other person says. But now Jesus stands up, and his teaching seems almost self-possessed. And of course it is. Because the very scriptures to which he turns are the scriptures which point to himself. And you get that dramatically when he's not in Capernaum, but in the synagogue in Nazareth. And you remember after he has read from the prophecy of Isaiah concerning all that will happen when the Messiah comes, who will open the eyes of the blind and so on. And Jesus says, "Today this scripture is fulfilled in your hearing." Well, they'd never heard anything like that before. They had no notion of that at all. And he was marked by authority. Now, it is clear that it is this very authority which gives rise to the dramatic outburst that is described in verse 23. And I don't know if you've ever experienced anything like this, but if you have, then you will remember it. Here he has begun to teach, and all of a sudden, a man in the synagogue who was possessed by an evil spirit started to shout out right in the middle of the event. Now, I wonder, are we to assume that up until now, this man had been able to attend these services, listen to the teachers, participate in the congregational singing, and find nothing at all in it to disturb him? Now, we don't know, but it is at least one possibility, isn't it? If this is not a unique occurrence, if this was routine, then was the fellow just able to come to this synagogue, sit there and go through it all, and just let it wash over him? It's possible, isn't it? I hope nobody can come here as an unbeliever and let it wash over them. Oh, I hope you find nothing offensive in me in the way I say things, but I do hope you find something horribly offensive in the gospel. I do hope you find something that challenges you, that is like a dagger in underneath somewhere, that gets right into the thing. It appears as though what you're hearing is coming from somewhere other than simply the lips of a man, that this book seems to possess an authority that you had never encountered before, and that it almost feels as though your insides are being peeled back and exposed, and it's an uncomfortable experience. But if you can just come and listen and sing and walk away again, then something's probably really wrong. There again, it's possible that he did this all the time, and that the authorities in the synagogue didn't know what to do with him. You know, that he was bellowing Bill, and the kids loved it because they're nothing better than a Sabbath when old Bill started to bellow in the thing, because it really shook things up. After all, the scribes, their preaching was brutal in any case. It would make a saint go to sleep. But when old bellowing Bill let go, man, the young people, they said, "Oh, this is terrific." It's possible that that was the case, and that the authorities used to come down the aisle and say, "Excuse, if you could just be quiet, please, it would be a tremendous help to all of us. Just maybe go outside for a little while," or so on. I don't know, but if we assume that this interruption, that this confrontation was a unique event, you've got to imagine that the effect was quite unbelievable. In other words, they routinely come along, routinely somebody preaches, eventually they stop and they all go away, but not on this occasion. All of a sudden this fellow stands up. I've had this happen to me on more than one occasion. I remember it vividly in the congregation I previously served in Scotland. It was a Sunday morning, much like this, and I was speaking much as I'm doing right now, when all of a sudden near the back of the room, a man stood up and began to shout out at the top of his voice, telling me to be quiet and sit down and so on. And it just sent electricity around the room. I think on that occasion, the problem was probably mental illness. On this occasion, described for us here, the problem is clearly demon possession. Demonic possession. You see, it is impossible for the absolute clarity and authority of God not to confront the hidden dimensions of evil, because there is a radical, dramatic, phenomenal, significant, huge contrast between light and darkness, between that which is of God and that which is of the devil. They are not in the same department at all. The lines of demarcation are clearly drawn. And the demon in this man recognizes that immediately. Notice that this individual is described as being possessed, verse 23, of an evil spirit or an unclean spirit, akatharto. Verse 26, the evil spirit shook the man violently. Verse 27, he even gives orders to evil spirits and they obey him. So the confrontation here is between the dramatic kingly rule of the absolute purity of God manifest in Jesus and the powers of darkness whom Jesus has already confronted in the temptation in the wilderness. He has come out of that victorious. Now, this shouldn't surprise us as readers of Mark's gospel, because Jesus has come, as Mark has told us, and the inauguration of his kingdom brings with it the invasion of the kingdom of darkness and ultimately the destruction of the kingdom of darkness. You have to go all the way to the last book in the Bible to see the story given there in dramatic pictorial form, defining for us the end that is in view, an end that is not in doubt, but an end that is coming. And in the meantime, the activity of Christ's kingly rule is confronted and confronts again and again the powers of darkness.
0: You're listening to Alistair Begg on Truth For Life. We'll learn more about the ongoing battle between darkness and light tomorrow. Here at Truth For Life, we love to study the Bible with you because we know there is power in God's Word, not in the words of a mere man. And once you have this realization, it completely changes the way you think about church or Bible study or life in general. 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Do you struggle to focus on God, even when you're at church? 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Box 39-8000, Cleveland, Ohio, 44139. I'm Bob Lapine. We're glad you studied the Bible with us today. Did you know that demons have a pretty good grasp of the Bible? They actually believe in Jesus. Tomorrow we'll find out why their belief is different from ours. 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
2: Life is heavy, and you're carrying more than you have to, more than you were meant to. I'm Shauna Beyer with you here on this Thursday at Moody Radio, and just a few weeks before my dad went to heaven, I had the privilege of singing with him. It's something that we always loved doing together. And my dad had this big, booming voice. He never held anything back. So there we were in the nursing home in his final days singing, "What a friend we have in Jesus. All our sins and griefs to bear. What a privilege to carry everything to God in prayer." Think about that. Because of Jesus Christ, you never have to carry anything alone. Not your worries or your fears or even the things that you would never tell another soul. A friend recently reminded me of this. She had been really anxious about so many things, but one by one, they all worked out. And in hindsight, the fear wasn't even necessary. That old hymn says it so well. What peace we often forfeit, what needless pain we bear. Stop caring what God is asking you to bring to Him. Right now, tell Him all the things.
3: I'm Steve O'Dell with Mission Network News. The United Nations and European Union are jointly calling for greater action against global religious persecution, recently observing a day to commemorate victims of religious-based violence.
4: They were speaking out on a day that is supposed to help all of us think about freedom of religion, think about the fact that people should be allowed to practice their religion.
3: That's Todd Nettleton with the Voice of the Martyrs USA. He says Europe has its own share of religious intolerance. For example, a recent study found more than 800 acts of violence against Christians in France alone in 2025.
4: We think of Western Europe in particular as democracies. We think of them as places where religious freedom is protected. But obviously, some of these stories are starting to raise attention to the fact that, no, that's not always true.
3: Learn more and find prayer points at missionnews.org. Finally, if it seems like you're seeing sign language interpreters more often on the news or at big events, you're not mistaken. Rob Myers of Door International says,
5: many people would recognize that we're seeing more and more visibility of sign language and deaf communities, but people just don't know the struggles that have gone into getting some of that recognition.
3: Historically, deaf people in the United States couldn't access information because it wasn't available in sign language. Opportunities for deaf leaders were unavailable too, even in Christian ministry.
5: The woman who helped to found Door watched as her father was turned down by over 50 different organizations simply because he was deaf.
3: Door International is a ministry by the deaf to the deaf. Find your place in the story at missionnews.org. 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I'm Steve O'Dell.
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6: 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And if one has a complaint against another, forgiving each other. As the Lord has forgiven you, you must also forgive. And let the peace of Christ rule in your hearts, to which indeed you were called in one body. And be thankful.
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13: Well, hey there, friends. Welcome
10: to another exciting edition of Equipped with Chris Brooks. I am so thrilled that you've joined us today. Do me a favor, strap on your seatbelt. We're going to navigate through the contours of culture, as always, with the lens of the biblical worldview on. But before we do that, let me remind you, this is the day that the Lord has made. He has given it as a gift so that you and I can rejoice and be glad in it. So let's do just that. Let's follow the words of the Apostle Paul. Let's rejoice in the Lord always. And again, I say rejoice. Well, today I want to have a tough but important conversation. I want to have a conversation about forgiveness. Hopefully this conversation will better equip you and me to give and receive forgiveness. New research has provoked this conversation. Yesterday saw a headline, or earlier this week rather, saw a headline in the Christian Post that simply read, "Christians have a harder time forgiving themselves and others," survey reveals. A new survey reveals that Christians are actually getting worse at forgiving ourselves and others, Christians more specifically in America. Ryan Foley writes as a reporter for the Christian Post, and he was the one to pin this particular article. It is based off of the American Bible Society's sixth installment of the State of the Church U.S. 2026 report. It dropped last Thursday. The newest chapter is simply entitled Forgiveness. It examines how Americans forgive themselves and others, specifically Christians within that context, and whether they believe they have received forgiveness from God. Now, the findings were based off of a survey of nearly 2,700 Christians in the U.S. To be more specific, 2,649, if you're keeping track at home. And, man, it was pretty revealing that since 2019, the studies show that Americans are growing increasingly less forgiving. And it's not just external. It is increasingly less forgiving of ourselves and others. Here's the headline overall from the report. Overall, 29% of respondents admit that they find it hard to forgive themselves and others. Now, if you isolate and focus just on forgiving others, 40% say that if others mistreat me, I continue to think badly of them. If others mistreat me, I continue to think badly of them. I think that maybe the most concerning part of this report was the percentage of Christians who say that I have done things for which there is no divine forgiveness. I've done things for which there is no divine forgiveness. When you begin to look at this in light of the fact that forgiveness is the central doctrine of atonement, the central doctrine of the gospel, it becomes really, really alarming. And it's provoked for me and our team here at Equip the need to have this conversation and a question of the day. And here's the question of the day. In light of this research, in light of this study and report, why do you think forgiveness is so difficult for Christians? I want to hear from you, 877-LIVES-675. And this is probably going to require more vulnerability, honesty, and transparency than most of our conversations. It's easier to have a conversation about the pros and cons of foster care and adoption, or how to make an argument for the pro-life position, or the effects of AI on our culture. It's harder to talk about why is it hard for me to forgive myself for the things that I've done? Why is it hard for me to believe that I've received divine forgiveness from the Lord? And why is it hard for me to forgive others? But that's the conversation I think we need to have today, to have it honestly, but to also have it prayerfully. So the phone number is 877-LIVE-675. That's the number, 877-548-3675. I really do want to have a community conversation, simply taking up the question, why do you think forgiveness is so difficult for Christians? And maybe along the way, what I would also hope would happen is that you and I could help each other through prayer. I'd love to pray with you if you're having a hard time forgiving yourself, if you're having a hard time accepting that God has forgiven you, if you're having a hard time forgiving others. 877-548-3675. Maybe today is really the day God wants you and I to experience freedom and experience his grace and mercy in this particular area. You may notice I continue to include myself in this. This is certainly not a one-directional conversation. It is something that I've processed as well. As someone who has experienced deep hurts, deep betrayals, it is not easy. It is not easy. You may be asking the question, well, what is forgiveness? What's a good biblical definition, Chris, of forgiveness? And I would say a good biblical definition, and you can combine various passages of scripture to kind of arrive here, but it's an intentional act of the will to release someone from a debt. So often in scripture, the Bible gives the metaphor of debt. As a matter of fact, one of the more popular stories in the Gospels on forgiveness is when Jesus tells the story of a man who owed his master an extreme amount of money. His master brings him before him, says, I'm going to punish you, throw you in jail. He begs for forgiveness, and the master grants him patience and forgiveness. And then he runs out from that meeting, and he comes across someone who owes him far less. And he demands from him repayment on the heels of just being forgiven himself. And the person begs for forgiveness using the exact same words that he just used to request patience and forgiveness for himself. And the Bible says that this man refused to show forgiveness to the one who owed him the debt. Maybe that's revealing to me. Maybe that is an affirmation that this isn't a new problem, that this is an age-old problem, one that dates back as far as humanity. But this definition of the intentional act of releasing someone from a debt, being able to say to someone, you don't owe me anymore. I'm not waiting for an apology. I'm not waiting for your repentance. I'm not even waiting for you to change. I'm just releasing you. And maybe that's easier to say to others than it is to say to ourselves. Jay Adams, many of you know that name, a popular counselor, Christian theologian, wrote a lot of books, 80s, 90s. He wrote a book years ago called From Forgiven to Forgiving. From Forgiven to Forgiving. And in it, he says that forgiveness biblically comes with four specific promises. The first promise, he says, it comes with is the promise, I will not dwell on this incident in my mind. I will not dwell on this incident in my mind. In

let this incident stand between us or hinder our relationship. Man, those are four very tough promises to make. And again, I'm including myself in this journey of conversation, not pointing the finger externally, but saying together, this is very, very hard. So why is forgiveness so hard? That's the question we're going to take up today. Again, at 877-LIVE-675. And if you are one of those brave souls that can admit, I need prayer in this area, I do think on the other side of our vulnerability that God grants mercy. Why am I having such a hard time forgiving? Why is it that nearly 30% of Christians in America say that they find it hard to forgive themselves and others? Why is it that 40% of us say that if others mistreat me, I continue to think badly about them? Why is it that Christians are struggling to believe that there is divine forgiveness for the things that I have done wrong? One note that I think is worth mentioning before we take our first break is this, is that in this article, one of the things that is noted is that the worst case scenario for those who were polled seems to be when there is awareness of God's standard without a full understanding of his mercy. When there's an awareness of God's standard without a full understanding of his mercy. One of the things that was very notable in this article is the fact that those who had a casual understanding of the scriptures did far worse. Those who attended church irregularly did far worse in this area, because it creates the scenario where there's enough Bible engagement, enough church attendance to create an awareness of God's standard, but not enough to fully understand his mercy, only compounding the problem. So with that being said, we're going to take your calls on the other side of this break. We'll take our first break today. When we come back, we'll talk about what helps. We'll also talk about misconceptions. What are some common misconceptions about forgiveness? All of this designed to help you and me to do better at what we should excel at. Christians are not called to excel at being the most creative. We don't have to have the best buildings. We don't have to have the most creative presentations. We're not called to be the wealthiest, the most famous. But when it comes to forgiveness, I think we are called to excel at that. Why is it that Christians find it so difficult to forgive ourselves and others? Taking your calls on the other side of this break. Next up on Equip with Chris Brooks. 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That's why I recommend the book called The Special Needs Parent. 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
1: God speaks through creation. I'm Shauna Beyer with you here at Moody Radio, and I grew up in SoCal, spent much of my life at the beach. And in my teen years, we'd often go to the beach really early in the morning when the surf was the best. One day I was standing at the edge of the Pacific and the waves were just crashing in at my feet, water stretching far beyond my view. And I'm telling you, I just knew that there was a God. Take a moment today to take in the beauty of God's creation and let him speak to you through it.
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4: You have called in maybe to give your perspective on why forgiveness is so hard, or maybe just to say, pray for me, Chris, because I am struggling to forgive myself or others, or to accept, maybe is a better way of saying it, God's forgiveness. You know, there's so many verses I have in front of me that merit attention. Psalm 103, verse 12. As far as the east is from the west, so far has he removed our transgressions from us. God has completely separated us from our past mistakes. I love that. Philippians 3:13-14, brothers and sisters, I do not consider myself yet to have taken hold of it, but one thing I do, forgetting what is behind and straining toward what is ahead, I press on toward the goal of the high calling in Christ. 1 John 1:9, if we confess our sins, he is faithful and just to forgive us our sins and purify us from all unrighteousness. I'm sure you know verses as well. I wish head knowledge was enough. I do believe that the renewal of the mind is important, though, in this process. But why is it that we who are Christians struggle in this area? Want to hear from you. 877-LIVE-675. Let's go to Georgia. Joyce is listening in Georgia. Hey, Joyce, thank you so much for listening. What's your comment today?
5: Well, I'm so glad you brought up this topic about forgiving yourself. About 10 years ago, may have been longer ago, in a ladies' Bible study in my home, for a couple weeks, we had struggled over why is it so hard for us to forgive ourselves. And one of the ladies, her brother, had come to faith in Christ. He was older, made a lot of really awful decisions. But even though he'd come to faith in Christ, he just couldn't forgive himself because of all, you know, his past. And so anyways, we're asking this question, we're praying. Before the ladies came that evening, I am walking through my kitchen and praying, Lord, help me understand this. I want to understand it for myself because I've struggled with it, but also to share with these dear ladies. Mm-hmm. Anyway, I had on Moody Radio, and Pastor Erwin Lutzer was preaching. And the sermon was not even about forgiveness, but it was as if God just was speaking through him. And I have no idea, no doubt that's what was happening. But Pastor Lutzer said, where in the Bible does it say to forgive yourself? He says, if you're trying to forgive yourself, that's never going to happen because that's God's job. I'm telling you, when I heard him say that, it was so freeing for myself and also praying for even still every opportunity God gives me. And the moment you know this is the time God wants you to share this, this woman needs to hear this, you know, because yeah. it'll come up. I can't forgive myself. You know, that seems to be the greatest struggle when it comes to forgiveness, you know, especially for those who've dealt with great sin, you know?
4: Yeah. Yeah. Well, first off, I just want to say to you, thank you so much, Joyce, just for calling and sharing your heart and just being so, so honest. And man, like you, I love Pastor Lutzer. And yeah, maybe one of the things that will help us is to understand that it is our job to receive God's forgiveness, to be able to receive it. But it is God who forgives, because all sin ultimately is a sin against a holy and righteous God. And so I love this verse, Joyce. This is what I thought of when you were sharing. It's 1 John 3:20. 1 John 3:20. And maybe someone needs to hear this today. It simply says, if our hearts condemn us, we know that God is greater than our hearts and he knows everything. That is such a comforting verse to me, because what I struggle with is my heart condemning me. My heart continues at times, because of my fallen nature, to remind me again and again of ways that I've blown it and mistakes that I've made, especially if those mistakes seem to have present impact on the lives of people. Or I look and I say, man, I wish I would have made a better choice there, or had greater wisdom, or whatever the case may be. And yet it is my responsibility to continue to apply the grace of the gospel to my heart again and again and again. And Joyce, thank you for reminding us of that. I want to pray today for those who maybe are struggling to do that. Father, I thank you that even in my time with my children this morning, studying your word, we were reminded in 1 John chapter 2 that you have given us your word that we sin not, but if we sin, we have an advocate with the Father, even Jesus Christ, the righteous one. And Lord, thank you that you have given us a substitutionary sacrifice for our sins, the one holy, pure Lamb of God, Jesus Christ. But yet, Lord, we admit the frailty of our own hearts, that so often we struggle, Lord, to apply your word to our lives. And I pray, Lord, for everyone who continues again and again to revisit their failures, and who seems to be in the prison of self-condemnation. Lord, won't you let the captive go free today? Won't you release us, as Joyce so appropriately reminded us, that your forgiveness and your grace is far greater than our sin, that there is nothing that we can do on earth is greater than what you have done on Calvary. Thank you for this reminder. Thank you for Joyce today. In Jesus' name, amen. 1 John chapter 2, verse number 2, uses a big word, a really big theological word. It says that he, referring to Jesus, is the propitiation for our sins, and not for ours only, but also for the sins of the whole world. What does that word propitiation mean? Well, that means that he has paid the debt for our sin, that he is the, again, substitutionary sacrifice for our sins. But to demonstrate the power of his substitutionary sacrifice, John says, not just for ours, but what he did on Calvary was powerful enough for the whole world. That's why it's right for us to say, whoever believes in him shall not perish but have everlasting life. All who turn to Christ can and should be forgiven. You give us a call, 877-LIVE-675. That's 877 248-3675. Let's go to Chicago. Ken is listening. Hey, Ken, thank you so much for listening to Equip. What's your comment, my friend?
6: Good afternoon. Wanted to point out that in this day and time, I think we are, as a church, being asked to not forgive transgressions, but to accept them. And that makes the whole scope of forgiveness for what we've done or what other people do different, whereas they're trying to redefine sin is, and saying that it's no longer pray for me, but it's accept what I'm doing. And if you don't, you're canceled.
4: Yeah, let me just say, I'm so glad you called. And I was going to mention this in our next segment, but you give me an opportunity to at least tee it up right now. And that is, we have to have right definitions here. That forgiving does not mean excusing sin. It's actually the opposite. Forgiveness from a biblical perspective means acknowledging that wrongness has happened, acknowledging and naming sin and pain. And so any kind of framework that says that that forgiveness means that you redefine what sin is, you explain it away therapeutically or culturally or socially, that's not biblical forgiveness, and certainly not what I'm talking about here. And I agree with our brother Ken that in our current culture of moment, there's this sense of, hey, people don't have anything to repent over. There's no sin at all. But the fact of the matter is, biblical forgiveness is not excusing sin. It is acknowledging it. It is saying a deep wrong has happened, that it is naming the sin and the pain. But there is the acknowledgement that for those who have turned to Christ, there is the application and need for me to apply his grace and mercy to my own heart. But I'm also called to forgive as well. I'm called to, as I have been forgiven, I'm called to forgive. Grace you have received, grace you should give. And so, Ken, thank you for allowing us to have that distinction made. But yet, in light of that distinction, I still struggle. My heart still struggles. Maybe yours does as well. With the application of God's mercy and grace to myself and to others. So let's talk about why is that the case. I want to take a break. When we come back, Ken has done a great job helping to segue us to these misconceptions. What are common misconceptions about forgiveness? I'm also taking your calls. Maybe you just need prayer today, because you've been hurt, you've been wounded. Let's pray. You give us a call. We'll be right back, right after this.

0: Your faith. Do you let fear hold you back? Now, I know when I first started telling others about Jesus, fear of judgment often held me back. But God grew me as a witness, and He helped me lay to rest my fear.
1: Aren't instantaneous. They take time. Like a good parent letting a child kind of struggle to learn to tie their shoes, God allows us to wrestle our way into maturity too. Look at Joseph. He had to grow out of his arrogance, and Moses had to learn to control his temper. And that didn't happen overnight either. It took decades. And I see this in my own life too. I mean, in my 20s, I was so anxious, afraid to even walk through the house alone at night. But I'll tell you what, I don't live that way anymore. I've changed, not instantly, but over decades. And God is at work in you too, my friend. Don't rush this process. Stay faithful in it. God's using time to make you more like Jesus.
2: Hi, this is Tara Melvin with Teachers Who Pray. Consider this, whatever you actually pursue will rule your heart and mind. 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In a moment of desperation, I turned to the Lord for help. He reminded me to focus on Him and entrust my marriage to His care. In Matthew 6:33, Jesus instructs us to seek first His kingdom and His righteousness, promising to meet our needs. By prioritizing my relationship with Jesus through prayer and His Word, I found peace, healing, and guidance. As God transformed my heart, I began to see my husband differently. Today, I'm grateful to say that God has mended our marriage and continues to restore it. Consider this, educators, focus on knowing Jesus more deeply each day and experience His peace and provision as you teach and lead. This is Tara Melvin with Teachers Who Pray. To learn more about Teachers Who Pray, visit teachershopray.org.
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4: The deadly abortion pill is being taken far beyond the limits for which it was approved, and the consequences are horrific. A recent report details cases of women obtaining abortion drugs online and then taking them well into the second and even third trimester. One recent North Carolina case involved a woman who allegedly took the drugs at 31 weeks pregnant. Her baby thankfully was born alive and found in a toilet. The baby survived but was hospitalized. This is what happens when abortion drugs are treated like ordinary medication that can simply be ordered online. There's no physical examination, no ultrasound, no doctor actually seeing the patient. And as pregnancy progresses, the risks of hemorrhage and incomplete abortion or infection significantly increase.
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5: Honest, vulnerable, biblical conversation about giving and receiving forgiveness. New study, new research says the Christians have a harder time forgiving themselves and others today than we did just a few short years ago. 2019, about 25% of Christians said that they had a hard time forgiving themselves and others and receiving divine forgiveness. Today, the number is up to 29%. That continues to tick up. And the question I have with nearly 30% saying that they admit that this is difficult for them, why is that the case? And so you guys have been great helping to process this together. And yeah, maybe today is simply a day for you to say, Chris, this isn't just a academic topic for me. This isn't just and intellectual research. This is my intercession for myself and others that I know. This would be a great time to pray together. Love to be your prayer partner at 877-LIVE-675. It's 877-548-3675. Also, don't forget social media 24 hours a day, 7 days a week. Question of the day is, why do Christians find it so hard to forgive ourselves and others? You can chime in there. At Equip Radio. Let's go to Oklahoma. Jay is listening in Oklahoma. Hey, Jay, thank you so much for listening, my friend. What's your comment or question today?
6: Yeah, thank you, Chris, for taking my call.
5: Absolutely.
6: You know, it's the whole forgiving yourself thing. And forgive me, I'm a bit nervous. But like, you know, in Mark chapter 9, Jesus talks about if you've caused one of these little ones to stumble, you'd be better off with a millstone tied around your neck. That's I've caused so much damage in my life. I've caused tons of people. You know, I took pride in leading people astray. And I came to Christ 5 years ago, baptized, and I've seen the evidence of what God has done in my life. I believe that he can forgive me and has forgiven me. I believe I'm clothed with Christ's righteousness. But I think about that every day. It keeps coming up and up, you know, about having a millstone, you know what I'm saying.
7: Yeah. I appreciate that. Well, let's be clear, and I think I want to combine what you were saying with what Ken, previous caller, just said, and that is our culture, our human hearts, our fallen nature has a tendency to explain away sin, to not treat sin seriously, to consider sin to be not deadly or dangerous. The Bible continues to warn and caution our hearts to take sin seriously, to see that sin was what separated man from a holy and righteous God. Sin is what nailed Jesus to the cross, him paying the high price for very costly grace, and the damage that sin does to our own hearts. And certainly what is being talked about there in context. Now, this is where I want to say, Jay, that healthy Bible reading is important. So there's two things that I think is really important. If I were to do a chart of a passage, and they teach you this in Bible school, that when you read any passage, do one of those charts that a news reporter would do, where they're asking the investigative questions, who, what, when, where, why, and how. So what is Jesus talking about here is one of the questions that any good Bible student should be asking. And in a specific category of sin that he's talking about here is unrepentant sin. Yeah, that unrepentant sin will be judged harshly. Like it is meant, that passage is meant to create within us the fear of the Lord that causes us to look forward towards the day of reckoning and judgment, that should cause the person who has act abusively, harmfully towards others, in particular the context of Mark 9, or little ones, if you have caused them to stumble, cause harm to them, even if you feel like you got off in this life, what that passage is meant to let us know is that there is an ultimate day of justice coming in which the reckoning will happen to us. But this is for unrepentant sin. This is not for the person who beats their chest and says, woe is me. This is not for the person who comes to Christ in remorse and says, Lord, I have sinned against you and you alone have I sinned. This is not for the person who cries out, Lord, forgive me, for I've sinned against you and others. This is for the person whose heart is hardened. Secondly, I would say that this is where it's important to read the Bible holistically, because if all I had was one passage or another, I may be tempted to be skewed or to have a distorted view of God's grace and mercy and justice. If I read one passage on forgiveness without reading passages like this on justice, then I can live a life that does not cause me to live a life of accountability. But if I read this passage and I don't read passages like 1 John 1:8-10, that tells me if I confess my sins, he is faithful and just to forgive me and to cleanse me of all unrighteousness, then I can be so skewed as to think that, man, I don't need forgiveness. So I just want to counterbalance. Every time you read Mark 9, read 1 John 1. Just read those two together, and that should provoke you to praise. A proper understanding of the gospel is that, man, I am worthy of death, hell, and the grave. I am deserving of that. But praise God, because of Christ, I receive grace, mercy, love, and forgiveness. One that I did not merit, I did not deserve, but because of Jesus, I receive it. And today I was talking to my boys as we were going to school, having a discussion about forgiveness and the scriptures. And I said to them, we stand forgiven before a holy God, not on our own merits, but because we have an advocate with the Father, Jesus Christ, the Son of God, the Lamb of God. So my righteousness is a foreign righteousness. It is not a righteousness of my own, but it is because of Christ. Now, all of that is great biblical talk. All of that is great theological talk. The application of that to my heart is what I have to come back to again and again and again. And as Joyce reminded us earlier so appropriately, can't do that apart from the Holy Spirit and His grace. Father, thank you for forgiveness. Thank you, Jesus, for what you have done. You are worthy of eternal praise because of your forgiveness of Jay, of myself, of everyone who's listening. And we are grateful for that. And that is why, from the rising of the sun to the setting of the same, your name is to be forever praised. And Lord, by your grace and the work of your Spirit, may this truth be applied to Jay's heart, my heart, again and again and again. And may it provoke us, Lord, to proclaim your grace and your glories to others until all have heard, until Christ returns. In Jesus' name, amen. Thank you, Jay, for giving us a call. Elizabeth, let's go to Georgia. Elizabeth is listening. Hey, Elizabeth, thank you so much for listening. What's your comment today?
8: Hi, Chris. Thank you for answering my comment. This is very emotional for me. I'm 53, and I have been walking with the Lord for majority of my life. And I feel that about every time that I make a mistake or get into a sinful pattern, and then I repent and I get back on the path and I ask for forgiveness. At the age that I am now, I have a hard time forgiving myself when I get caught up in sin, because I think I should know better. I have a lot of self condemnation something that I have done 2 years ago.
7: Yeah. I would say so let me, if I could, thank you, Elizabeth, for sharing that. First off, I think what you are describing is something that many feel. So don't you feel that somehow you are odd or somehow isolated in this, that struggle. What you're feeling is what many people feel. I think there's two realities at work here. One is, again, going back to what Joyce mentioned earlier, not to sound like a broken record, but the real task here is to move from how you feel about yourself to reminding you of what Jesus says about you. As I read earlier from Scripture, that if our hearts condemn us, we know that God is greater than our hearts, and He knows all things. And so if God says I'm forgiven in Christ, if the Bible says that if I've confessed my sins, if I have repented, there's no condemnation for those who are in Christ Jesus, then what I have to do is the continued work of reminding myself of my standing in Christ when my heart wants to tell me something otherwise. I think the second part of this, though, is that there's probably some things that have happened in your life that makes this struggle so unique. And so for you, and so this is where I really encourage Christian counseling, because I have a great Christian counselor that I talk to and have been for several years now. And part of what I've had to come to realize is that the way that my family shaped me, the way that my early experiences have shaped me, really has a present impact on my life. It's not just what it did to me in the moment, but it's how it continues to inform the way that I live. So part of what you have to be able to do, Elizabeth, is with the help of others that God graces to be in your life, is unearth your story. And wherever your personal story doesn't align properly with God's story, that's where repentance is needed. Repentance is not just needed when I do a bad action. Repentance is needed when my way of thinking is out of line with God's way of thinking. When I don't think about myself, others, God, the world around me, the way that scripture tells me to, then I need to repent and align my thinking with his. I'm not saying that's easy. That's why I need help. You need help. But I think that's what you need, is to be able to have a good godly counselor who walks with you, as well as an open Bible that's constantly reminding you of God's grace and truth. You are forgiven, Elizabeth. He loves you with an everlasting love. His mercy is yours. So be free and walk in his grace. Father, thank you for Elizabeth. Bless my dear sister, I pray. In Jesus' name, amen and amen. As we go to break, let me tell you, one of the great misconceptions concerning forgiveness is that forgiveness happens instantaneously. Let me just tell you, you can be on a journey of forgiveness for years. It takes time. It's a process. So don't think that just because the wounds were so deep that it takes you time, that somehow you're uniquely sinful or broken. Just be committed to the journey of aligning your heart with God's will, and you'll see the fruit of that. We're going to talk about this and so much more, taking your calls on the other side of this break. 877-LIVE-675. 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

0: Let me give you quickly three things that help. Three things that help that the researchers found. Number one is scripture reading. They did find a pretty significant difference in the way that those who actively read and study scripture experience giving and receiving forgiveness versus those who don't. Again, the most dangerous scenario they found are those who are aware of God's standard without a full understanding of his mercy. Scripture is a remedy for that. Secondly, community. They found that those who experience significant seasons of loneliness struggle with forgiveness. Sometimes they struggle twice as much statistically than those who don't experience prolonged periods of loneliness. So just know community makes a difference. This should not be surprising to us because the Bible instructs us to confess our faults one to another, that a big part of the forgiveness process is not just confession to the Lord, but there's this communal aspect of it, sharing in the burden of forgiveness together. And so that should not be a surprise to us. The third, which is far more practical, is stress management. They found that the more stressed we are, the harder it is for us to give and receive forgiveness. So be mindful of those three things and the way that they impact us on this journey. Want to take another call? Let's go to Joseph, Delray Beach, Florida. Joseph, thank you for giving us a call. Wanted to get you in before the end of the program, my friend. What's your comment?
1: Good afternoon, Chris. Thank you so much for receiving my call. Two things. There were two incidents in my life. When I was young as a child, I was abducted, violated in the worst way a child could be violated, with a knife to my throat. And I survived many, many, many experiences. And then the second one was probably the most profound. My family was murdered by a serial killer, beginning with my mom, my sister-in-law, and stay with me a moment. 15-month-old precious prince, little baby boy, was life was brutally and violently cut by the serial killer, and only to find out it was my youngest brother. Now, I thank the Lord for his mercy and grace. I thank my family. We have a son who's a pastor. I've been involved with ministry 10 years. I do men's ministry, prayer group. And it's all of those people. Stay with me. The power and the presence of the Holy Spirit and Christ who compels me to share this. Because it's the most powerful testimony that a human soul could ever experience. And I thank him. I thank Jesus. I thank every single person that receives Christ. And my message to the world is there is hope. There is hope in Christ. And once you receive his word and once you commit your life to Jesus, it changes your world and it allows you to forgive. Now, my most forgiving part was forgiving the person who was responsible for taking my family's life. But the most powerful one is forgiving myself for not being there to save her.
0: Yeah. First off, Joseph, I can't express fully in words how grateful I am for your call. And for those of you who are listening, whoever wonders, doubts, questions, the power of the gospel, the difference that having a relationship with Jesus makes in a person's life, let this be exhibit A for you. What our brother just shared, I believe is utterly impossible apart from knowing Jesus. And the fact that Joseph can stand forgiven by God's grace, and I know firsthand this guilt you feel when someone you love dies and you weren't there to rescue them, and you go over again and again and again in your own heart, why wasn't I there? I should have done more. And the fact that he can receive that forgiveness from Christ and extend it to others, is a testimony of the power of the gospel. And so let today be a reminder to you of the difference that Christ makes. Let my brother Joseph's testimony of God's great forgiveness and grace not be an excuse to explain away sin. No, a deep wrong happened. But let it be a reminder to us that the cross is more powerful, that what Jesus did on Calvary is greater than my sin and yours. I hope this conversation was edifying to your heart, mostly that it was glorifying to God. Until we're together again next time, as always, remember, Equipped with Chris Brooks is a production of Moody Radio, a ministry of Moody Bible Institute.
2: Marriage, parenting, friendships, and online. Parents feel judged by their kids. Moms feel judged by other moms. And if you're honest, you might wonder, am I the judgy one?
3: And one of the young boys stepped out of the room, and 5 minutes later he came back and he's like, I found it. What he didn't realize is there was this security camera that caught the whole thing, watched him go to his backpack, open it up, and pull out the controller. And honestly, we do this with the Lord too. There are times we act like he does not see and he does not know, but he does. The Bible reminds us God is always present with us, even in the moments that we think are hidden from him. And here's the good news. He's not just watching, he's helping. He's always providing us a way out. Today, live aware of God's presence, especially when you're tempted to sin. Hit pause and ask God for strength, because you're not alone. He's with you.
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5: Are self-indulgence and the need for achievement creating patterns of imbalance in your life? Hi, Lauren Stibgen here for The Christian Working Woman. What consumes our thoughts can often lead to a life that is truly out of balance. You know, too much of a good thing can stop becoming a good thing when it's causing you to feel like you don't have balance. In the United States, achievement is a life's defining commandment. Thou shalt make something of thyself. You are what you achieve. This quote, taken from Everything Is Never Enough by Bobby Jamieson, sums up how our culture runs. What have you achieved? More importantly, how is this being measured? As we talked about yesterday, achievement can be about the accumulation of things that never fill. Achievement can also be about what you achieve at work in the form of a title, salary, or even about the freedom of being a founder of your own company. Again, promotions, raises, and even entrepreneurship are not inherently bad things. Perhaps this is even what God has planned for you. However, when running towards this achievement takes the place of God in your life, this is when the trouble begins. Are you making something of yourself without giving glory to God? Colossians 3:23-24 tells us that we should work heartily as for the Lord and not for men, knowing that from the Lord we will receive the inheritance as our reward. We are serving the Lord Christ. Are you working for the Lord when you are working towards achievement? Can God say, "Well done, good and faithful servant," or is your striving more about the recognition you will receive from a colleague or others in your sphere of influence? What about patterns of self-indulgence? We can self-indulge in almost anything, from food to alcohol to dining out when we don't have enough money to overspending on one item. We have the tendency to self-indulge. Sometimes we can focus so much on these things that we cause ourselves more stress in having to work harder to feed our needs for self-indulgence. If you think about any one thing more than you are thinking about God, this has become an idol in your life. God wants us to achieve everything that He has in store for us, and He wants us to enjoy the good things that He has created, but He wants us to enjoy Him first. Pray today, God, help me to have the right attitude about achievement. Lead me in the paths that You have for me. Help me, Lord, to enjoy what You have allowed and give You glory in all things. Join me tomorrow as we talk about life in the present here on The Christian Working Woman.
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1: I'm Wayne Shepherd.
0: Well, no one wants to talk about their failures. In fact, we'd rather ignore them, wouldn't we? And when we experience a setback, we tend to go back to the place where we had success before the most recent failure. That's what the Apostle Peter did. One minute, he's a devoted disciple. The next, he's back to fishing and living a normal life. But how should we respond to failure and disqualification? Well, that's the topic of today's message, which comes from our series on Breaking Free. With that message titled Moving Beyond Failure, here's Mark Jobe.
2: Now, I want you to jot this down. I move beyond failure when I deal honestly with the condition of my heart and choose to let God change it. See, Peter doesn't want to talk about failure. Most of us, when we failed, well, we just don't want to talk about it. We want to avoid it. There's shame there. There's guilt there. There's a sense of unforgiving, not forgiving ourselves there. And so Peter sits down with Jesus, it tells us, and they're finishing eating, it says in verse 15, and when they had finished eating, Jesus says to Simon Peter, "Simon, son of John, do you love me more than these?" Now, Peter had always been a bragger, and he had told Jesus, "If anybody else leaves you, Lord, I won't leave you. The world can deny you, but you can count on me, Jesus." And when the time came, he denied Jesus. Now, the scholars don't know if Jesus was pointing at the other disciples and says, "Do you love me more than these?" Or maybe he was pointing at the fish and the boats and the nets and say, "Do you love me more than these?" We're not really sure if he was referring to his work or to the other disciples. But yet, what we do know is that my gut feeling is that he was talking about the other disciples, because Peter had argued how he loved Jesus more than other people. And so Jesus asked him, "Peter," there's three words used for love in the Greek, agape, philia, and eros. Eros has to do with romantic, sexual love. Philia is where we get the word for the town of Philadelphia, brotherly it means. So philia has to do with more of friendship kind of love. And agape has to do with this unconditional divine love. Jesus says to Peter, "Peter, do you agapeo me more than these?" In other words, do you unconditionally love me more than these? And Peter responds to Jesus, and he says, "Yes, Lord, you know that I love you." But he doesn't respond to, "Yes, Jesus, you know I agapeo you." He says, "Yes, Jesus, you know I phileo you. Yes, Jesus, you know I love you as a friend." And Jesus said, "Then feed my lambs." You see, loving God is not just about how you feel towards God. It's about obedience to God. Then while they're sitting there, Jesus again says to Peter, "Simon, son of John," he asked him the very same question, "do you agape me? Do you love me?" Peter says a second time, "Yes, Lord, you know that I phileo you, love you as a brother, friend." And Jesus again says, "Take care of my sheep." And then for a third time while they're sitting there, Jesus says to Peter, "Simon, son of John, do you phileo me?" Now he lowers his standard to brotherly love. And Peter's hurt because Jesus asked him a third time, "Do you love me?" And he said, "Lord, you know all things. You know that I love you." Then Jesus said, "Feed my sheep." I want you to know that we cannot move beyond failure until we stop running from our mistakes and instead we start running towards Jesus. And that's what Peter did when he saw Jesus on the shore. He ran towards Jesus, swam towards Jesus. You'll never move beyond failure unless you move towards Jesus. You can't be running from your mistakes for the rest of your life. Listen, some of you will spend the rest of your time running from your mistakes. Always trying to run from that divorce. Always trying to run from that bankruptcy. Always trying to run from that addiction. Always trying to run from that abortion that you had and just the shame of it. So you keep running from it. And you run from it by trying to be good, by trying to make up for it, by trying not to think about it. Sometimes we run from it. Listen, the enemy wants you running from your mistakes. And here's the thing. You can't run from your mistakes. You need to run to Jesus. Peter was running from his mistakes, but he hadn't gone to Jesus. And finally, instead of running from his mistakes, and some people crank up the music, try not to think about it, and you get busy in life. You know, some of you get so busy in life because you can't stand the quietness, because quietness means you have to stop and think about your life. And he doesn't run, he runs to Jesus. And when he runs to Jesus, it's there when you run to Jesus that you will encounter the voice of God. You cannot run to Jesus without him speaking to the hard places of your life. And finally, when he came to Jesus, Jesus goes to the hard places. Listen, you'll never move beyond your failure unless you go to the hard places, unless God brings back the issue that made you fail in the first place. Peter, do you really love me? Peter, let's go to your heart. Peter, the issue is your heart.
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0: And you can also leave your message on a recorded line, 312-329-2011. That's what this listener did. Let's listen to this, Mark.
1: Hello, my name is Lewis. Just wanted to call, had a question. It's been in my mind, and I've been trying to pray about it to get an answer. Lately, it's been in my mind a lot. You know, God says that, you know, we are his children, and he loves us way more than what we can possibly imagine. But to me, as a father, I wouldn't put my children in a playground where I know that there is something that can possibly harm them. I know God loves us, and I know Jesus paid the ultimate price for us so that we don't have eternal condemnation for our sins. And every time I see my kids, I try to do best by not allowing them to come in the atmosphere where they can be tempted to do bad. So if I can get an answer, I would appreciate it. Thank you guys very much for everything you guys are doing. Thank you.
2: Hey, Lewis, I appreciate your question, and it is a good and profound question. And I appreciate the fact that as a father, God has given you a love for your daughters, and you are a reflection of the father's heart for your daughters, how God feels for you. So the question, if I understand it right, you're asking, why would a good God allow the tree of life in the Garden of Eden if he knew it was dangerous? And I'm not sure you asked this, but the serpent to be in the garden as well. So let me say this. When God created Adam and Eve, he created them to have free will. And by free will, I mean that they have the power to choose. He didn't create robots. He created individuals in his image.

0: of the flesh, the lust of the eyes, and the pride of life. Satan tempted them. They gave in to the lust of the flesh, the lust of the eyes, and the pride of life. They were both dragged into it. And ever since then, we have the sin nature. What would be the alternative to that? The alternative to that would be that God would create them in a way where they could not choose, in essence, robots, in an environment where they could not make choices. In other words, where they wouldn't have will. And I believe that God in his love, because he was made in his image, someone that could choose, he allowed them to make choices. The beauty of this story is not that they made wrong choices, but the beauty of the story is that he loved us so much that he was willing to give his son to redeem us. And if you ask, did God know it? Yes, because God is all-knowing. God predestined. Did God want it? No. Did God know it? Yes. And did God give them the free will? Yes. I think it's the power of love when God puts us in a place where we have to choose. He gives us the power to choose, and we have to live the consequences. Not unlike what we live today. Today, Lewis, you have choices to follow Jesus. He has not made you into a robot so that you can't do what's wrong or taken away those choices. He loves you even when you make wrong choices, and he redeems you even when you make those wrong choices. So it points to not an unloving father, but a father that loves us so much that even in our mistakes, he redeems us. So to me, it points not to an unloving God, but to an obsessive, powerful, loving God whose love knows no limits. I hope, Lewis, that helps answer that question.
1: Yes, thank you, Mark. It is important that we explore the answers to these questions, isn't it? And if you have a Bold Steps question, maybe you just want to let us know how Bold Steps has helped you in your walk of faith. We'd like to hear from you. You can leave your message on that number I gave a few moments ago, 312-329-2011, or simply reach out by going online to boldsteps.org or emailing boldsteps@moody.edu. Now, let's go back to today's message, Walking Tall Again.
2: Most of us don't want to talk about our failure. We don't want to talk about those places that are painful in our life and what we've done and how we've done it and why we've done it. But Jesus comes to Peter and says, Peter, this is about your heart. And Peter, if you're really going to, let's go to the hard places. You've denied me three times. You thought that you were presumptuous. You're not the leader you thought you were. And Peter, do you really love me? Look at your heart. Search your heart. Your heart needs to change. And if it's really going to change, then Peter, obey me. Peter was sad and he was broken. And I want to tell you, God doesn't make you sad or broken just to make you sad or broken. He makes you sad and broken because he wants healing in your life. It's a hard thing to look at that mirror, honestly, and see our areas of failure. But that's what Jesus does because he loves us. It leads me to my third point here. I'm talking about how we move beyond failure. And Jesus restores us by causing us to face squarely our point of failure, then challenging us to set our eyes on the work ahead of us. Hebrews chapter 12, verse 5 says, "My son, do not make light of the Lord's discipline, and do not lose heart when he rebukes you, because the Lord disciplines those he loves. And he punishes everyone he accepts as a son. Endure hardship as a discipline. God is treating you as sons. For what son is not disciplined by his father? God disciplines us for our good, that we may share in his holiness. No discipline seems pleasant at the time, but painful. Later on, however, it produces a harvest of righteousness and peace for those who have been trained by it." You know what it's telling us there in Hebrews? It's telling us if you're a son or daughter of God and you have failed and walked away and you have blown it and you're running from your failure, it's telling us that God loves you too much to just let you go. God will bring you to a point of pain. God will bring you to a point of discipline, not because God is punitive, but because God is

a restorer. There's a difference between punishing and restoring. The reason that God brings us to discipline is so that we will come back to Him. We'll feel the pain and we'll say, God, I don't want to live this way. God, I don't want to walk this way. God, I know there's a better way. And listen, if you're in pain right now because of your failure, you'll thank God you are. Praise God you are. Because it's that very pain that the Father allows you to go through that drives you back to Him. It's His love and kindness that drives you back. Lastly, number three, I move beyond failure when I embrace God's plan for my life and trust Him to know what is best. You see, Jesus said to Peter, "Verily, verily, I tell you, when you were younger, you dressed yourself and you went where you wanted. But when you are old, you will be stretched out. You will stretch out your hands and someone else will dress you and lead you where you don't want to go." Jesus said this to indicate the kind of death by which Peter would glorify God. And then He said to Peter, "Follow me." What Jesus was telling him is, I want you to go to the hard places, overcome your failure, but more than anything, I want you to follow me. Follow me. I love this about God. I love this about the Lord, that even though we have failed, He still calls us to follow Him. And still wants to use us. In fact, here's what I know about God. God is a master at taking our areas of failure and turning them into what He will use in the future as part of our glory and as part of our heart and as part of our sensitivity. God can take your failure and use it for His future glory if you let Him do that. He loves to do that. But He said to Peter, "Peter, I want you to trust me with your future." And Peter, He basically told Peter, "Peter, you're going to be put in jail and you're going to be bound. And people are going to lead you." And listen to what Peter does. Oh, we're so fickle, aren't we? It's so funny how quickly our heart goes from, "Yes, I want to follow you," to, "Lord, hold on, let me see. Can you explain your plan again to me? Because I don't think I like it." And Peter turned and he saw the disciple whom Jesus loved was following them. The disciple who Jesus loved is code word for John. I loved it because John is writing this book. And he always refers to himself as the disciple that Jesus loved. I love that about John. You know, the disciple that Jesus loved? Well, he was following them, and Peter turned and saw the disciple whom Jesus loved following them. This was the one who had leaned back against Jesus at the supper and said, "Lord, who is the one who's going to betray you?" And when Peter saw him, he asked, "And Lord, what about him?" Seriously, Peter? I mean, Jesus is saying, "Follow me, and you're probably going to be arrested, and you're going to be taken to prison." And Peter's like, "Whoa, whoa, whoa, whoa, whoa. And what about John? Anything going to happen to him?" It's like, hold on, Peter. This is not about comparison. This is not about you get to choose the plan you want to follow. This is about trusting God with your future. This is about saying, "God, whatever your plan is, I will trust you. It's not about me, Lord. It's about you. And I believe that you have the best plan for my life, no matter what it is, no matter how hard it is. I believe that I can trust you, God." And Jesus answered Peter, "If I want him to remain alive until I return, what is that to you? You must follow me." Because of this, a rumor spread among the believers that the disciple would not die. But Jesus did not say that he would not die. Only, "If I want him to remain alive until I return, what is that to you?" Incidentally, out of the 12 disciples, 11 of them were martyred. Some of them were, their heads were chopped off. It's reported that Paul was crucified upside down. Some of them were boiled alive in hot oil. These were the disciples of Jesus.

0: Some of you say, I wish I could have been one of Jesus' disciples. Man, it would have been so cool just to hang out with Jesus and put my arm around him and talk to him. Hold on. Yeah. You like that part, don't you? But you forget about the boiling in oil part and head chopped off part and crucified upside down part. Don't forget that that was a part. The only disciple that died of a natural death of old age happened to be John. He died of old age. All the other disciples were martyred. But the point is this. The point is that Jesus, as he was restoring Peter beyond failure, and Peter, by the way, went on to be this incredible, powerful man of God. He led the early church. Thousands of people came to Christ on the day of Pentecost. He got up in the power of the Holy Spirit, and he preached the gospel with anointing and power because he had overcome his failure. He knew who he was now. He was a follower of the resurrected Jesus, and although he had failed, he was no longer living in failure anymore. He became Peter, the Peter that we know. Why? Because he didn't stay in the valley of failure. He embraced, I'm a broken person, but I follow a perfect God. I'm an imperfect person following a perfect God, and I trust his plan for my life. And Peter, on the day of Pentecost, 3,000 people came to know him. Yeah, because Peter preached. He became one of the greatest leaders that the early church has ever known. Why? Because although he failed, he did not stay in faith.
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0: Yeah, and Wayne, I just want to encourage our listeners because I know right now there are some that are carrying the baggage of failure. Maybe it's a marriage that just destroyed you and ended up in divorce. Maybe it's a business that failed. Maybe it's a church split that you were a part of. Maybe you were trying to walk in purity and you blew it, and you have been living, sulking in that failure and believing that God can never, never use you again, like Peter. And so I want to pray for you because I believe that there's some of you that God is saying, you failed, but your story is not done. The final chapters of your story need to be written, and your tombstone will not say they failed, but your tombstone will say they overcame. And so I'd like to pray for you right now. Father, I pray in Jesus' name for that man right now that feels like an absolute failure. God, they're tempted to give it all up. They're tempted to just drown it in drinking and other habits and walk away from it all because they feel so broken in their failure. I pray that today, God, through my voice and the power of the Holy Spirit, that you would remind them, no, this is not the time to give up. God has another chapter for you. And just like Peter went on to be used in incredible ways, I pray that you would breathe hope, resilience, encouragement to that person right now that has been overshadowed by the dark clouds of failure. Thank you, Father, that you have a future. Thank you that you forgive, that you restore, that you bring back, that you redeem. Thank you, Father, that you are the God of second chances. And I pray this in Jesus' name. Amen.
1: Amen. Thank you, Mark. We appreciate that extra dose of encouragement, especially after tough messages like this one. Well, Peter went back to fishing because he felt disqualified. Maybe you've done the same thing. Quietly retreated to an old, smaller version of your life because some failure convinced you God was finished with you. In his book, Goliath Must Fall, Winning the Battle Against Your Giants, Louis Giglio calls that retreat exactly what it is, a giant that has to come down because you were never meant to just survive under its shadow. 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Jesus already has. 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
1: Have you ever felt like joy was just outside of your reach? I'm Shauna Beyer with you here at Moody Radio. Happy Thursday to you, friend. I remember thinking, if I only could get married, then I'd be happy. And then if only I could have a baby, then I'd be happy. And then if only these babies would sleep through the night for the love. But the problem with the if onlys is that it turns joy into a carrot at the end of a stick that always seems to be outside of our reach. We expect joy to come from our circumstances, and that just doesn't deliver. Even when we get a hold of it, it feels like there's another carrot dangling out there, another something. And that's why 1 Peter says that it's only by Jesus that we are filled with an inexpressible and glorious joy. The source of your joy was never meant to be your circumstances, my friend. It's Jesus. And when your joy is rooted in a true relationship with Him, there's no circumstance that can take your joy away.
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1: When you invite Jesus into your life, He makes you an entirely new person. I'm Shauna Beyer with you here at Moody Radio, and Dave was telling me his story. He was such a lonely little guy. As a boy, he was withdrawn, and when he was 11 years old, he heard a pastor say that God's everywhere and God knows everything. And so he thought, well, that means that God's with me. That means that God knows me. So he went forward and gave his life to Jesus. And that is when things started to change for little Dave. Instead of sitting alone at lunch, he started looking for other kids that looked lonely, and he sat with them, and he started making friends and taking risks and loving people like he had never had before. That's the work of the Holy Spirit in us. It's God's presence in us, giving us a whole new nature. Maybe today you just need a little courage, or you just need to know that you're not alone. I want you to know this. Romans 15:13 says, "May the God of hope fill you with all joy and peace as you trust in Him, so that you may overflow with hope by the power of the Holy Spirit."
6: No matter what season you're in, what you're beholding is what you're becoming.
7: Yes.
6: And the scriptures tell us, beholding as in a mirror, the glory of the Lord, mm-hmm. and being transformed into his image.
7: Yes. Yep.
6: And it works with scripture, but it also works with other things. Like we're all consuming something. Like yeah. we're all beholding something. Whatever it is that we are beholding the most, that is what we're being conformed to. That's what's transforming us.
8: Welcome to Family Life Today, where we want to help you pursue the relationships that matter most. I'm Dave Wilson.
9: And I'm Ann Wilson. You can find us at FamilyLifeToday.com. This is Family Life Today. Hey, you know, it's been great having some time off, which is not really time off.
8: I mean, the knees are healing.
9: Yes.
8: I'm starting to walk.
9: Yeah.
8: And it's been a little bit relaxing over the last few days. But you know what's really even better?
9: Having time off while still listening to all the great guests that are coming on the show.
8: Bingo. I can't wait to hear what Cheryl and Laura Story will be discussing today. Laura is the best.
9: We love her.
6: I feel like sometimes we've lost mm-hmm. the kind of awe in our worship.
7: Yes.
6: In our Sunday morning worship. And one of the things in the book that I talk about like four different ways that sometimes we've kind of gone off course. Mm-hmm. And I call them, I talk about if reverence is the road, then there's four ditches we have to kind of be careful of.
7: And okay.
6: One would be, you know, having a casual approach to God.
7: Yes.
6: Another would be a self-focused approach to God.
7: After self-focus, we have
6: a shallow. Well, this is kind of a neat one because, again,
7: I had to adjust in my chair to get ready for that one.
6: Yeah. Well, again, you know, and I talk about this in the book, but there's movements over the past, you know, 50 years of the church where basically some leaders saw what was working for their church youth groups and thought, mm-hmm. hey, we should do this on an adult level, which mm-hmm. again, mm-hmm. it sounds like a wonderful idea. except that it basically is what you, a friend of mine said it this way, what you win them with, you win them to.
7: Yes.
6: Okay.
7: Yep.
6: So as you're winning them into the life of the church through a very shallow message, mm-hmm. if it only stays there, we end it. Yes, yeah, you have to ask the question. Okay, why is it important that we go deep in our faith?
7: Right.
6: I'd say two reasons. First of all, the scriptures, like they're worth it.
7: Yes.
6: The Lord, when he saves us, he gives us this desire to ingest God's word and he gives us minds. It's like, why would we, you know, Paul says, how unsearchable is the knowledge of God? Yes. Why would we not want to grow in our knowledge of the Lord? But secondly, the problems we face in life will get harder. Mm-hmm. Where as a kid learning Jesus loves me, you know, I will always hold that close to my heart. But then when my husband's diagnosed with a brain tumor.
7: Right.
6: I need something more than just a Jesus loves me theology to understand why a good God would allow such a hard thing to happen to us.
7: Right. Part of what I hear you saying, and I know we want to talk about the fourth ditch as well, but part of what I hear you saying is that what these ditches are saying to us, or what we're saying to God with these ditches, is that you alone aren't enough.
6: Mm.
7: Relationship with you is not enough.
6: Yeah.
7: That unless I am satisfied in the way that I deem satisfaction, mm-hmm. then is it even worth it to reverence you?
6: Yeah.
7: To worship you in the way that you say I should worship you. How does reverence for God, and I want to get to the fourth ditch in a moment, does reverence for God combat these ditches that you're talking about, mm-hmm. the self-focus, the casualness, the, you know, the shallowness of our worship and lifestyle?
6: Yeah, I think at the very most basic level, it's saying that God, and this kind of leads us into the fourth one.
7: Okay, great.
6: Is that God is worthy of our attention. So reverence in the first setting, you know, rather than approaching him casually, we should approach him in an awe-inspired way.
7: Yes.
6: I mean, as we see who he is, as we truly see how he's revealed himself in the scriptures, our response also should be falling on our faces. Mm-hmm. Our response should be, Psalm 95, come, let us worship and bow down.
7: Yes.
6: It's like, I don't know the last time you've seen someone bow down in a church service, you know, and not that has to happen, but are our hearts bowed before him? Mm-hmm. Or am I just kind of wandering in with my coffee whenever I happen to get there? Yeah. Or maybe it's a Sunday that I'm really tired and I'm mm-hmm. going to do my little live stream, you know, stay in my pajamas.
7: Okay, but even bowing, I'm glad that you kind of clarified that it's a heart position because, mm-hmm. you know, in charismatic circles, mm-hmm. there's a lot of bowing.
6: I love it.
7: Right? And worshiping and physical expression of mm-hmm. honor towards God. But even sometimes that can become performative,
6: yeah.
7: right?
6: Yeah.
7: So I think reverence also keeps us from the performance of worship.
6: Yes.
7: And really heart posture to live bowed before mm-hmm. the Lord. Yeah.
6: Well, and even the self-focused part of it, the reverence. As one of the people that helps with the music at my church, mm-hmm. we do have the conversations every now and then. This will probably shock you.
7: Okay.
6: Not everyone loves the music all the time.
7: Oh, you're kidding me.
6: What? I know. That's crazy. That's great. I know, it was a crazy thought.
7: I know.
6: But really, this idea of reverence, believing that it's all the different types of music, all the different, I talk about it as preference and deference. Mm-hmm. Sometimes we're going to sing a song that's your preference and you're just going to sing it, you know, mm-hmm. to the rooftops or whatever.
7: Belt it out.
6: Yeah. And then the very next song, you're going to be like, ugh, why are they doing this? Mm-hmm. And I always talk to people, okay, even if it's not your preference, it's an opportunity for you to revere God by practicing deference.
7: Yes.
6: Basically, it's like our older people, they're like, why are we playing this young people music? And I'm like, mm-hmm. because the next generation, this is how they're connecting with the Lord. And you need to value that. And the same thing with the young people.
7: Yeah.
6: They're like, why are we playing this old hymns?
7: And I'm right.
6: I kind of want to smack them and say, you mean the one that the guy who built the building requested?
7: Yes.
6: But it's good for our hearts. And really it's, when we are practicing that deference, ultimately it's revering the Lord.
7: It is. And it's reminding us that we're not the central ones to 100. The story.
6: Anything that reminds us that we are not the main character of our story.
7: Right.
6: That is a good for our souls.
7: Absolutely. Okay. So the fourth ditch
6: is distraction.
7: Okay.
6: It's probably the biggest one
7: probably
6: these days.
7: The biggest one these days.
6: Yeah.
7: Yes.
6: And I use a few different words. I talk about distraction and I talk about the remedy of that being devotion.
7: Mm-hmm.
6: But I talk about a very important aspect of devotion being discipline.
7: Okay. So when you say devotion, I automatically go to getting up at 4 or 5 o'clock in the morning, whatever time I get up mm-hmm. and sitting with my Bible, with mm-hmm. some music, with some
6: tea.
7: Did
6: you say 4 or 5 o'clock?
7: Yeah. Yeah.
6: That
7: I'm also in bed by 8:30. I'm shutting it down.
6: So. I didn't know that 4 happened twice. I thought it was just that one time in the afternoon.
7: It does. It happens twice. And I am frustrated at 4 because I'm waiting for the world to wake up. I'm like, why aren't you up? Let's go. Here's the day. Come on, let's go. But it really is. It's an amazing time of peace for me because the world isn't stirring and the phone isn't ringing and all of those things. So that's what I have in my mind when you say devotion. That's the immediate mm-hmm. thought. But I know you're talking about something deeper than that.
6: But that's also a big part of it. Mm-hmm. I mean, we live in a world where the devices, I mean, that could be electronic devices or any other devices, the devices that are vying for our attention are doing so in a more ruthless way.
7: Yes, they are.
6: Than I think we have ever experienced.
7: Yes. Yeah.
6: So
7: can I tell you something really funny?
6: Please
7: okay,
6: do,
7: so
6: yeah.
7: I was going to take Spanish via Duolingo, right?
6: Oh yeah.
7: And I skipped one day and then I skipped 2 days. I have been getting emails and I'm going to show you when we're done here. I'm going to show you this little bot and passive aggressive. I said, I'm going to take a PPO out on this thing because I am getting messages like, Cheryl, I know you're over it one day, then the next day, please come back.
6: Oh my gracious.
7: It's so invasive in our lives.
6: Yes.
7: And it's not even asking for permission any longer.
6: Yes.
7: It's just coming at us.
6: Yes. Well, and even you look at the statistics of how much people, I'm just going to pick the phone because that's the one that probably is the worst, you know,
7: mm-hmm.
6: How much time they spend on their phones, but not even because they're saying things like, you know, I think I'm going to spend an hour on my phone. Mm-hmm. It's not necessarily a choice that they're making. They're just not making a choice to not.
7: Right.
6: and these devices are drawing our attention in. And the Lord, I don't know. For me, I kind of wonder whether he's sitting to the side and saying, hey, I'm not going to compete with this.
7: Right.
6: I'm not going to get in your face. I know that you're asking me to show up immediately, kind of the same way technology does. You know, we get to hear from it immediately. We get to know things immediately. The Lord's like, no, no, no, I'm not an Amazon package that's going to show up within, you know, 12 hours at your doorstep. What the scriptures tells us things about learning to wait on the Lord. Mm-hmm. And that's for our souls need that. Mm-hmm. So yeah, I think that what you were talking about the time with the Lord in the morning, I think that's a big part of it, is having those believers far, far before us talked about the spiritual disciplines.
7: Right.
6: I think they're just as helpful today, if not more helpful, because we live in a much more distracted world.
7: Absolutely.
6: We need to show the discipline of really pouring ourselves into the things that we care about most.
7: Right.
6: Like if you were to look and take an audit of my time, that would be so scary. But if you were to take an audit of my time and then like, yeah, for a week, you followed me around with like a, you know, pad and paper or whatever, and then showed me what I had spent my time on, I wonder if I would say, oh yeah, those are the things I care the most about.
9: I don't know if this is true for you, but it's super easy for us to let our schedules squeeze in everything except for the person I married.
8: Oh, yeah.
9: Work, kids, everything competing for our attention. And before you know it, your marriage has slipped into autopilot. 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
8: 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Mm. It's a chance to put your marriage back on the calendar and focus on what matters most.
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10: You know, but I think it's important for moms like you are of young children to understand that we do live life in seasons. Mm-hmm. And so you might not be in a season where you can get up at 4 or 5 in the morning.
6: Yes, that's so good.
10: But you can maybe take 5 minutes in the bathroom and close the door and say, everybody leave mommy alone, right? Or, you know, dad on a, or you, either of you on a commute to work. That's what I used to, when I was driving to work. That's what I used to do. I would turn the radio off. I would turn the air on and, you know, raise the windows or the heat on, depending.
6: Yes.
10: It is Detroit. So the heat on as well. And just spend that time with the Lord in prayer, in worship, talking, listening, reciting, meditating on scripture, right? So the Lord does understand the rhythms of our, of the life that he has placed us, that he has set us in, the family that he has set us in. And I think that we can, the part of worshiping him and reverencing him is going to him with that and saying, okay, this is my life, Lord. Help me to carve out time. Show me where we can meet, where, because I know it's important
6: that's good.
10: To you and it's important to me and I want to prioritize you. So help me do that.
6: Well, and it's going to look different in different seasons of life. And that's
10: absolutely
6: so good, because I remember as a mom with littles, and I remember trying to do like the same kind of Bible studies that I did in college when I was, you know, single. And then like, it'd be this thing where you had
10: when
6: to fill
10: in. You were not married and didn't have children. Yeah.
6: You had to fill in like 57 blanks. And I always felt so embarrassed. I'm showing up to these Bible studies without my blanks filled in, you know, like that blank shame, you know, the empty blank shame. That's what I called it. But yeah, it's finding something that works for you. But the truth is, no matter what season you're in, what you're beholding is what you're becoming.
10: Yes.
6: And the scriptures tell us, beholding as in a mirror the glory of the Lord and being transformed into his
10: that
6: image.
10: Same image.
6: Yes. And it works with scripture, but it also works with other things.
10: Yes.
6: I think of people who listen to news 24/7 and you find that they end up being the most anxious people.
10: Anxious, bitter. I actually had to turn the news off.
6: Yeah.
10: I don't watch it much anymore.
6: And so just remembering that whatever, like we're all consuming something, like we're all beholding something. Just remember whatever it is that we are beholding the most, that is what we're being conformed to. That's what's transforming
10: us. This goes to something that you wrote in your book that I jotted down. You wrote, we are finite beings who are subject to limitations. When we are tired, we need to sleep. When we are hungry, we need food. When we feel lonely, we need time with others as we accept and submit to the natural confines of our bodies. And I would stretch that to our lives, we realize that God gives us limitations not to suppress us, but for our good. Refusing to submit to how he designed us to live will run us into the ground. Some of these things, especially the distraction part, I think is a refusal to submit to how he designed us. He designed us for rest. He designed us for time with him. He designed us to not live distracted, to not live self-focused. When we can't see past the end of our noses, we miss so much of life and so much of other people. He designed us to not live shallowly, but to live deeply so that we can live satisfied. He designed us in these ways to avoid these ditches. What are some practical things that we can do to kind of circumvent that you talked about?
6: You know, we talked about Sunday. I'll kind of circle back to Sunday because I'm always thinking about Sunday.
10: Yeah. So the works in the church. Sunday, and it's like, okay, now it's time to think about Sunday.
6: Sunday's always again, coming. Right? Yeah. I think part of what you were saying about the habit of spending time in God's Word, and there's nothing special about the morning hours. For me, it's morning also. It's not as early as you get up. But something about the morning, in the same way that I probably wouldn't walk out the door without ever looking in the mirror at myself in the morning. I hate whenever I have to walk out the door without kind of taking a look at my spiritual self as well.
10: Yeah.
6: And when we go to God's Word, I think specifically in the mornings, but it really could be any time. But for me in the mornings, I'm reminded of who I am, meaning that I don't walk into my first meeting of the day starved for attention and identity from the things I'm about to achieve or not achieve. Right. I'm reminded who I am. I'm reminded who God is. And the fact that he is both worthy of my best work, as well as the fact that Jesus has achieved my security and significance upon the cross.
10: Yes.
6: Like God, because of what Christ has done, God looks at me and says, this is my beloved child in whom I'm well pleased.
10: Yes.
6: I can walk out the door and I just face life differently. I'm reminded of the world that he's called me to be salt and light to. I'm reminded of the children that I am called to love, not strangle. And so So one way to revere God, it really is just that time in his word. There's so many other things I could say. I'll talk a little bit about Sunday. It's choosing churches that seek to grow us in reverence.
10: Okay.
6: If you're walking into a church and they are making you the focal point of your spiritual life, that is probably not a good thing for you or for the church.
10: Okay, that came out of your mouth so easily. But can I tell you, as somebody that is looking for a new church home right now, that is not easy to do. How do you even begin to ascertain? Like you can't do that on one service, right?
6: Yeah.
10: And you go back and back and back and you're like, okay, there seems to be a theme here and the theme isn't Jesus. So now I got to go find another, like, how do you even begin to do something like that?
6: I'll tell you about a friend of mine, my friend Jeannie. So she and I were working together at the church when her husband, Mark, was diagnosed with cancer. And Mark ended up going on about a year later, went on to be with the Lord. And it was sweet to see her love him so well during that. And I remember going to her at some point and saying, like, we want to know what we can do. Like, what can we do? Can we bring meals? Can we help with kids' rides? What can we do? And what she said to me was, she said, Laura, you're already doing it. She said, you are choosing songs week after week that talk about God's goodness in the midst of suffering, that point our eyes to God's kingdom, which is longer lasting than what we have here on this earth, and several other things that she said. But what, you know, kind of to take that a little bit further, we're not the kind of church that says, oh, we're not going to sing this person. Like we get songs from wherever, but we really want it to be our songs to be consistent with the teachings of the scripture. Mm-hmm. And even in the amount, in the proportions that the scriptures speak about different things. Mm-hmm. For instance.
11: So we're not going to always talk about suffering and we're not always, yeah.
6: Exactly. Mm-hmm. But I think about, it's like, because we do believe that God is a miracle worker.
10: Yes, he is.
6: And we believe that, you know, he can, think about our story. He can heal my husband's brain injury with the snap of a finger.
10: Yes.
6: He has not done that yet. And mm-hmm. so I love singing songs about the miracle that I am believing God for.
10: Right.
6: But if that's the only thing we're singing, am I truly reverencing God in a way that leaves that decision up to him? Because mm-hmm. that really is what faith is.
11: That really is, isn't it? I think you need to say that louder for the people in the back. It is not believing God for what you want.
6: Exactly.
11: It is believing God.
6: Yeah.
11: Point blank and period.
6: Yeah.
11: Yeah.
6: Or one thing that we do at our church, every opening song is about the Lord, who he is and what he's done. Mm-hmm. And I know that sounds like, well, that's pretty obvious, but I've gone into a church before and our opening song was, I'm going to sing, I'm going to praise, I'm going to do, which is, again, nothing wrong with that.
11: Right.
6: But it's a response. And it's like, no, we need to begin with what God has done.
10: Yeah.
6: And then we can respond as his people.
10: That's good.
6: As his people who will praise him either way.
10: That's good.
6: Whether he parts the Red Sea for me today or not, I'm going to praise him either way.
11: What I hear you saying, that some of the workaround or the reroute to avoid these ditches is really just saying to God that you're good. Mm-hmm. I believe it. And no matter what happens in my life, that has to remain sacrosanct. I always say it like this in my mind, that God is exceedingly holy and he's infinitely good. And that doesn't change.
6: Amen.
11: It doesn't change, period. And if I can begin from that standpoint, then we can go from there. I had a doctor's appointment I think it was like 2 months ago or something. And my doctor and I, we had a come to Jesus moment. And she's like, okay, girl, this is what you're going to have to do because you have all of these things and you want to be healthy for those. Mm-hmm. So these are the things that you have to do. So I took out a Sharpie and a sticky note and I wrote on there, what would a healthy woman do? And I put it on my mirror in the bathroom. So every day as I'm walking out, when you talked about the scripture, it's like, oh, okay, what am I going to do today as a healthy woman? I think it's something very practical that people can do is, what would a reverent person do? What would a worshiping person do? What would someone who wants to honor God today do? And just stick it on your bathroom mirror. And that's the last thing you see when you walk out of your bathroom and it's a reminder that you are living as a forgiven, a grace empowered, beloved, chosen, holy child of God, of a father who is holy, worthy of praise, worthy mm-hmm. of attention, worthy of devotion, worthy of all of those things. I think that is one very practical thing that someone could do.
6: Oh, I love that. I'm going to do that.
11: Please. Yeah. Take that. Well, as you were talking, I was like, oh yeah, I can do this. This is something that's really great. Yeah. So you mentioned a couple of times your family story.
6: Yeah.
11: Right. How does reverencing God inform the way you love and support and just be a wife mm-hmm. to your husband through his circumstances?
6: Yeah. Right? Mm-hmm. You know, when I meet with women or men who are walking through something hard that it doesn't seem like God is going to fix this side of heaven. Mm-hmm. And like people ask me all the time, like, so do you not pray for Martin's healing anymore? And I'm like, absolutely, I pray for his healing. I just trust that God knows better than I do.
10: Yeah.
6: And I think that's a big part of reverence mm-hmm. is saying like the prayer of Jesus in the garden. You know, mm-hmm. if you can let this cup pass from me, mm-hmm. let's do that. But
10: nevertheless,
6: not my will, but yours be done. Yeah. Those seven words really sum up reverence.
10: Yeah.
6: Not my will, but yours be done.
8: Boy, what a great discussion. And this is just the beginning.
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12: 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It requires discipline, consistency, and patience. There will be moments when progress feels slow. 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Our responsibility is not to compromise or rush the process, but to remain faithful while we wait. 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
19: Are Christians too judgmental? That's one of the main criticisms, both inside and outside the church. You Christians judge everybody else. Your holier-than-thou attitude is off-putting. Is that a fair criticism, that Christians are too judgmental? I want you to think about that today and filter it through your own experience with other Christians, and then answer this. If you've ever had anybody say to you, well, Christians shouldn't judge, how do you respond? They use that verse from Jesus, judge not lest ye be judged. They even used it in the King James. How do you rightly divide that directive from Jesus? We're going to talk about all that and a whole lot more today here at the Radio Backyard Fence. 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This is the program From the Heart to the Heart for the Heart. Let me thank our team, Ryan McConaughey, doing all things technical. Lisa's going to be in the chair today, too. Trish is our producer. Josh will be answering your calls. And I really want to hear your opinion today about our topic of being judgmental. 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It's about three prayers for the new president of Moody. I think it'll encourage you. It encouraged me. And I would love to send you this video to you and the others that we produce every week for your viewing enjoyment. I get response from people. That was really encouraging. Thank you for doing that. Thank you for pulling back the curtain. 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Her name is Shannon Popkin. 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Her books include Control Girl, Comparison Girl, Shaped by God's Promises. She's been featured on Revive Our Hearts and Family Life Today and the Gospel Coalition. And more. Today she's on Chris Fabry Live with a book that's just out, Kinda Judgy, Finding Mercy for Myself and Others in Six Stories of the Bible. Shannon, welcome. How you doing today?
20: I'm doing great. Thank you so much for having me, Chris. It's a huge honor.
19: I am looking forward to this because anybody who spends enough time researching and writing on a topic, I think, has some reason, something down deep that's calling them to do this, or they have something in the past that they're dealing with that needs healing. So what is it? Why did you write Kinda Judgy?
20: Yeah, I think it's both of those, right? I think I'm seeing this issue like all around me. We are so judgy. We're so judgmental toward one another. And I did grow up in, I think, a kind of judgy setting where we were really prone to judge each other, judge those outside the church. And I think what we all need in all the different segments, we need to encounter this merciful judge. He is such a good judge. He's a better judge than we are. And I think encountering him is what our hearts are craving. And I think it does provide that solution that we're looking for.
0: So would you agree with the question that's the title of our program, are Christians too judgmental? Would you say yes to that question?
20: Well, yeah, I think we can be, right? You know, we can be super harsh and super hard on other people. Now, I think as believers, we want to hold fast to our convictions. You know, we want to be the ones who defer to God. When God says that something is wrong, you know, he's the one who draws the lines between right and wrong. He's the one who has put forth, like, here's how you're going to flourish. Here's the right way to live. And so we want to defer to him on those things. And yet there are warnings for us believers saying, do not judge. Jesus was talking to his followers saying, do not judge, you know, be careful of judging. And I think that's a good warning for us today in the church, you know, as the world looks on and they see us with all of our contempt and our disgust for sin and we're finger pointing and we're judging. And they're like, you're so judgmental. I mean, I just want to softly ask, like, could they be right? And so I think there is a lot for us to consider. Are there ways that we just need to lay down our gavel and step down? I think it's when we try to sit in God's seat and take his gavel in our hands and judge superficially, judge hypocritically, judge by appearances. There's so many ways we get it wrong. I think we need to like consider our hearts in those situations. And I think behind, so the finger of judgment always tends to point down from this elevated position of superiority. And behind that judgy finger is pride. And that's really, I think, where we get it wrong with judging.
0: That's what really arrested me when I went through the book. And it is the question of myself, of how much do I see of myself in the mirror that I'm looking at, with, you know, in the mirror of God's word, in the mirror of what you're writing about, being judgmental, and how much of it have I just pushed aside for being discerning? You know, I'm discerning, and I know that here's what God says, but it sounds like, especially with the contempt that you just talked about, we are dripping with contempt all over in every part of society. It's not just in the church, you know, but when I see contempt in somebody else, I can see it. I can't see it as quickly in myself, because I see it as this righteous indignation. So will this book help cure me of that?
20: Yeah, I mean, I think it's an area of, it's a blind spot. And I think we enjoy looking at the sin of others. We enjoy looking at the ways that they're wrong. And that's kind of why we judge. I think we get these little judgy boosts of pride when we find the flaws in others. I was teaching VBS at my church years back, and there was this little girl who responded to the gospel. And so I brought her out in the hallway and I said, honey, are you feeling convicted of your sin? Because I think, you know, before we can share the good news, we have to talk about the bad news. And so this little girl, though, said, oh, no, I don't sin. And so I brought her to one of those verses that list out a bunch of sins. And I said, you know, have you ever done any of these things? Oh, no, she never had. So then I showed her the verse that said, for all have sinned and fallen short. And she said, I think I'd like to go back to my class now. And so I was like, okay. So I bring her back in her class, and her teacher was like so excited and said, oh, honey, do you have something to share with the class? And she said, to my surprise, she said, oh, I do. And so she takes her little finger and she sweeps it across the group of girls sitting there. And she says, all of you have sinned. She did it twice. All of you have sinned. And so like what I see in her is what I see in me, this enjoyment of pointing out the sin of others so that I don't have to take that look at the sin in my own heart. I don't really want to deal with that. And I think judging it's deflecting. It's putting the emphasis on other people's sin, and yet it's dangerous because we become more and more blind to our own sin. It's like we're filling our lungs with pride as we judge, you know, just pointing, you are wrong, you are wrong, you are wrong, and we're blind to our own fallenness.
0: Tell that story, that little girl made me think of Jesus and the rich young ruler, And what would have happened if you had said to her, now I want you to go take all your Barbies and give them away and come back here, you know, and then she would go away sorrowful, you know, because there was something, there was something going on there. And I wonder if in her heart, she was not just thinking of this, you know, on her own, so much of the children and I grew of the kids that I grew up with were mimicking what they learned from their parents. They're talking about the political viewpoints of their parents or their theological viewpoints of their parents, and they're bringing that out. And I wonder if, you know, in her heart,

0: 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Good afternoon, my friend. It's John Hemmer. 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
9: Do to your soul. How long ago was it? Is it still there? Is the pain still there? Is that judgment, the ramifications of the judgments, that still in your heart? I'm going to open the phone lines today. What's your experience with this? Or have you seen how judgmental you were of someone else? And if you have, how'd you see that? Was it somebody judging you? Was it somebody pointing it out in your life? Was it the spirit that kind of touched that nerve of your heart that showed you? Do you see how you're coming across here? Here's the number, 877-548-3675. I'd love to hear your experience about being judgmental. 877-548-3675 or receiving that judgment. Shannon Popkin has written a really good book. And I, you know, maybe you should have titled this How to Be More Judgmental and Other Things That You Shouldn't Be. But you title, and I do like the title, kind of judgy, because it doesn't say, you know, you don't use the judgmental word there. It's like, it's kind of judgy. So you're saying it tongue in cheek with a little smile, but at the same time, the subtitle says it all. Finding mercy for myself and others in six stories of the Bible. So there is an aspect of that judgmental attitude that the people who are most judgmental are really hard on themselves first. Have you found that to be true?
10: Yeah, there's definitely a parallel, right? Those of us who are so harsh and critical and judgmental of other people, we turn that same judgment back on ourselves. We're so, you know, it's more like, well, I expect better of myself. How could I have fallen short in this way? And yeah, there's a parallel between the two. And it's just, we have to recognize what other people need and what we need are the same thing. We need mercy, and we can't on our own overcome our sin.
9: Tell me the story of the woman, this was a long time ago, who was pregnant out of wedlock.
10: Yeah, I think sometimes we just haven't modeled, I think, finding that mercy. We're maybe saying it, but we're just not giving great handles for people to find that mercy that we all need for ourselves. I interviewed a woman who grew up in a church. As she's telling her story, I was like, oh, this sounds like my church. I remember similar situations. And she got pregnant before she was married. And

0: And the church asked that she and her boyfriend write a letter of repentance. And, you know, the pastor was very kind and empathetic, and they were happy to do that. They were repentant. They had decided not to sleep together until marriage. And so they were very repentant before the Lord, and they were fine with their letter being read. I mean, it was really hard. But I think the hardest part after hearing her story was like, what came after that, because there wasn't really this path back. You know, when I was talking to her, I asked, well, did anyone come up afterward and hug you and say, oh, honey, we're praying for you, we're here for you? And she said, no, it wasn't like that. And she said, in fact, there was just this rush to get her married. Christmas was coming, and she had thought, well, maybe we could put the wedding off until after Christmas. And it was like, oh no, because that would mean one more month of showing up to church pregnant and not married. And it's like the church people just wanted to relieve the tension of that stigma. And yet after the wedding, she felt like the stigma still didn't go away. She just felt judged and labeled and shunned. Like every room she walked into, she just felt like the sinner. And it didn't just affect her. I can imagine it affected others looking in and watching, like, okay, this is what happens when you sin in this way. I mean, I remember talking to a girl that I grew up at church with, and a similar letter was read at, and she remembered, she's like, I remember where I was sitting. I remember what the girl was wearing. I was very aware, message received. If you sin in this way, this is a place where that will be called out. And now, I mean, I think we have to balance this. Like, sin is very serious. It hurts people. It keeps us from flourishing. But like, do we really think that we can make that sin go away? Can we get rid of that stigma? You know, can we clean people up? And the answer is like, no, we can't. There's only one person who can, and it's Jesus. And so the better question I think that we need to be modeling and asking is, where are you going with your sin? Because the sin is there. Where are you going with that sin? Are you going to Jesus in repentance and providing each other a way back? You know, finding mercy first for myself, like you said, Chris, but also mercy for other people, because that's what we all need. We need the mercy of Jesus.
1: Why do you think it was hard for the people in that church to approach her then and label her? They label her, put her in a basket, you know, it's put you over there. And then I wonder, you know, years later when the child grows up, does the mm-hmm. child live under that same kind of, you know, the dust storm of judgmental attitudes? The child didn't have anything to do with it, but right. the yeah. child can absorb some of that, right?
0: Yeah. Yeah. No, I heard about a baby shower recently that a friend was saying that some of the relatives weren't going to come because the mom wasn't married. And my friend was saying, but you don't know, you don't see what's happening in her heart. She's asking good questions. You know, she's asking, what does God think about marriage? And her heart is softening. And I really think that's so key, isn't it? Is that we don't know, we can't judge. Like, this is all about judging superficially what's happening in the heart. And it reminds me of that story of Simon and the sinful woman. You know, she creeps in to this dinner party that Simon the Pharisee is hosting, and she is crying at Jesus' feet. And here's Simon on the other side of the table, and he's like holding court in his head, and he's talking in his head about, like, if Jesus knew who this woman was and what sort of woman she is. You know, you just mentioned, like, sorting people, putting her, she's this sort. You know, he's this other sort over here. He's the good sort. She's the bad sort. He's the worthy sort. She's the despicable sort. And so he's accustomed to using the law to sort people into different categories, but that's not what the law was intended to do. You know, the law always was intended to lead us to our need for Jesus. And that's what's happening with this woman at Jesus' feet. You know, that's what's happening with this girl who there's a baby shower for her, or this woman who is reading her letter of repentance in the church. Like, they're coming to Jesus. And so Jesus in that story with Simon and the sinful woman, the one that he calls out is not the woman, it's Simon. You know, he calls attention to Simon's how Simon has been wrong. In fact, he tells this story about two people who are in debt. One has more debt, the other has less debt, but they're both in a terrible situation where they can't pay their debt. And so he very subtly, very Jewishly puts Simon and this sinful woman, you know, he sees them as different sorts. And Jesus is like, oh no, you're the same sort. I'm putting you in the same story. You have the same situation. You have a debt of sin and you cannot pay. And yet Jesus also puts himself in the story. He's the one who has come to forgive sin. And so that's the solution. It's not, we can't clean up the sin for ourselves and for other people. We need to come to Jesus, the mercy of Jesus.
1: It's easier though to sort, isn't it? It's easier because then I don't have to think about, that person as another person. I can just see them as whatever I see them as, you know, and judge the exterior, the outward, and not what's on the inside, which is what Philip is calling about, I think, in Nashville. Philip, why did you call today?
2: Yes, thank you, Chris, for having me. Yes, I've gone through times of judging where I've judged a lot of people, and then after I became a Christian, I realized I should not be doing that. But I realized a lot of people get confused with Matthew 7:1 and then the later verses in Matthew when Jesus says, judge and not be judged. But then later on, he judges a tree by its fruits. And people always say Christians are judgy. I always like to tell people, we should never judge people's intentions, but people's actions, we are allowed to judge. When Jesus said, you judge a tree by its fruit, so if someone does something wrong, something bad, I believe there is nothing wrong in telling them what they did was wrong. We judge their actions, but we shouldn't say that, oh, because you did this wrong, you are a bad person. You have bad intentions. So that's where I believe the judging, as Christians, we should understand judging. We can judge, but we judge the acts, but never the intentions.
1: Philip, I'm glad you called. Shannon, what do you say about that?
0: Yeah, I like that. I think that's good. Yeah, Jesus did. He talked about, you know, look at the tree and you can tell by its fruit what sort of tree it is. And so, yeah, and that's right in the same passage where he said, do not judge. And so clearly there are ways that we are to judge. And I think you're exactly right. Philip? God has clearly drawn lines between right and wrong. And we are not, we live in a culture that says it's wrong to say anybody's wrong. And so that's not the stance of the Bible. The Bible is very clear. Here are the lines that God has drawn. And we're not wrong to say, yep, someone has crossed one of those lines. But I think you're also correct in saying we are wrong to judge superficially, to judge just the surface, to judge beneath the surface, to judge the heart. You know, like this woman who crept in and is crying at Jesus's feet. I mean, Simon is just looking at the outward part of this woman. He sees her as a sinner. He knows what she's done, but he's missing a really big clue. I mean, this woman, why is she crying? Why is she just this snotty mess at Jesus's feet? Why is she pouring out this perfume? It's because something is happening in her heart, and he's just not even willing to consider that the Lord, and I think some of us are so judgmental and so harsh that we're not even willing to consider what God is doing beneath the surface. And so we have to be very, very mindful of that we cannot judge superficially what the Lord is doing under the surface.
1: But we can be discerning, and how we do this, how we approach somebody else about their sin in their life, what you're seeing, it's my motivation. That's the only intent that I have control of, is my motivation. Mm-hmm. And do I have their best interest at heart, or do I just want to show how wrong they are and how right I am?
0: Yeah. Yes. No, that's true. And again, like we do have passages in the scriptures that tell us how we're to respond to other people. We're intended to be a community of people who are all following Jesus together. We're not meant to follow Jesus just as individuals, but as groups. And in that group, we have passages of scripture that tell us to confront one another and to call one another to the truth. You know, go get the wanderer, bring them back into the fold. Matthew 18, if somebody sins repeatedly, go after them, have a two-chair conversation, have a three-chair conversation. Let's call one another back. But I think you're right, Chris, when you talk about our motivation and our attitude to do that, before we can enter into that where we're helping someone else with their sin, we have to deal with the big log sticking out of our eye, which is often pride. Like, pride is a really big sin. And we have to deal with that, or we don't have the clarity. And I think we get pride is where we get judging wrong. It's our pride that causes us to pick up God's gavel as if we can make this final declaration of somebody's life, or pride is what makes us harsh and not merciful. Pride is what turns us into a hypocrite where we don't even see the ways that we're sinning. And so I think before we're ready to go talk to somebody else, that's the warning of Matthew 7 is don't judge, or you're going to be judged by your own hypocritical pride.
1: I think you've just put the finger on why a lot of people give up on praying for other people, because part of it is a lack of faith, you know, in God's power. Part of it is lived experience. They've been living this way. They've been, you know, speaking against God for so many, you know, there's no way they're ever going to change, you know. Mm-hmm. But in a sense, that's a judgmental view of them. Why do we get, you know, to the point where we jettison whoever this other person is because we think there's no hope for them? Well, it's because we've judged them outside of the ability of God to reach inside their heart, which is the only way that we have ever come into relationship with God. So the relationship is the main thing. And that's what I love about your book. You talk about this relationship that we have with other people and how it reveals our own heart. And I want to talk about that in the next segment. We'll take your calls. Philip, thank you. 877-548-3675. Featured resource today at chrisfabrylive.org is the book by Shannon Popkin, Kinda Judgy.
3: Going to get to more Chris Fabry next here on Moody Radio. Good afternoon. It's John Hemmer. Does this sound familiar? Hurry up and wait. Hurry up and wait. Hurry up and wait. Hurry up and wait. Today in Chicago, it was pouring down rain, and I thought I had to be in Chicago at a certain time. So I'm driving. I'm in this big hurry. Traffic is horrible. I'm all stressed out trying to get downtown. And I get into my office and I find out that I didn't have to be there for this thing anyway. And I was thinking, it's so funny how you and I rush, rush, rush, rush, rush. But then God uses these things sometimes to teach us the lesson of, you know what? It's all about His timing, not our timing.
4: When God feels far away, we sometimes start wondering if He's really as powerful as we once thought. But Dr. Tony Evans says power isn't the problem. What is? We'll find out as we spend 2 minutes with Tony.
5: Some years ago, I had a problem in my lawn. My sprinkler system was not working, so my green grass was becoming brown. I called the sprinkler company over and I said, I'm not getting power. The power is not working, so my sprinkler is not coming on. Then, much to my chagrin, they began digging up my lawn. They began going deeper in my lawn. It was not a pretty picture because they're digging my lawn. But then they told me, we have discovered your problem. Your line is disconnected, so you're not getting the power that's available to you. And because of my connection problem, it looked like I had a power problem. Because once they fix the connection, we experience the power. See, many of us think we have a power problem when God's saying what you really have is a connection problem. You will be strengthened by the Spirit of God with power, but it starts with the inner man. So it is to the degree that you're going deeper spiritually that you experience greater power. The kingdom of God from heaven visiting you in history.
4: Even if you've never set foot in the church, you can have that connection with God today. It's a free gift. To find out more, visit TonyEvans.org and click on the link that says Jesus. Then join us next time for 2 Minutes with Tony.

0: Hopkin is joining us today at the Radio Backyard Fence. She's written a really judgmental book. Not really. Kind of judgy. Finding Mercy for Yourself and Others in Six Stories of the Bible. And I want her to talk about something specifically here in this segment, and that is, and I've experienced this, not too much, but I've experienced this where, and I've seen other people as well, you know, get into a place where non-Christians will come up and point the finger at somebody. And when somebody says to me, oh, you're being so judgmental, how can you be so judgmental? My first reaction is to get into an argument and point out, well, you certainly had no problem judging me. Look at you, you know, and then it just devolves from there. There is no relationship. There's only heat, no light. And it's true that they have been judgmental and they're being hypocritical to me, you know, or to whomever they're pointing their fingers. But it doesn't really bring us closer together. And that's what I like about your book. And that the goal here is not to be right about everything and to do everything exactly the way that I'm supposed to do it. It's even in mistakes that you can make for being judgmental, that if you see it can bring you closer together to other people. So talk about that.
1: Yeah. I mean, I think you're exactly right. It's like we pick up our megaphones. You are judging. And then, you know, you're one person saying you're wrong. The other is you're judging. And we just start shouting louder and louder. And it's not solving anything. It's creating division. We just want to back away from people that we feel judged by. And I think, yeah, what's behind that, you used the word contempt. And that's really in that attitude in both parties. You know, you are wrong. You're judging me. There's this contempt for the other person. And I mean, that's what that story we were just talking about with Simon and the sinful woman, when he's calling her that sort, that's contempt. Contempt always says two things at once. It says you're awful. You know, either you're believing something awful or you're doing something awful or you're just plain awful. You know, contempt says you are awful and I am nothing like you. But in my contempt, I'm showing that I too am sinful. And I think, you know, what we see the Lord doing repeatedly when he's dealing with the contempt in one of his people is he's showing them, no, you're not so different than this other person. You know, like when he responded to Simon, who's showing contempt for that sinful woman, he's like, actually, you're the same sort as her. He puts Simon in the same story. Or also in the story of Jonah, Jonah has all this contempt for the Ninevites. He's looking at them and he's like, I never have, I never would, I never could. These people are nothing like me. And why would God ever pour his mercy on them? He's actually mad that God wants to respond to their repentance. You know, he preaches a sermon, the whole city falls to their knees in repentance, and Jonah's throwing a fit about it. And what we see in his heart is that contempt. He's like, he thinks he deserves the mercy of God, but these people don't. He sees himself as worthy of it, but not them. And the question that the Lord comes after Jonah with is it right for you to be angry? Is it right? Now, right, that's a judgment word. You know, it's like right and wrong. And he's asking Jonah, are you right in this contempt, in this anger? Are you right? And there's one point where Jonah says, yeah, I am right. I am so mad. I want to die. And the Lord responds to him and says, you know what? Is it not right for me to show compassion on this whole city full of humans? He uses the word, not the normal word we would use for people, but the word for humans. And so there again, he puts Jonah together in the same human race, the same fallen human race as the Ninevites. And yeah, I mean, they have sinned. He hasn't sinned in the same way that they are. They are evil, wicked, you know, vicious terrorists. And he hasn't sinned in those ways. And yet, all of us, you know, that's the point, that little girl, all of us have sinned. And that's exactly right. We all have sinned. And so I think it grows our compassion for the other person rather than, you know, this division. It grows our compassion when we see ourselves beside among the other sinners.
0: I wonder if with Jonah, and I had this question before the program, and it's coming back to me again. Is it easier to be judgmental when you're isolated, when you're alone with your thoughts and your theology and whatever you're basing your life on, than it is when you are living in a loving community. Does a loving community make you less judgmental than just being isolated? I want you to hang on to that thought. I'm going to come back to that because there's somebody who needs the answer, and I think I do. Kali is in Florida. Kali, go right ahead. Why'd you call today?
2: Hi. Such an interesting topic. So I had a situation recently where I found myself looking back. I probably was in judgment zone totally. It was a group of fellow believers, you know, young adults, and somehow the topic turned towards alcohol. You know, and one person was like, oh, yes, I'm going to go to this town and I'm going to get a such and such whiskey. And then someone's like, oh, yeah, you got to go. You got to have that whiskey when you go in that town. And I was like, no, you don't. You know, and then it went on. Other people were talking about, oh, I love to have this alcohol beverage done this way. And I said something that, looking back, I probably shouldn't have said. I was like, am I at a church group or a bar? You know, but it's like what they're talking about, you know, Christians drinking alcohol, obviously that's not a sin, but I think that's something where maybe I had an opinion and the opinion in itself wasn't being judgmental, but it's the way I expressed it. You know, the whole comment about, am I in a church or a bar? But it kind of just came out, you know, so I think.
0: How did they respond? What did they say when you said that?
2: They kind of laughed it off, you know, and then, you know, the conversation shifted to another topic or whatever. Someone did bring up the message about, you know, the Bible says as long as you don't get drunk. And I guess it bothered me because I almost felt like they were glorifying, you know, the alcohol. Oh, this drink is great. And have you tried it this way? You know, it's like, right. I don't know. But either way, I realize, yeah, my statement could very easily come off as being judgmental. You know, I don't think my opinion was wrong. I don't agree with their activities, but how I expressed it, I think, you know, was not the best.
0: Shannon, what do you think?
1: Yeah, is it Kali? Yes. I love your humility to share this story. I think that's amazing. And I love that you can say, yeah, I was kind of judgy there. And I think you're exactly right. You know, I think we live in a culture where we are absolutely allergic to anyone expressing anything slightly judgmental that feels that way to us. And alcohol is one of those areas where we are, you know, we're applying scripture. So in the back of my book, I had to kind of work through this, like how do we respond in different situations? And so it was helpful for me to create different categories as I'm asking myself, is it wrong for me to judge this belief or this person? And so I split it up into the three categories of pillars, persuasions, and personal application or personal convictions. And so the pillars, those are like the foundational truths that we as believers, that if you take one of those pillars away, somebody's going to fall. Someone's really going to get hurt. You know, like things like Jesus was fully God, you know, those sorts of things where cults are formed if you take away one of those pillars. And so you've got your pillars and then you've got your persuasions. And that's where people reading the same Bible are looking at different verses in the Bible and putting emphasis in different ways. And they're persuaded differently than one another. So maybe there's like the matter of election versus free will, or the infant baptism or adult immersion, you know, so they're persuaded by different parts of the Bible in different ways. But then you've got this third category, and I think this is where the alcohol fits in. And so this is where people, they're looking at the same verses in the Bible and they're being convicted in different ways. You know, one person is convicted, I can't have a drop of alcohol. And another is not convicted in that way. And so Romans 14 talks about, like, Paul is dealing with a group of people who have different personal convictions. And he tells them, like, this is an area that you should not be calling one another out and judging one another. Who are you to judge, you know, the servant of another? And so this is an area that we deal with before the Lord, and it's a private, it's a personal way, and we're actually wrong to judge and look down on someone because they don't believe that it's okay or that they do. It's like either way, we fall into pride, and so we have to just let the Lord direct different people in different ways and be good with that. And if I could just add one more thing, I think, Chris, you talked earlier about how, you know, we just kind of prefer our lists. We prefer like our checkboxes, like just tell me, give me all the lists. Like, Lord, would you please, we would really prefer if you just listed out all those personal convictions and then we would know what was right and we would know what was wrong and we could get it all right. And we wouldn't even actually, you know, need to read our Bibles anymore because we've got our list. And that, you know, that's from the beginning. The Lord, I think it's so interesting that this tree in the garden was called the tree of the knowledge of good and evil, and the Lord kept that back from them. And it wasn't that he didn't want them to know what was right and what was wrong. He wanted them to know that, but not apart from him. He wanted them to take these long walks in the garden and learn, these are my ways. And so from the context of relationship, he wanted to show them, to walk with them. He wanted it to be from the context of relationship. And I think, you know, we want what Eve wanted. We're like, well, actually just give me the list. You know, I would really like to have that discernment all on my own. Just tell me right from wrong. And then I don't actually need to involve the Lord. And I think our lines and our lists can be super dangerous when we're talking about that area of personal convictions. You know, it's fine to influence one another and to share how the Lord has brought conviction into our own heart. I think it's fine to inspire one another. But when we impose those lines and those lists that we don't, it's like, if you can't find a verse in the Bible that supports, you know, this whole do not have alcohol thing, then it's, you're imposing something, and we got to be really careful with that.
0: And at the same time, I feel the tension there, Collie. Thank you for your call today. The tension of it, because there are a lot of people, and in my family there's been alcoholism, and so I'm uber heightened about this and about the dangers that alcohol can have in people's lives because of how it can tear families apart and ruin lives. And so just on that level, it's just like, even if you weren't mixing, this wasn't a church group, it would be like, I don't know, I got a hard time with that because of the ramifications, you know, for especially a lot of alcohol use. And then go down the line of smoking and tattoos and, you know, all of these other things. Or is one, you can get back to the other section that you had, and these are great appendixes here. The other section is, if you don't read this version of the Bible, if you don't read this translation, then you're out. You know, I'm not going to have fellowship with you. And it's like, I can see the judgmentalism of that, but I can't see the judgmentalism that I feel when you didn't translate that word in the Greek to this, you know, and so it's just all over the place, not out there, it's in here. And that's why Shannon Popkin has written the book, Kinda Judgy, because that's where she's coming from. That's where she lives and moves and breathes. And God has something better. Finding Mercy for Myself and Others in 6 Stories of the Bible. Kinda Judgy is our featured resource at chrisfabrylive.org.
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7: 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And Shannon Popkin has written a really good book, Kinda Judgy, Finding Mercy for Myself and Others in Six Stories of the Bible. 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You can hear the podcast again if you missed any part of this. And if you did, I don't judge you. So the question about being isolated. See, I think that it's easier for me to read my Bible and to live my Christian life in isolation alone and go out there and see so many people not doing it the way that I think they ought to, inside and outside the church, than if I'm in a loving community where I am continually in relation with other people who care about me and I care about them. It's harder for me to be judgmental because I've got a relationship. What do you think?
1: Mm-hmm. Yeah. Well, I think that's exactly right. I think that's what the Lord wants for us. He wants us to be in this context of relationship. And, you know, we were talking about the story of Jonah before. And what's so interesting is Jonah travels like a whole day into the city, and he, you know, he's up close and personal with these enemies that he has hated, you know. And I mean, there was a lot of hurt. The Syrians were terrible and the Israelites had suffered at their hand. And it was probably very personal for Jonah, which a lot of these things, they're very personal. The contempt that we feel for other people or people groups or whatever. And yet here Jonah is, he's in their cities, you know, he sees Ninevite bakers baking and children playing and, you know, he's among them. And yet he still holds this heart full of contempt, and he preaches his sermon, and then he's so mad that they're responding, and he leaves town. But before he leaves town, he is still in town when he is like spitting up these words into the heavens and saying, like, you know, I knew it. You're a kind and gracious God. It's like these words that we use in our worship songs, and he's using them like he's mad. He's so angry that the Lord has been compassionate to the Ninevites. And then he, you know, the Lord asks him that first time, are you right to be angry? And he leaves town. And so you're right. He's in isolation. He's all the way outside of town, and he's just kind of hanging out there hoping that maybe the Lord will relent of his mercy, you know? And so there he is. He's all alone. He's in isolation. And he has chosen to not feel any empathy, any compassion for these Ninevites. And that's what the Lord is calling him to. The Lord points out his own compassion, his own care for these people. And that's what he's calling Jonah to. And I think, like I said earlier, we can grow this compassion when we see ourselves among the other sinners. I have this friend who is a foster mom, and she's fostered lots of different kids, but there's one that she's never had a child with such severe delays as this particular child. And he is old enough, probably, you know, I mean, you would picture him old enough to feed himself. And I watched her one day, and she's feeding him. He was shaken as a baby. And so he's got all of these severe disabilities because of that. And I said to her, like, do you ever struggle with like just feeling so harsh and judgmental toward his mom. Like, how could she do this? You know? And my friend said, you know what? By God's grace, I don't, because she said, I had all the help and support I could need. I had a loving husband. I had a family. I had a church family. And even so, I found motherhood really frustrating and hard. And this mom, she was all alone in the world and she had no help. And it was, I'm sure, overwhelming to her. And so she said, by God's grace, I try to imagine how it would be to be her. You know, she's in jail right now and knowing someone else is taking care of her baby. And so I try to send her little updates and pictures from time to time. And I was so convicted by my friend. Do you see what she did? She put herself next to this woman and she was able to, she didn't treat her as that sort. She's like, you know, I was a mom too. And I think that that's so helpful for us when we're trying to develop empathy and compassion for other people, to not just create different sorts of people. No, we're all the same sort. We're all sinners. We've all fallen short and we all need the mercy of our great God.
0: What a great place to end, Shannon, because I'm thinking of To Kill a Mockingbird. We talked about this novel yesterday, and everybody in Macomb and the Cunninghams were down here, and there's people who live over there, and you know, this family, they always do this and they always do that. How much do I look on with contempt on the people who fill in the blank, vote differently, go to church at a different place than I do, or don't go to church at all, who believe differently, who what they think about evolution or about the young earth or the old earth, all these baskets that we have that we can put people in and not see their humanity? That's not what Jesus did.
1: Right.
0: And we often pray, or I hear that prayer, you know, oh God, break my heart for what breaks yours. I think we're right here. I think this is what breaks his heart. Our own outlook on others who are different from us and how we can put them in those baskets so easily. And instead of loving them, be judgmental, hold contempt. You've written a really good book, and I can tell you have really mined this well. I'm sorry, I feel frustrated that we didn't get to some more of these things, but we've just scratched the surface of Kind of Judgy, Finding Mercy for Myself and Others in 6 Stories of the Bible, featured resource today at chrisfabrylive.org. Shannon, keep doing what you're doing, friend. Come back and see us again, okay?
1: Thank you so much.
0: Shannon Popkin, P-O-P-K-I-N is her last name. Kind of Judgy is our featured resource. Give me some good news tomorrow on the program. 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
14: What a silly task we're on, trying to talk about justice in just 2 minutes. Hi, this is Dave Zanotti. We'll try again today on the Public Square. Here on this program, we advocate a biblical worldview. We recognize the revelation of God in the Old and New Testament. And we personally believe that the person of Jesus Christ issues forth a series of truth claims that no one in any religious or political fashion has ever uttered on earth. And then Jesus made those truth claims come true. That's our belief as Christians. We recognize that not everybody believes that way, and we have no right to compel anyone to do so. So that's helpful to understand as we get into these conversations. So when we talk about Mayor Mamdani in New York, and how could that mayor be mayor 25 years after 9/11? I mean, people scratching their heads going, what changed there? I mean, if you had said that if we held a mayor's race 2 weeks after 9/11, well, come on. I mean, what happened? Did Islam suddenly get better? Did our understanding suddenly become more mature? Have we found great reasons to love the tenets of Islamic terrorism or of Islamic radicalism? No, all that stuff's still out there. The people of New York, a million of them, decided they wanted a Muslim mayor. And 61% of the people sat home. That's how Mayor Mamdani became Mayor Mamdani. It's what people didn't do, not what some did. There are always going to be people who are advocating for something that doesn't fit. In some cases, there's going to always be people advocating for things that are just plain evil. The question is, what do people who are pursuing the living God of the Bible, the commandments of Jesus, the Great Commission, what are we doing to overcome that evil by doing good? This is Dave Zanotti on the Public Square. Thanks for listening.
3: Going to get to Faith and Finance Live on Moody Radio. Good afternoon. It's John Hemmer. Five words. Maybe less. It depends on the situation. Today, it was five words. It was this question we ask ourselves. How can we change the world? Well, here's a way we can change the world. By planting little seeds. By sharing God's love. Sometimes it takes five words or less, all right? Today, got my coffee, and I'm in the drive-thru, and the lady that gives me the coffee, I could just see that she was really having a bad, bad, bad day. I looked at her, and I said, "It's good to see you today." And she just lit up. The seed was planted. What God does with that is up to him. But that's one way you and I can literally help change the world little by little.
12: Bacteria remain bacteria. This is Ken Ham inviting you to the Ark Encounter and Creation Museum in Northern Kentucky. Scientist Richard Lenski has been growing the bacteria E. coli in the lab for over 30 years. That's over 80,000 E. coli generations. Lenski's work is often touted as evidence of evolution in action. You know why? Because a certain gene that's normally switched off is now switched on. But that's not evolution. The information was already there, and lab conditions made it beneficial to switch that gene back on. What Lenski's experiments are really showing is that bacteria remain bacteria. After 80,000 generations, his E. coli haven't gained any new information and never will.
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16: Got some tough questions? 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
17: Oswald Chambers said, "Prayer does not fit us for the greater work. Prayer is the greater work." Hi, friends. This is Janet Parshall, host of In the Market with Janet Parshall. And as you know, our fall Share event is nearly here. So let's pray. Lord, we invite you to work in a mighty way at Share. We want the unstoppable gospel to be heard loud and clear every day on Moody Radio. So we thank you in advance for what you will do. Amen. Thank you, friends, for praying. But don't stop. Keep praying for Share. And thank you so much.
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20: Thanks, Rob. 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
19: 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Every call on topic today is going to get a copy of Mark's Sound Mind Investing Handbook. It's a classic. It's foundational. It'll help you think through applying biblical wisdom to your investment decisions. But, Mark, I know your article on this topic of just the basics, the index strategy, has been really popular for a very long time. In fact, this goes back decades. I want to start with the big picture. How does indexing work generally, and what's SMI's spin on it?
20: Yeah, so indexing is based on the idea that an investor is going to give up trying to beat the market in favor of just buying the whole market, earning the market's return, and they do that by using these super low-cost index funds. Now, over time, this indexing approach has worked really well, and a big reason for that is because actively managed funds and strategies tend to have higher expenses, and it's been hard for most active managers to overcome those higher costs. So it's a really low-cost approach to investing. And SMI's spin on it, as you mentioned, we call it just the basics. That's our indexing strategy. We designed it to be the simplest strategy, really the simplest approach you can take to investing. It uses three stock funds, and if your asset allocation calls for it, one bond fund. So someone can set it up in just a few minutes, and it only requires a few minutes of attention once a year for a quick portfolio rebalance. You know, for our folks, Rob, who tend to have some active strategies, it's really a nice complement. It's a good way to get indexing into the portfolio, and it's a different form of diversification, which, like other types of diversification, can really help smooth a portfolio's annual returns over time.
19: Yeah. Well, I think the fact that you just have to check in once a year is a big plus for people who are just getting started or want to do the do-it-yourself approach, but want to maybe take a little more hands-off strategy and not have to be thinking about it all the time. Now, some investors tend to see, Mark, active management and indexing as an either-or choice. I know you all take a more flexible approach. Share that with us.
20: Yeah, so, you know, SMI is probably best known for our active strategies, but ironically, just the basics was the first strategy we put in the SMI newsletter 37 years ago, and it's been featured ever since. So when it comes to this active versus indexing debate, we think that both and is a better approach rather than either or. And in our private client managed accounts, we use both active strategies and indexing. That blended approach works really well for our SMI newsletter members, partly because a lot of those folks often only have access to a handful of index funds in their workplace retirement account anyway.
19: Yeah, that's exactly right. Well, we're going to continue to talk about this today. We're talking about the fact that good investing doesn't have to be complicated, and really a simple, diversified strategy you can understand can help you faithfully steward what God has entrusted to you. When we come back, we'll talk about whether this just the basic strategy includes things like international and small cap stocks. We'll talk about your questions as well as you think about managing God's money, God's way. Anything on your mind related to your portfolio today, go ahead and call right now. Mark is taking your questions at 800-525-7000. 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
24: The opinions offered during this program represent the personal or professional opinions of the participants, given for informational purposes only. Any information provided is not intended to replace advice from a financial, medical, legal, or other professional who understands your specific situation.
2: Thanks for joining us today on Faith and Finance Live. I'm Rob West. We're talking just the basics with Mark Biller, the indexing strategy that for more than 30 years, Sound Mind Investing has been helping Christians apply biblical wisdom to their investment decisions. And this just the basic strategy has been a cornerstone. In fact, Mark, it goes all the way back to the beginning, doesn't it?
20: First one. So, yeah, from the origins here.
2: Yeah, well, I'll tell you, it's a key strategy. I know it still is today. And so for folks that are interested in something that they can manage themselves, you know, a bit hands off, knowing that they're capturing the broad moves of the market, this may be just what they're looking for. By the way, folks, Mark wrote an article on this topic that you can check out at soundmindinvesting.org. That's soundmindinvesting.org. We're also going to take your calls and questions today for Mark. Anything investment related, you can call right now. 800-525-7000. And we will send a copy of the Sound Mind Investing Handbook to everyone who calls today with a question related to investments. Before we head to the phones, Mark, something in your recent article caught my attention. If the goal of just the basics is simplicity, why use three different stock funds? Why not the total stock market index or something like that?
20: Yeah, it's a great question, Rob. One fund is definitely simpler than three funds. The original reason, believe it or not, is that when we launched this back in 1990, the Vanguard's total stock market index fund didn't exist yet. So we were 2 years too early for that one. Now, of course, if that was the only reason, we could have switched it and made the strategy simpler since then. But the reason we've stuck with the three fund approach approach is that it's really something I mentioned before the break, which is that a lot of people in their company retirement plans, their 401ks and so forth, most people don't have a total stock market index fund option in their retirement plan. They almost always have an S&P 500 index fund available to them, though. And so our concern has

0: app slice, and then another third slice, the smallest one, is for foreign stocks. And so by combining those three, you get a much more diversified portfolio than if you were just using the S&P 500. Now, if you're one of those lucky few who can buy the total stock market index, that's also a good option.
1: Yeah, very good. All right. Well, you can get more on this when you subscribe to the Sound Mind Investing newsletter at soundmindinvesting.org. You can check out the article. It's there. It's free, soundmindinvesting.org. And we'll send you a copy of the Sound Mind Investing Handbook when you call today. You'll find this strategy in there, 800-525-7000. Let's go to North Carolina. Norman, how can we help?
2: Yes, South Carolina, but close.
1: Okay, great.
2: That happens all the time. anyway, I'm 70 years old. I still work. I do painting, and I have some retirement income from Social Security, from school teaching, and I also have a portfolio of 17 grandchildren. The oldest one is 8, and I'd like to start. Says a righteous man gives an inheritance to his children's children, and I was thinking of starting some sort of a portfolio or something that would help pass on a bit of a foundation for them, and for educational services, a home one day, different things, a nest egg. My father did that with my 9 children, and each of them were given about $3,000 or $4,000, and 3 or 4 of them have bought houses. It's paid a little bit for education. It's had several cars and so on, and it's been a real boost. I'd like to continue.
1: Very good, Norman. Mark, what are your thoughts for Norman?
0: Yeah, Norman, that is the richest kind of portfolio right there. That's awesome. There are really a couple different ways that you can go about this. The one that has kind of been the traditionally real popular one for grandparents has been to fund education expenses through what's called a 529 plan, and that's a kind of like a special. It's not an IRA, but it's kind of like an IRA for education expenses. Of course, then a lot of times the question that comes up is, well, what if they don't end up using that for education? What if they don't go to college or something like that? And there are some provisions that allow you to get money out of a 529 plan and into a Roth IRA now. So that's a good improvement in recent years. But there's also a new entry in this landscape for setting up kids and grandkids investing wise, and that is the new Trump accounts that were just introduced at the beginning of this year, earlier this year. And those are kind of like mini IRAs as well. They have some tax advantage features. They fit right in with today's topic of indexing because they have to be invested in a U.S. stock index fund. But that's another really nice option. It does have some limitations and, you know, restrictions, contribution limits, and things of that nature. But that would be something that I would encourage you to look into, Norman. We've written about it at Sound Mind Investing, so you can look up the articles there or just, you know, do a search online for the new Trump accounts and the details of that. But that can be a really nice way to start putting a little bit of money away for these 17 grandkids of yours.
1: Yeah, Norman, what are your thoughts on that?
2: Well, I've looked into that, and I guess the flexibility that my different children, I have some that still have it, and it's climbed into the $60,000 range. Others that have used it as down payment on homes and so on. And I guess the flexibility, they've all been trained in how to manage money their parents have, their grandchildren, or hopefully catch on. But it's always more fun when you play a game if you've got some cash to start with, for like Monopoly. any thoughts on like doing lump sum payments now versus like

0: doing a dollar cost averaging. I'm thinking of like $2,000 or $3,000 per child.
1: Yeah, Mark, about 15 seconds. Your thoughts?
2: Yeah, financially, the lump sum right away almost always comes out ahead if you're just running the numbers.
1: Yeah, not a bad idea at all, Norman. You sound like a great grandfather. Thanks for checking in with us today. Call anytime. Lord bless you. A quick break and then back with Mark Biller and more of your questions. We'll be right back.
3: Going to get to more Faith and Finance on Moody Radio. Good afternoon. It's John Hemmer. It is so interesting the situations in which we can find ourselves being in God's waiting room. Now, this morning, I'm getting coffee. It's like all these things happening at the same time. Okay, it's raining. I know traffic's going to be crazy on the highway getting down to Chicago. I'm in line getting my coffee. The line is crazy long. On top of that, I am so worried about my mom, if this medication is going to work, all these things. I'm waiting on this, waiting on this. And then when we do these things, it's almost like God is trying to tell us, stop worrying. Stop focusing on all this. Put me in the middle of all these things and just listen to what I have to say to you. When we do that, we put him in the middle, things kind of change.
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0: It's been a tried and true investing strategy for so many Christians through SMI over the years. And we're talking about the intricacies of it. 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You can check out more when you go to soundmindinvesting.org. You can find the article there that Mark Biller has written. 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Just look for SMI indexing, checking up on just the basics. We're also taking your questions today at 800-525-7000. If you have an investing related question, any question on topic today, we'll send you a copy of the SMI handbook as our gift to you. Mark, before we head back to the phones, let's talk a bit about diversification and the just the basic strategy. I know you all have intentionally maintained exposure to both smaller companies, not just large cap, and international in this strategy. Talk about the role of those two pieces of the portfolio.
1: Yeah, sure. So originally, we actually used to allocate more to small companies and to international. And over the years, as we've observed the market trends, and honestly, as the investing trends have changed over time, there is now so much money being indexed, and so much of that flows into the S&P 500 index and those large U.S. stocks, that a lot of people actually believe that the flow of that money actually is a tailwind to those largest companies. And there's a whole big explanation for that. It gets kind of technical. But the result of that, either way you look at it, Rob, is large U.S. companies have really dominated both U.S. small caps and foreign stocks over the last two or three decades. And so as a result of that, we've changed the allocations to make just the basics more large cap, more S&P 500 heavy over time. But we still want to have that exposure to small caps, a little bit of exposure to international stocks. And that really is a diversification argument. There are still times when one will zig and the other one zags. And so it does smooth that overall return path to not have everything tied to just the S&P 500 stocks.
0: Yeah, that's helpful. Let's go to Augusta. Carrie has a question on this topic of diversification. Carrie, go ahead.
2: Yeah, I was wondering, like, for a financial guy, that's his profession. He's looking and studying, and usually there's a group involved. Is, the expectation from somebody that's got their investment with them, is it that it's just going to bounce up and down as the market does good or bad? Or are they able to see some of the downs coming and move away from that and into something that is not going to drop per se, and or see some things that are fixing to take off and be able to move money towards that so that, they're doing better than what the really kind of the market is doing as a general? Or is that just the way the business is? Because there are different prices for your financial guy, and if basically at the end they're all going to do the same, then you might as well be with somebody who's not charging what some of these guys actually charge. Because I have a 401 from about 10 years with a company, and I just watch it go up and down depending on what the market is. It's like I can tell, well, it's fixing to drop, and it drops. So it's fixing to go up, and it goes up.
0: It's a great question, Kerry. Mark, go ahead.
1: Yeah, so Kerry, you're really putting your finger right on the heart of the indexing versus active management debate. And this is something that's been going on inside the investment industry for probably 50 years now. And, there are pros and cons to both. Active management, that is exactly as you're describing it. You get people who've studied this and work on it all the time, and they're doing their best to add value and hopefully be able to outperform the market. The problem with that, at least as a big group, is that the higher expenses involved in doing that have tended to be more than the value added, again, as a whole group of active managers. Now, there are certainly individuals within that group that have great track records. We all know about Warren Buffett and other famous investors who beat the market by wide margins over a long period of time. But it's hard to do. It's the exception rather than the rule. Most active managers don't beat the market. And that's where the indexing crowd would come in and say, look, It's just as hard to pick the winning active manager as it is to pick the winning stock. So we're better off just owning all the stocks, own the whole market, and use that low-cost approach that you mentioned and just ride the market up and down over time. We have a foot on each side of the fence, Carrie. So I see both arguments. I understand them. And yet when we put together our private client investing approach, where we run the management of the investments for clients, you know, we've opted to use both. So we have both indexing and active management in those accounts. And, you know, sometimes there are different market cycles where it's easier for active management to beat the market. Other times it's harder. And so it kind of, that performance can go back and forth. And like other types of diversification, can actually smooth out a portfolio's path. One of the hard things about indexing is you know that you're not going to have any of that downside protection when bear markets hit. The index fund rides the market up, but it also just rides it right down. And so it's actually a harder emotional strategy than most people think it is, because you tend to think, well, I'm just riding the market. What's so hard about that? Well, it's really hard when the market goes straight down and keeps going. So it's not an either-or thing, Carrie, but definitely something to evaluate each individual manager and how they're going to approach it, because it varies quite a bit from one advisor to another.
0: Carrie, thanks for your call today. Hang on the line. My producer will get your information. We'll get you a copy of the Sound Mind Investing Handbook as our thanks for calling today. 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The number to call with your investing questions, 800-525-7000. 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

0: 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Mark Biller's here today. Mark's with soundmindinvesting.org. Mark is the executive editor of the Sound Mind Investing newsletter. He's also a senior portfolio manager with Sound Mind Investing. We're talking about their Just the Basics indexing strategy, a very simple approach to investing that allows you to capture the broad moves of the market and perhaps only update the holdings maybe once a year. It goes all the way back to 1990 when it was first launched, and it's been a very effective strategy for many Christians that want to be able to manage money themselves and have a simple approach to doing it. You can learn more about it in this article that Mark wrote. It's called An Update, checking in on the Just the Basics SMI indexing. You'll find it at soundmindinvesting.org. Mark, before we head back to the phones, I want to talk for a second just about, you know, what it looks like in your portfolio here for Just the Basics. And large U.S. companies have certainly dominated in recent years. So if an investor is looking only at the last 15 years, they might wonder why smaller companies belong in the portfolio at all. Talk to us about the longer term history and what we can learn from that.
1: Yeah, you know, one of the most challenging aspects of being an investor today is deciding how much weight we should place on the stock market's behavior over the last 15 years versus all of the market history before that. And the reason that I break it down that way is really what we were talking about earlier, where this indexing effect, where so much money is now invested using these indexing strategies, and specifically is tied to the S&P 500 index, though that constant inflow of money into the largest stocks in these indexes really seems to have affected the behavior of the stock market itself in recent years. And so the question is that something that's just going to continue indefinitely, in which case you would want to be heavily overweight or maybe even just exclusively use the S&P 500 and those largest companies? Or is the tendency that we see in all of market history prior to the last 10 to 15 years eventually going to assert itself? And that is that as you see these dispersions in the market where one area does really, really well and another one lags for a long period of time. Mm-hmm. In the past, typically something called mean reversion typically kicks in, which simply means that the one that's done really well kind of backs off and the one that's done poorly tends to catch up. And so there is a little bit of a tension there, and we feel like it's appropriate to lean into this new market trend, which is, favoring the S&P 500. So we've increased our allocation to those stocks in Just the Basics, but we're not totally convinced that mean reversion historical tendency is completely dead either. And so with something like foreign stocks especially, which really have in the past kind of traded leadership with U.S. stocks. U.S. will lead for a decade or two, then foreign stocks will lead for a decade or two. You know, we're still not totally convinced that there isn't some catch-up for foreign stocks coming. So while we've reduced that allocation, we didn't want to completely eliminate that exposure either. So we've still kept small company stocks and foreign stocks in the mix, just at smaller allocations.
0: Yeah, that's really helpful. All right, let's head back to the phones to Indiana. Christy, go ahead.
2: Wow, I'm learning so much. I just have to say thank you guys for sharing all this knowledge. But the question that I had, Mark, you had spoken earlier in the program about portfolio rebalancing. And I'm just wondering, is that something that you have to do, or are there circumstances where you wouldn't do it or you would do it? If you could speak to that, please.
1: Yeah,
0: great
1: sure.
0: question.
1: It really is. And thanks for those kind words, Christy. This is a lot of fun getting into topics like this. So with rebalancing, the research has kind of shifted over the years. It used to be thought of as more of a must-do, and more the research is kind of easing off of that, at least in terms of how often and how rigidly you rebalance a portfolio. The idea there really gets back to that mean reversion thought that I was just explaining a moment ago, where when one part of your portfolio races ahead and another one lags, the idea with rebalancing is every so often you go in and you just pull back on the one that's raced ahead and you boost up the one that's lagged behind. And so, you know, over time, the easiest way for most individuals to do this is just once a year, usually around the beginning of the year, you go in and you just rebalance to your target allocations, and you would get some small benefit over time just based on this mean reversion principle. And what the newer research has suggested is maybe that's not as important to do that super tightly every single year. We still recommend it for our newsletter clients because we do think that there's some value in them being pretty close to those target allocations. You know, people put a lot of time up front in figuring out what their portfolio should look like, or at least we hope they do, to make it appropriate for their season of life, their risk tolerance, all of those things. So we don't want to stray too far away from that ideal allocation in their portfolio. So I would say, Christy, it's, you know, it's probably a good thing to do. If you miss it, you know, one year or you're a few months late doing it, definitely not the end of the world. But I think it's still probably a useful discipline, if for no other reason than it keeps your eye on the ball of what your portfolio should look like. And that's a useful reminder if, you know, as you go through different seasons of life, as you age, you know, if maybe you should be tweaking that portfolio mix a little bit to make it a little more conservative over time, or if you have any life changes that would warrant changing those allocations. Does that help, yeah. Christy?
2: Oh, yeah, that makes a lot of sense. Thank you for that explanation.
1: Yeah,
0: Christy, absolutely. Thanks for your call today. Hang on the line. Our team will put a copy of the Sound Mind Investing Handbook out in the mail to you just as our gift. We appreciate your call today. Let's go down to Florida. Ann, go ahead.
3: Hello. My name is Ann, and I'm at my retirement stage of life. And I really don't know anything about the stock market. I would like to get involved in it, but I am more of a conservative. I don't like a lot of the larger companies. I do want to diversify when I do get involved. How can I get started in this?
0: Yeah, it's a great question. Let's do this. I want to make sure Mark gives you a full answer, and we're up against a break here, Ann, but it's a great question. 72, you want to get into the market and start investing. You want to do it wisely, and we'd love to try to help you get pointed in the right direction. We're also going to send you a copy of the Sound Mind Investing Handbook, which will be a great primer, if you will, to get you exposed to investing, some of the terms, how to think about it, and to do it in light of biblical wisdom. So, Ann, stay right there after the break. We'll come right back to you and get Mark to respond to your question. Michael Wiley, coming your way as well. This is Faith and Finance Live. We'll be right back.
4: 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Good afternoon. It's John Hemmer. 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Like it says in that movie, your demand is our request. 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
9: 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I'm Carl Clausen, inviting you to pray with me that the light of Jesus would be seen in our upcoming Fall Share event. Lord, you're the light of the world. We pray that many would find you as Savior, even in the middle of share. We want you to be glorified, Jesus. Amen, and let it be. And please continue to pray for share. Thank you.
0: Thanks for joining us today on Faith and Finance Live. I'm Rob West. We're taking your calls and questions today at 800-525-7000. Before the break, we were talking to Ann in Florida. She wants to begin investing, 72 years old, still working part-time, and just wondering what she needs to know. Mark, how might you point her in the right direction?
1: Yeah, and do you have any investment accounts already at this point, either through an employer or otherwise?
3: I have a small pension that I'm getting from a place I used to work, and I'm trying to get fully vested to get the rest of my FRS, and they're telling me I need to work for at least another year and 4 months. So I want to know how to invest in good companies, faith-filled companies. I do follow Warren Buffett as often as I can, but I don't know much about stock, and I want to know how I get into it.
1: Yeah. Okay. Well, the easiest way to invest in stocks is to use the type of index funds that we've been talking about today. I imagine, Rob, you're more familiar than I am, but I imagine there are probably some Christian screened versions of some of these index funds that Rob can help weigh in a moment. But Ann, the biggest thing that you really need to think through carefully is, you know, we always recommend that people not put money into the stock market unless they have at least a 5-year time horizon for that money, and ideally more like 10 years. And that's simply because stocks go up and down. The market can fall 30% and take 5 years to recover from that. So because of that, you know, at your age and starting out in stocks for the first time, I would recommend limiting your exposure by keeping the amount that you put in stocks quite low, maybe, you know, 10% at first of your available investments would go into stocks just to start to get a feel for how volatile they can be. And then, of course, you could bump that exposure up as you get more comfortable. Rob, do you have any specific ideas about screened index funds?
0: Yeah, there's a great example of this, Anne, would be the symbol PTL. PTL, it's from Inspire, and basically it's the equivalent of the S&P 500, so it's the 500 largest U.S. large cap, but it's screened for positive biblical values alignment based on their own scoring system. So it seeks to replicate the investment results that generally correspond with the S&P 500, but you get this screening overlay, and any companies that don't pass the screen are kicked out of the index. And it has a very low expense ratio, which would be very common with this, you know, type of investment, less than 9 basis points. So less than 0.1% on the expense ratio, because it's a passive index. Does that make sense?
3: It does.
0: Yeah. So that would be an example of what's available there. Inspire has a number of others as well. And then there's all the, you know, the investment managers that we talk about here on the program, like One Ascent and Guidestone and Praxis and Eventide. You'd find those on our website at faithfi.com. They're all adding ETFs. But we're going to send you a copy of the Sound Mind Investing Handbook. That will detail the basic strategy that Mark has been talking about today. This SMI newsletter could be helpful to you. And then, of course, the private client group there at soundmindinvesting.org. And that's the team that Mark leads.
3: Okay. Thank you so much.
0: All right. Take care, Ann. God bless you. Let's go to Illinois. Michael, go ahead.
10: Good afternoon. Thanks for taking my call.
0: Sure.
10: Okay. I'm 64 years old and I'm working full time. I plan on working anywhere from 3 to 6 more years. I did take a full dump in 2007. So I've been maxing out all my possibilities, my 401k, IRA, Roth. And I recently found out that my 401k, I thought it was like on a robo-investor. And it's basically only been paying 3%. So I'm looking to catch up.
0: Yeah, very good. Mark?
1: Yeah, the easiest way, Michael, typically in a 401k, you've got a list of options that are available to you. And so it sounds like maybe, you know, you were invested in very conservative bond or money market cash type options. But almost certainly there are more aggressive options, stock market choices, the types of index funds that we've been discussing today. And so hopefully it will be as easy for you as just getting in touch with the plan administrator, or sometimes you can just log into a website and be able to change the allocations yourself. You know, if you're wanting to follow the type of indexing strategy that we've been talking about today, you would want to look through the options that you have available to you and look for either like a total stock market index or a combination of index funds like the S&P 500, a small cap, and maybe an international index fund. And then you can change the allocations within your 401k to be more aggressive that way. Now, at 64, you may not want to go 100% stock, but you should be able to adjust it to something that's quite a bit more aggressive than the 3% that you've been earning up to this point.
0: Yeah, Michael, is that helpful?
10: Yes. Would you could you recommend like a percentage?
1: Yeah, so, you know, typically in the, you know, 5 to 10 years from retirement range, you know, most advisors are going to recommend maybe a 60% stock. If you're feeling more aggressive, maybe as much as 70% stock, 30% bond. And then within that stock portion, if you go about 2/3 into, or 70% or so into the S&P 500, and then maybe 20% to small caps and 10% to international, that would build out the stock side of that 60-40 or 70-30, and then the rest, just put that into a bond, good bond fund option within your plan, and that should do it.
0: Excellent. We appreciate your call today, Michael. We're going to send you a copy of the Sound Mind Investing Handbook. We appreciate you being on the program today. We're going to stay in Illinois. Wiley, go ahead.
11: Greetings. God bless. Thank you so much. And greetings and appreciation. I've learned quite a bit, and I have a question about indexing strategy in alignment with a wealth manager. I'm a new investor, and that's one of my questions. And the second one is, what percent would you recommend between the two? You indicated, I think, 10% in stock, but what about the index strategy? And I currently have high yield savings from 3% to 4%.
0: Okay. Yeah, Mark, your thoughts on a both end when it comes to active management alongside indexing.
1: Yeah, so it sounded like you're working with a manager who is recommending some strategies at this point. Is that correct?
11: Well, he's just managing the fund, a couple $100,000. He's managing now. He wants to want me to put more in, but I'm a little hesitant. And now that I'm hearing about indexing strategy, I'm trying to learn more about that and determine how do I differentiate and prioritize my investment focus.
1: I see. So, yeah. Well, if the manager has, their own way of doing it, has a set of strategies and can explain those to you, there's no real magic between the split between indexing and the active strategies that he might be using. And it could be that he is perfectly fine putting a lot of that money into indexing options. You know, we use a pretty close to a 50-50 blend with our accounts, but again, that doesn't mean that that's optimal for everyone. We just think that's a rough blend that works well for us. So, you know, I would ask your manager, what do I have right now, and why do you recommend that? And then, depending on how attractive that sounds to you, you might suggest, well, why don't we bring in, you know, a small portion of indexing, and then you can kind of watch the two side by side and then make adjustments from there over time.
0: How's that sound, okay, Willie?
11: Well, I'm learning. So ask him to help educate me about indexing and get his recommendations, what I'm hearing. Is that correct?
1: That's right. That's really what you're paying the advisor for, is to oversee that. And part of that is to educate you so that you're wise and informed about what's going on within your own account.
0: Very good. Thanks for your call. Hang on the line. We'll get you a copy of that book. Newton, let's see if we can get you on tomorrow's broadcast. I apologize we didn't get to you today. Mark, so appreciate your insights, my friend. It's always a joy to have you with us, and we're grateful for our partnership at SMI.
1: Thanks, Rob. I always appreciate the chance to be with you.
0: All right. God bless you. Folks, thank you for being along with us today. 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And then come back and join us tomorrow. We'll see you then. Bye-bye.
4: Going to get to hour one of In the Market with Janet Parshall on Moody Radio. Good afternoon. It's John Hemmer. It is really interesting how one change to something can change everything. Really. Here's an example. Sort of. So I play in this three-piece acoustic band. It's a cover band. And my niece is the singer. I'm the keyboard player. And then my niece's uncle is the acoustic guitar player. Okay, so we're working on one of the cover songs, and it sounds okay. Doesn't sound great, doesn't sound bad. And she's like, hey, if you put this chord in the verse, it could change things up. That one chord change made the song sound completely different, amazingly better. One act of kindness towards someone can literally change everything. It's how God works.
12: I was at the grocery store late one weeknight, and I said to the woman who was checking out our groceries, well, I'll bet you've had a long day today, huh? You almost done? She said, I've had a lot of crabby people. I thought it was Sunday today. That raised a question. I said, wait a minute, what do you mean you thought it was Sunday? She said, oh, we all hate to work Sundays. There are more grouches on Sunday here than any other day. Oh, good. And then came the observation that cut most deeply. She said, yeah, most of them just came from church. They're the grouchiest of all. Ouch. I'm Ron Hutchcraft, and I want to have a word with you today about Sunday grins or Sunday grouches. Our word for today from the Word of God comes from Hebrews chapter 10, beginning of verse 25. Let us not give up meeting together, as some are in the habit of doing, but let us encourage one another, and all the more as you see the day approaching. Well, now that verse is often applied to us getting together in our Christian meetings or Bible studies in church, and that's good. But the verse before it says, and let us consider how we may spur one another on toward love and good deeds. Okay, so these verses seem to be saying there's a certain kind of result you can expect from Christians having been together. They're going to come out more loving, more encouraged, more encouraging, and doing more good deeds. Unfortunately, there's too much selfishness on Sunday afternoon about, hey, it's my day off. I want to do what I want to do. There are just too many grouches on Sunday. I said to that checkout girl who had pointed that out to me, you know, if you just spent time with the creator of the universe, you should feel pretty good, don't you think? She said, well, I guess a lot of them just don't look at it that way. I wonder if we don't get in a religious rut on Sunday and miss the purpose of the exercise. Maybe we even begin to resent the routine. Some questions for coming out with grins instead of grouches on Sunday. Number one, did I touch the Lord while I was there? Second question, did I leave with a mission or did I even go looking for one? Thirdly, did I encourage someone today? Church can become very mechanical, almost useless, unless we go looking for three things. Go in looking for the Lord, determined to get more of Him. Go in looking for a mission. I'm going to leave here with something I need to do. And looking for someone to encourage. Lord, help me be a ministry to someone here today. Then everything afterwards, the trip home, the afternoon's activities, our treatment of the checkout girl, they all grow out from these discoveries. After all, time in the Lord's house on the Lord's day should at least produce the Lord's attitude, huh?

0: People do almost anything for attention and a chance to reach the top. But after seeing person after person either pass or fail, it makes you wonder, is being someone important really what we should be striving for? Isn't there more to life than that? What really fulfills a person? Well, it actually isn't a what, but a who. It's Jesus. He has a purpose for your life. 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
7: This is not a
8: Welcome to In the Market with Janet Parshall. Thank you so much for choosing to spend the hour with us. And today, those phone lines are open. 877-548-3675. I'll say it again. 877-548-3675. We're going to take any question you have on the topic of narcissism. And you might ask, Janet, why do you continue with this topic? Very simply, you should see it from my end. I've got only so many lines, and every line gets lit every time we have this conversation. Why? Because this is a form of abuse. You don't get the black eye. You don't get the broken arm. And quite frankly, in the church, we've not talked about this a lot because it's misunderstood. It's misunderstood by the culture at large. It's getting worse. We're getting more and more people diagnosed with narcissism. But, and this isn't condemnation against the church. I don't expect my pastor to have a PhD in clinical psychology, but I would love for all pastors, when someone comes into their office abused by a narcissist, to have that pastor at least be able to offer some resources for that person who is being abused to get some kind of help. Now, this is an abuse that just goes on and on and on. It can have a generational impact. You're not going to find somebody with a black eye or a broken arm, but they're going to question their own sanity being with a narcissist. They're going to be triangulated. They're going to be love bombed. They're going to be manipulated. There's going to be the Jekyll and Hyde phenomena by the person with narcissism. They're one person outside to the world, and behind closed doors, they're a monster. But you don't see it. Therefore, you don't think it exists. Therefore, it might be the other person's problem if they would just change their attitude and respond differently. No, this is a bona fide disease. And I'm so thankful that God always raises up people who can address people who are hurting. And that's exactly the case with Laurel Slade Wagner. She's a board certified professional Christian counselor. She's a licensed mental health counselor. She's a licensed marriage and family therapist within the state of Florida. She's had a private practice there for 2 decades in the Tampa Bay area. And she's written on this topic quite a bit. Don't let their crazy make you crazy. How to stay sane and strong when the narcissist in your life is trying to control or abuse you. The next book, Children, because children are so often used as chess pawns in this particular illness. Don't let their crazy make your kids crazy. How to shield your children from their narcissistic parents' control and manipulation. And just about to get spit out by the presses in October is her brand new book, How to Respond to a Narcissist, A Christian's Guide for Standing Up to Control, Manipulation, and Abuse. And by the way, if you think this is a 21st century phenomena, you need to listen to Laurel on a regular basis, because it's not. She can point to characters who are absolutely bona narcissists in scripture. Nothing new under the sun. By the way, we always put a link to Laurel's website for her private practice, because I can't tell you how much I appreciate when you call in, but I'm perfectly aware that this is a national platform and you might not want to go into all the nuances, but you got just enough to want you to get more answers. So the website is there. You take it from there if you want to, but you can take a phone call with Laurel. She talks to people all across the country and she's happy to help you out. So again, that website is on our website as well at inthemarketwithjanetparshall.org. She also has a podcast. It's a great free resource. It's called Help. I Have a Narcissist in My Life. And Well, there are many questions always come up. 877-548-3675, 877-548-3675. Laurel, I found an article the other day that I wanted to share with you. I find it very interesting. I made the statement, and I think I say it with impunity, that we are seeing more and more cases of narcissism than ever before. And there is no question in my mind, my two cents here in this conversation, it's because we have this egocentric, ego-driven social media. So you determine who you are based on how many thumbs up you get, how many likes you get, how many friends you get. And then there's that, oh yeah, that whole world of influencers. By the way, you don't go to college to get a degree in being an influencer. That is a self-ascribed term. I am an influencer. Well, I'm just under the idea here that that idea should be bequeathed, not taken for granted. And apparently the more likes you have, the more followers you have, therefore that indicates you're a greater influencer. I don't believe any of that, but it's certainly bringing about a problem now in the world of adolescence. So I found a study recently, and the study was done by the Journal of Social and Personal Relationships that talks about adolescent narcissism and how it brings about a little spat of popularity, but not real likability among peers. So teenagers, the article said, who exhibit narcissistic traits might gain a brief boost in social status, but that dominance does not translate into actually being liked by their peers. While projecting confidence can help adolescents climb the social ladder initially, behaviors like boastfulness predict a decline in popularity over time. So when you look particularly in the adolescent models, there's something to consider here. There's often a separation between being well-liked and being popular. So a teen might be widely recognized as popular due to their visibility or dominance, even if they're not personally liked by most of their classmates. So there is a psychology researcher from Washington State University who led a team to investigate how grandiose and vulnerable narcissism influence these two distinct forms of social status. And we might just get into that. But I want to welcome Laurel into this conversation because, Laurel, I found this interesting in a multiplicity of levels. You've taught me over the years that really, if you're looking at the DSM and you're looking at clinical practices, you don't actually apply the word narcissist to somebody who's still under the age of 18. They're not an emancipated adult. That's because they can be teenagers, which can have all the serious bouts of marked self-centeredness. But you don't know that that's necessarily someone who's a narcissist. So I find it interesting that this journal actually wanted to look at teens because I think they are discovering what you and I are discovering, which is the influence social media is playing on creating, if not grooming, narcissists. Talk to me about this.
7: Yes, thank you for having me on again, Janet. I just, like you were saying, it's just mind-blowing that there's so many callers because there's just so many people suffering behind closed doors. So thank you so much from the bottom of my heart. Thank you on behalf of all the listeners. So I'm just so thankful that you give them a place to call in and you keep having these conversations. But I love the article on many levels, like you were saying. Even though it was a study done with adolescents at a very specific kind of school, I believe it was at an at-risk, a high-risk environment.
8: Mm-hmm. Yes.
7: But I do see how it in regular high schools, I do see in many other situations. I hear the music.
8: Because you're so good. You're so good. You're a radio pro, my friend. Thank you for that. And I know you have much more to say, so forgive me. Time just flies every time we get together, Laurel. So let's pick it up exactly at that point. In the meantime, friends, this gives you a chance to call in any question, and questions only, please, on the subject of narcissism. You want to know if you are one. You want to know if you're married to one. You want to know how you don't trigger them. You want to know if it's something you need to change to make sure that the narcissist doesn't do his or her form of abuse. This is a complex, very important, and also very painful topic. So we'll continue right after this.
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8: When the state of the world leaves us feeling uncertain about the future, remember God made his plans known to us far in advance. 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We are talking with professional Christian counselor Laurel Slade Wagner. Our topic is narcissism. Our number is 877-548-3675, 877-548-3675. Laurel, please talk to me about the article that was published based on a study, and it was published in the Journal of Social and Personal Relationships. But again, we were looking specifically at the impact of narcissism in, and among the adolescent community. Please continue from there.
7: Yes, the article was talking about the study was done at high-risk school, but I see that these dynamics, they're all over the place. So what the article was talking about was that there's this initial popularity of people who are the grandiose narcissists who might be dominant, might be very assertive. What I see is they're

0: And I think that that's an important thing to remember, especially for the victims, because I see so many victims living this horrible life of isolation and thinking that they're crazy and no one would believe them, that everyone thinks that this covert narcissist is this wonderful person out in public and would never believe that they do horrible things behind closed doors. But I think studies like this show that no, people really do kind of understand. They, with the rise in the visibility about narcissism, I think people are starting to understand what narcissism is a little bit, and they realize that it's just so much more than selfishness. Narcissistic relationships are abusive, like you were saying. There's all these imbalances, and if people can just realize that, then over time they don't like these people that have become popular. We also see it in, you know, much more about this world than I do, but in politics, you know, somebody can do a lot of good and might rise up politically. They do a lot of good, so people put up with the fact that they might be narcissistic. I see it also in the workplace a lot. I did a panel on narcissism in the workplace with some other professionals, and I just love Matthew 18:15-18. So that's my go-to process. You know, we try to work it out just between the two of us. And then if that doesn't work, then we bring the witnesses in, then we take it to the governing body. You know, God has this amazing process. And someone challenged me and said, that doesn't work in corporations where HR is protecting that narcissistic person because they're a high performer.
1: Right.
0: So Matthew 18:15-17, it just doesn't work in real life. And I had never really thought about that before. You know, to me, God's scriptures work all the time, but they don't, yes, where there is so much power given to a narcissist who is performing well. So that's where I really love the study, because I see this happening within the workplace a lot, where somebody might be narcissistic and they're very popular with HR and the powers that be at that company, but they treat people horribly. They treat their employees horribly, a lot, especially a lot of women. So,
1: you know, the interesting part of that, just to linger here, and I promise folks I'm going to get to your calls, but the interesting thing here about the narcissist and employment is that some can strong arm because they produce. So HR goes, you know, she might be obnoxious, but you know, they're a great producer, so just leave them alone. The other part that I find interesting is that very often with narcissism, they can't keep a job. They're not there for 6 months or 12 months because they are so offensive and so literally abusive, obnoxious in the workplace that they keep floating from job to job to job to job. And that has to be interesting when you think in your self-constructed world that you are the center of the universe. But then going back to you, because you're such a great teacher, this is really a fear-based personality, and it goes back to somewhere along their life where something snapped and you just never get emotionally beyond a particular age. So that's why it's so complex. There's so many, you can see, look at common personalities. You can look at the overt versus the covert, but it shows up in myriads of ways in other people. And that's why I think so many people get caught flat-footed, like, I never had a clue that person would have been a narcissist. And that's why this is a tough topic and requires a lot of compassion.
0: Yes, it does. And that's where I've been accused of being a narcissist hater. I'm not a narcissist hater. I'm a narcissism hater. So I want the narcissist to be free. God wants the narcissist to be free from these strongholds, because they are strongholds. Their sense of entitlement rules them. It absolutely rules them. Their pursuit for glory, their pursuit for lordship, it rules their lives. They have no idea what they're missing out on. You know, all of the good gifts from God, all of the intimacy with other people, because they prioritize attention. But it's shallow attention, like you were talking about social media and the numbers and the likes. Well, likes don't convert to intimacy.
1: Real friendships, yes, exactly. Wow. And go ahead.
0: And they just shut that part of themselves down. It never develops. They never allow themselves to develop and acknowledge that need for intimacy,
1: which is so crucial for every single one of us, and, by the way, how God created us. Thank you, Laurel, for your insight and response to that article. I greatly appreciate it. I love finding those things and thinking, I wonder what Laurel would say about it. And then guess what? I get the right to ask her, the privilege of asking her. All right.

0: Now we come back and it's your turn. 877-548-3675. Any question you have on narcissism, if you could go to your question, that'd be great. We always get a lot of people who respond to this topic because for so many people, and Laurel and I have heard this for years, thank goodness they'll say somebody's finally talking about this. 877-548-3675. Narcissism is our topic. By the way, check out our information page because there's two books out already that Laurel has written on this and the link to her website. In the market with JanetParshall.org. Click on the red box. It says program details and audio. That'll take you to the information page. 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
1: In Mumbai, India, children as young as 8 are under the daily threat of being trafficked and sold into the red light areas, and they have no hope for the future. But then to be at an India Partners safe house and see the safety, rescue, and care these children are getting, and hear them sing worship songs, it's unbelievable. Hope, life change. 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
5: Even though all of us made mistakes and gave ourselves the permission to do wrong things and say wrong words, Jesus took the punishment that we deserve for all the wrong things we committed. 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The wonderful news in the gospel, Jesus made it possible for sinful man to be reconciled with the holy God. Jesus declared, "I am the way, the truth, and the life. No one comes to the Father except through me." My friend, you can experience God's forgiveness and the eternal life with God when you repent and forsake your sins and put your faith in Jesus.
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0: 877-548-3675. That's our number here on In the Market with Janet Parshall. Laurel Slade Wagner is with us, professional Christian counselor, and we are yet again tackling the subject of narcissism. Your turn now, friends, for your question. Sarah, I'm going to start with you in Kentucky. Thank you so much for being a part of this conversation. And your question for Laurel, please.
7: Well, thank you for taking my call, and thank you for your ministry. And Laurel, I think you're wonderful. My children played a lot of sports. High school, collegiate level, I would say at a pretty high level. And this is rampant in sports, these type of things. Some of these kids are manipulated. And I can say my daughter was mentally, verbally, and emotionally abused by some of her coaches and some of the teammates. So I was just wondering if you could give your thoughts on those dynamics and what we can do as parents to help our children. Thank you.
8: Oh, thank you for your sweet words, Sarah, and for calling in. And I totally agree with you. I raised two boys, and we were all in the sports world. We did travel baseball. And in that travel baseball world, there was just so much competition that you're right. The coaches weren't valuing the well-being of the kids. They were valuing the well-being of the winning. And so they'd have kids, you know, give them a bunch of Tylenol, play when their arms were hurting, different things like that. And then you have these other, the superstars of the team, like I was saying earlier, where they're just, they have this narcissistic feeding system that everybody thinks they're so great, and they were treating some of the other boys horribly. And then in the dating world, they were treating girls horribly. And so I think that putting them up on a pedestal for one gift that God gave them, like a strong arm in baseball, and ignoring their character is something that happens inadvertently, but it's something for parents to pay attention to. We have to get back to valuing character over developing those other skills. Because most of those people in the competitive sports, they're not going to go on to play professional mm-hmm. balls. And then these kids, they have these crashes because they have built their life, and their parents have built their life around this sport and this gift that God gave them. But God gave them a lot of other gifts. You know, we as parents need to notice who God created in the person of our children. We need to nurture those other characterological gifts. If someone has an empathetic heart, or someone has a lot of perseverance, you know, good godly character traits, we want to build that. Because the character, I wrote a chapter in the new book that Janet was talking about character development and about the character of narcissistic people. So the seven character traits were pridefulness, obstinance, where they're just not open to looking at things from a different perspective. They're very defensive. They're duplicitous. So they're one person to get those likes, and then there's somebody else behind closed doors. They're incongruent. Their actions don't line up with their words a lot of times. They know what to say. They're wordsmiths, but if you really look at the fruit like the Bible talks about, it doesn't compare with their words very well. They're hypocritical. So it's just so mind-blowing sometimes to see what they're saying, and it's completely hypocritical to what they're doing. And then they're apathetic, which is one of the criteria for narcissistic personality disorder. They treat people with a lack of empathy. So we want to be making sure that if we see all of this rise in adolescence, because what Janet was saying at the beginning, all adolescence is about learning how to die to self. It's learning who God created in the person you, and then learning how to break away from your parents and really live out who God created in the person of you, and bond to other people who are like valued. And so you want to make sure that you're prioritizing teaching them about character, especially if you're going to have them out in the sports world and things like that. Just being aware. I think this is so amazing that Janet keeps talking about this, because I think by talking about it, then we can help our kids mm-hmm. become aware. We can also teach them the dynamics of a healthy relationship. So just because somebody is popular or they get a whole bunch of likes, it doesn't mean that they're capable of having a healthy relationship. Yeah. So we want to teach them what to look for. And like I used to tell my kids all the time, look for the fruit of the Spirit, be the fruit of the Spirit. So you look for people who are capable of all those different fruits, as Galatians 5:22 talks about, you know, someone who's capable of being loving and joyful and peaceful and patient and has a lot of self-control and, you know, who's good, not nice. Nice is different than good, but who's good, who has good character that you can rely on to be consistent and be there for you.
0: Laurel, that's such wise counsel. And let me tell you one of the reasons why I really appreciate the call that we just got. And what says an awful lot about you as a mama, by the way, that you were working with your kids through sports, because that's a lot of time and money sacrifice and meals that are upset and everything else. But I have a real sensitivity to this question. My dad was a coach. My brother was a coach. And one of the things is when you have a narcissist in the coaching position, not only is it self-aggrandizing, but they vicariously tend to live through what they think are the better athletes. And then they start giving them delusions of grandeur, if I can put it that way. You're going to make the NFL. Listen, less than 1% of our kids who play sports are going to end up in the NFL. So if they're told that they're defined strictly by their athletic acumen as seen through the eyes of the narcissist, and it doesn't happen, and yet that's how they built their identity, that's a crash and burn for that child. And they're going to have to start figuring out who they are. Oh, if I can't play football, then what am I going to do with my life? That's why your words, Laurel, are so important. Help our kids early on to find their identity in not what they do, but who they are. We find our identity in Jesus Christ. When you're little, when you're a teenager, when you're midlife, when you're a senior citizen, we are defined by Him. Galatians tells us that we've been crucified with Christ and we no longer live, but Christ lives in us. We need to teach our children well on this. More of your calls when we return.
9: Going to get to more Hour 1 of In the Market with Janet Parshall on Moody Radio. Good afternoon. It's John Hemmer. You ever have a night when you just can't sleep? You just can't do it. Last night, that was me. I am lying awake, and I'll just tell you, all right, friend to friend, I do believe 100% that she is in God's hands. The situation is in God's hands, but I am very worried about my mom. She's my mom. You know what I mean? Like, she's my mom. So I'm laying there and I'm trying to make sense of all of that. And I'm just trying to, you know, work it out in my head and wonder why things happen the way they are and just trying to make sense of everything. And then all of a sudden I had this thought. All these things don't make sense, but one thing does make sense, that God never changes and God's right there with us.
10: 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Here's a Moody Radio name you should know.
11: Stan Ferris came to Moody in 1970. As a Moody student, he did the news on the morning show. And after graduation, he worked full-time, creating a public affairs department. And Stan remembers
12: a live call-in show, and you forgot the guy's name that you're interviewing. Oh, my goodness.
11: But the worst feeling?
12: 5 seconds into the interview, you realize that you don't have a rapport with his guest. You know, they're giving you like one-word answers to your questions, and basically you just know you're done for.
11: Stan interviewed notables like Billy Graham and former Israeli Prime Minister Yitzhak Rabin. But for Stan, the great moments were usually found on a smaller stage.
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11: To the glory of God, Stan Ferris is a name you should know.
13: Hi, this is Lynette with Moms in Prayer. Consider this. What is the benefit of belonging to the Lord? My friend Lizzie shares, looking forward to our heavenly home is certainly a benefit of belonging to the Lord. And there are also benefits that we are privileged to experience in the here and now. Psalm 103 confirms this. My soul, bless the Lord, and all that is within me, bless His holy name. My soul, bless the Lord, and do not forget all His benefits. He forgives all your iniquity. He heals all your diseases. He redeems your life from the pit. He crowns you with faithful love and compassion. He satisfies you with good things. Your youth is renewed like the eagle. As followers of Christ, we have a lot to be thankful for. This is Lynette with Moms in Prayer. Moms, in light of God's blessings to us, I encourage you to consider praying weekly with a group. Go to momsinprayer.org to learn more.
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16: 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She's written a couple of books on the topic, Don't Let Their Crazy Make You Crazy, and then one dealing with children, Don't Let Their Crazy Make Your Kids Crazy, and soon to be out there for the public to enjoy, How to Respond to a Narcissist, A Christian's Guide for Standing Up to Control, Manipulation, and Abuse. We're taking your calls, and there's a lot of them, at 877-548-3675. Sarah, thank you so much for your patience. We'll take your question now, please.
17: Hi, thanks for taking my call. Mm-hmm. I have two adult children, ages 26 and 31, that continue to struggle because their dad is a narcissist and their relationship with them is really challenging. My daughter's needs were never met growing up relationally with her father. And also his mother is also a narcissist, so their grandmother, and it's really difficult for them to be around her because of that. And it all ties in. How can I help them learn how to deal with these relationships?
8: And I'm so glad that you called in. I have the same thing. I have adult, my biological boys, they are 27 and 25 now. So I have the same circumstances. It's really hard. I think just making yourself available so that they can continue to talk to you, and you just being that person that's available and teaching them about healthy relationships and what you can do. So there is a plan. God has a plan for dealing with every kind of heart. So I don't know specifically what they're dealing with, but sometimes with daughters, I see if they have a narcissistic father, sometimes that narcissistic father will elevate them. They'll parentify them up to the level of a spouse. So they'll get their emotional needs met through that daughter. They'll parentify them and have them babysit the younger kids, take responsibility for the younger kids. And that daughter just wants to please her narcissistic dad so much. So I don't know if that's going on with your daughter, but you just want to talk with her about who she is and what role she is that God wants her to play at this particular season in her life, and giving her the tools to be able to say no. It's okay to say no to a parent. It's okay to say, you know, that's not going to work for me. You know, I can't watch the little ones. I have homework. And in giving her the dialoguing tools based on what her narcissistic dad is like. That's where I wrote this next book. It's a lot of dialoguing tips on how to interact with narcissists who use these different manipulation strategies. So what to do if a narcissist is a gaslighter or a blame shifter or uses emotional blackmail or all kinds of different things like that. I did write the book, Don't Let They're Crazy Make Your Kids Crazy. And even though your kids are grown, you could read that book and kind of talk with them in an age appropriate way, and take those concepts. Cause I explain in there about power dynamics and how important that is, and different, you know, what a healthy relationship is and how to find their identity in Christ and different things like that. And that's regardless of whether they're a young child or an adult, that's things we all need to know. So that might be a helpful read. If you don't like to read, there's also podcast episodes on different chapters in that book. So there's all of that. But I say, just letting them know that you are a trustworthy person, because how Janet started out this conversation was, there is a difference between popularity and likability. And I think that the more you can educate them, the more they can see that their grandmother and their father are narcissistic. They won't trust him. They won't go to him over time. You know, I've seen that happen with my own two boys. Their dad is so charismatic and so charming, and he was so sports oriented and really good at sports and things that they just idealized really when they were little, but they don't respect his character at all. And they don't share what's going on in their lives with him. They'll go play golf with him or have a meal with him, but that's about the extent of their relationship. And that's why I see happen over time when parents really spend a lot of energy and time just educating their kids about relational mm-hmm. dynamics.
18: Yeah, exactly. Sarah, thank you. So appreciate your being a part of the conversation. Michelle, I welcome you now. Please, your question. Hi, Michelle.
19: Over time.
18: Bless your heart. Michelle, I'm going to put you back on hold. If you can turn your radio down, because it talks at a different pace than I do. And so I wanted you to be able to hear what I say and what Laurel has to say to you. So let's try this one more time. Is your radio down? Hey there, Michelle. Oh, you haven't turned. Okay, we'll come back to you. 877-548-3675 is our number. 877-548-3675. Margaret, I welcome you from Pennsylvania. Thanks for being here. Your question, please.
20: I have a sister that, first of all, I was in a 35-year marriage to a narcissist. And actually, one of your prior programs gave me the courage to get out. Mm-hmm. But she's married to, every time I talk to her, she sounds like she's talking about my ex-husband. He doesn't even work right now and spends money, bought a Jeep without telling her, spends money, never home, doesn't do anything with the kids. I keep telling her, you think you're going to change him and you're not.
8: Yeah, and that's great advice that you're giving her. And praise the Lord that he released you from that abusive marriage. And if you can give her hope. Now, understanding that she's most likely trauma bonded, and we're trauma bonded, we just don't have the courage to be able to go. We might know somebody who's narcissistic. We might know that they're abusive, but there's this other part of us that is just really afraid of confronting the narcissist and really afraid of being without the narcissist. We've become addicted to that narcissist in a certain way, even physically, because we're constantly thinking about that narcissist. We're constantly processing and planning for upcoming interactions with them, and then also recovering from interactions with them. So that they're just consuming all of us, and that becomes addictive after a while. And we just, the thought of living without them is terrifying. And so just normalizing to her that you understand where she's coming from, you understand her fear, and that God does have a plan. So in this new book that's coming out, I'm really excited about the last chapter or the last section, because it walks you through that process of the chapters are all in order of the process of what to do. We have to learn the difference between regret versus repentance. What you were saying is he's chronically irresponsible and he's dragging her down. So she has to understand and see in black and white the difference between him just being regretful that he's suffering financially versus repentant, and I'm gonna go to a Dave Ramsey financial peace class and I'm gonna turn my finances over to the Lord to handle. So, you know, those are, knowing the difference is very important. Then you invite that narcissist into a plan of change. You do it in writing. Call it a Joshua 24:15 invitation. If serving the Lord is undesirable to you, you are free to choose what gods you serve. So the plan, just invite that narcissist into the plan of change. And then if that person will not change, which most likely they will not, if they have narcissistic personality disorder, or what they call biblically foolish, then that's where you employ that redemptive tool of separation. And the great thing is, if you're utilizing Scripture's process, Matthew 18, 15 through 17, you're not doing it alone. So you have the witnesses, you have maybe the help of a counselor, you have maybe the help of a pastor. So God knows that foolish people do not listen. They just delight in airing their own opinions. Like Proverbs 18:2 says, they delight in evil. They do not want to surrender. They cannot honor Ephesians 5:21 that talks about mutual submission. They will not do it. And God knows that. And that's why in Matthew 18:15 through 17, he asks us to bring the witnesses in. He asks us to go to the church because he knows that that person won't listen to you. Might be somebody else that person will listen to. But if not, then it's a collective decision that that person, as the end of that scripture talks about, is treated like a pagan or a tax collector, which means we separate from them. Because that's what God does. He pulls, when someone says, I want to do it this way, the sinful way, it's my way, and that's the way I'm going to do it, then God says, okay, go ahead. But he pulls back his manifest presence. He pulls back his good blessings, and we're to do the same.
18: Wow.
8: So there is help for your sister, just like there is help for you.
18: Always, always. That's one of the best reasons why we have these conversations with Laurel, is that as awful and ugly and abusive and hurtful and damaging as this personality type is, and how much damage it can cause. I mean, I often say, you know, it's an abuse that can go on for generations because of the impact it has on children and how they grow up and whether or not they're going to get narcissistic tendencies because they were immersed in a narcissistic world. I am thankful that every time we have a conversation, Laurel takes us back to the hope that we find in Christ, and hope never fails. So there are always alternatives. There are always ways to push through. There's always way to discover redemptive separation, a term that Laurel uses all the time. So we're going to take more of your questions when we get back. Always a lot of calls when Laurel joins us. 877-548-3675. More of your calls right after this.
9: Going to get to more hour one of In the Market with Janet Parshall on Moody Radio. Good afternoon, my friend. It's John Hemmer. We would love it if you would be our VIP guest next month for Founders Week. 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
21: Stan Ferris came to Moody in 1970. As a Moody student, he did the news on the morning show. And after graduation, he worked full-time, creating a public affairs department. 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
18: We're talking with Laurel Slade Wagner, board-certified Christian counselor, on the topic of narcissism, and we're taking your questions as well at 877-548-3675. Michelle, I'm glad I get to go back to you. Your question now, please.
2: Hi, hello, thank you for taking my call. Mm-hmm. I originally started with the question, is there help and healing for a narcissist? And does a narcissist even know that they are narcissistic? And lastly, how do we help them without feeding into their illness?
8: And those are all great questions. So when we're talking about a quote narcissist, this is somebody who has a personality disorder. It's called narcissistic personality disorder. And anyone who has a personality disorder, they are not open to looking at things from a different perspective. They have that cognitive rigidity. They're just so rigid in their thinking. They think they're always right. They're superior. Nobody else knows what they're talking about. They will not seek wise counsel. The Bible talks about when someone is biblically foolish. So the prognosis for them to change is very, very poor, if at all. And so that's what we're talking about. Not somebody who's just selfish or likes a lot of attention. We're talking about someone who is so cognitively rigid that they refuse to look at things from a different perspective. So the prognosis for change is poor. And I did write a chapter in the book that talks about why they won't change. They will not surrender to Jesus. They want lordship. They are right. They are superior. They will not surrender. And so the prognosis is poor. I forgot your second question. What was your second question?
18: There were three, as I heard them. And one of them was, how do we help them? And how do we do this in a way that it really tries to get them toward healing? The initial question was, can they change? And I'm so thankful that you answered the question the way you did, Laurel, and that, Michelle, you asked the question, because the presupposition in the question is, can they change, is that they want to change. And therein lies the rub, right? That they don't have a desire to change. And the same question they get asked all the time, too, is, are they saved? Well, I'll give you a chance to answer that, because I know someone's thinking that as well.
8: Yeah, that, and we don't know who is saved and who isn't saved. That we're called not to judge. We are called to look at fruit, and fruit is their behavioral patterns, their characterological ways that they carry themselves. We pay attention to that, and we interact with them based on that. So I tell people, I can't tell you whether they're saved or not saved. What I can tell you is that people who are biblically foolish, if you read the Bible and all the scriptures about people who are biblically foolish, it's a lack of surrender. It's a lack of not wanting to let God be God in their life. And I encourage them to read those scriptures and to focus on the fruit and to figure out a plan of action going forward based on what they experience with that person. And how do you help them? That process I was talking about a little bit earlier, believe it or not, what helps them the most is not enabling them, not setting boundaries with their behavior. It's being true to who God wants you to be and treating yourself like you're precious and requiring that they do the same thing. So I love those verses in Ephesians 5:21 that talk about mutual submission, because there's a lot of spiritual abuse in the church. And so a lot of narcissists will pick out the verses. A narcissistic husband will say wives are supposed to submit to husbands. A lot of narcissistic wives will say, well, husbands are supposed to love me like Christ loved the church and give everything up for me. So those scriptures are weaponized, but they ignore Ephesians 5:21 that talks about that mutual submission. And so that's where, how do you help them? You tell them what you want. You tell them why you want it, because this is how God wants us to treat each other. And you invite them into a plan of change. And then if they refuse to change, then that's where you employ that redemptive tool of separation, because that way, Michelle, you are living out exactly what God wants you to do, which is let the law of reaping and sowing have its full effect. Because what I realized with myself for so long is I thought helping meant enabling and sticking in there and just praying things will get better and just allowing the narcissist in my life. I have narcissistic parents. I have a narcissistic ex-husband. Just allowing their sin to continue. I thought, oh, see how kind I am and they'll want to change. But that never happened. I was feeding their entitlement. I was actually interfering with God being able to do any work in their heart, because I was just letting them do whatever they wanted to do. I was placating my parents' financial irresponsibility and rescuing them from choices that they have made. And when I really learned that I was interfering with God's law of reaping and sowing that he set up, it really gave me the courage to be able to pull back and set these boundaries and use that redemptive tool of separation. That's how I was helping the narcissist. That's how I was loving the narcissist. And you can do the same thing if you have a narcissist in your life.
18: Michelle, thank you so much. Really appreciate the question. Let me just ask one more. If you're in a narcissistic relationship right now and the wounding is consistent and awful and you want to avoid it, but you haven't thought through next steps, just give me, you know, His grace is sufficient for the day. So give us one thing. If you're married to a narcissist, one thing to help you get through the day.
8: I would say study narcissism. I would say learn how to interact with whatever you're facing and get some other eyes on it. Either get to a counselor or a pastor. You know, we refer the AACC all the time. There's a whole list of counselors. Just put in your zip code. There is help out there. Just take one small step not to let the abuse continue.
18: Laurel, thank you. I just so appreciate our time. My apologies to all the people online whose questions we did not get to. This is exactly why Laurel and I keep talking about this. When you run out of questions, Laurel and I will move on to another topic. But right now, there's just so many people who are trying to figure this out. It is elusive. It is dangerous. It can be overt. It can be covert. It's manipulation. It is Jekyll and Hyde. It is, it's painful. It's hurtful. And it can have impact for generations as well. So let me just give you again some of the things you can do. Free podcast that Laurel does, Help I Have a Narcissist in My Life. I have a link directly to her professional website. If that's something that you want to pursue privately, professionally, that's your call. It's right there for you to be able to go deeper, not on a national program, but to be able to go through this on a longer method, on a longer way. Two outstanding books that are great. Don't Let Their Crazy Make You Crazy. Don't Let Their Crazy Make Your Kids Crazy. And coming soon, How to Respond to a Narcissist. Thanks so much, friends. We'll see you next time on In the Market with Janet Parshall.
9: Going to get to hour two of In the Market with Janet Parshall on Moody Radio. Good afternoon. It's John Hemmer. Why is it more times often than not that when you are sitting, eating dinner or lunch, whatever, and you're with people, someone else's food usually tastes and looks better than yours? Why is that? I will never understand that. So last night, my daughter made her own ice cream sundae, which I think was pretty cool. So I decided to have toast. It's a long story. I just wanted to have toast, okay? So I'm eating my toast. I look over and she's eating her ice cream sundae. I'm thinking to myself, whoa, that looks really, really good. Now, I bring this up because I would not be surprised if the food on that cruise to Alaska is going to be stellar. Book your cabin now, all right? MoodyRadio.org.
3: This is Bible Q&A with John MacArthur, author of the MacArthur New Testament Commentary Series. Well, Jesus never promised an easy life for those who follow him. As he says in Matthew 16:24, if anyone wishes to come after me, he must deny himself and take up his cross and follow me. Now, John, when Jesus tells his followers to take up that cross, obviously he's not saying we should carry around a literal cross. So what's he getting at there?
4: You know, I think we often assume that taking up your cross means sort of bearing burdens, a kind of enduring difficulty in life. Sometimes people refer to someone as a real cross to bear, or some illness as a cross to bear. I guess in an extended sense, you could speak of that as a kind of cross, a kind of point of suffering. But the intent of the words of Jesus when he says, take up your cross and follow me, the intent is, this may cost you your life. Everybody knew what a cross was used for at that time. They were not ornaments. There were no miniature crosses. People didn't wear a cross around their neck. They didn't have a cross tattooed somewhere on their body as some kind of a Christian testimony, obviously. A cross was a torture instrument. It had no beauty. It would never be formed into some kind of jewelry or turned into some kind of decoration in the house. Jesus is saying, you follow me to the degree that it might cost you your life. It might lead to your execution. That is the strongest call to discipleship possible. Take up the cross. Follow me.
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18: Welcome to In the Market with Janet Parshall. I am so glad we're going to have this conversation this hour. And I'm so glad you're here to listen to this because, we're going to talk about something very important, something that we all need, something that is mysterious and often elusive. It's this subject that when we were a kid, we say, oh, no, I don't want to go to bed. And when we're an adult, we say, I can't wait to get into bed. We're going to talk about sleep, and we're going to talk about what happens when sleep won't come. You know, if you go through the scriptures, there are so many verses that talk about waking up in the morning. It even talks about meditating in your bed at night before you go to sleep. So I love the way that God, in his sovereignty and his mercy and his glory, just made us not only as creatures in his image, but He also made us people who need to sleep. And I love the fact that Jesus, fully God, fully man, really understood the human condition. When he talks to the woman at the well, before that whole story starts to go into depth, it says that Jesus sat down by the well and he was thirsty and he was tired. Does it give you comfort? It does me to know that my Savior got tired. It means he understands my fatigue, emotional, mental, spiritual, and yes, physical fatigue as well. So how do we deal with this? Listen, if you watch TV, oh, just put this little pill in your mouth. All your problems are going to go away. Everything's going to be super duper, right? But Dr. Matt Rare has an entirely different approach to this. And so he's written the book, When Sleep Won't Come, Help and Hope for Body and Soul. We get to talk to a man who loves the Lord, who serves as a pastor at a church, and also as an emergency medical physician. He's in the San Francisco Bay Area, and the church is North Creek Church. He's the author of When Sleep Won't Come and Redeeming Memory, and is a contributor to the Christian Counselor's Medical Desk Reference. Medicine, faith, scripture, all in one. This is going to be a super-duper conversation. So, Dr. Rare, thank you so much for writing this book. I don't know if there's not a person within the sound of our voice, and we go all the way over there from Guam to all the way over there to the Cayman Islands and a boatload of stations in between, where sleep is, the older you get, it's a gift, but it can also be so unbelievably elusive. You know something about this because you bravely, courageously, transparently start out by talking about the fact that given the work that the Lord has called you to, when you've got that white coat on, sleep becomes elusive to you as well. Talk to me about this.
1: Yeah, thank you so much for having me on. This book definitely came out of, first of all, a personal challenge to sleep, especially with shift work that ER doctors do. I was trying to sleep in the middle of the day with small kids in my house, and it just became an issue of, and a point of frustration, really, not being able to sleep well, knowing I needed to, but not really thinking about it in a spiritual sense, just going like, my body needs sleep. And I started running into this issue all over the place, both in the ER with patients actually coming primarily for even sleep issues, and then also in pastoral ministry where this was becoming an active conversation amongst the members of our church. So really? I looked around to see if anybody had written on this, and I was having a hard time finding good resources.
18: Can I just affirm that? I get a boatload of books every month to wade through. That's why I jumped up and down when I saw yours, because I thought this is a real problem. Obviously, Madison Avenue knows this because they can't wait to say the little pill that's going to take care of your problems. But it is a big issue out there. And I don't find any, in fact, even in the secular world, Dr. Rare, I don't know that I've seen a whole lot of books on sleep as well. Sleep studies, yes, I get that. But I mean, some practical hands-on approach, particularly from a biblical perspective. I mean, unbelievably rare. So I thank you for that. And let me just, you said something that was intriguing to me. Why do you think people were talking about it in the pastoral community and in churches as well?
1: Well, it's come up in counseling, especially as you're starting to talk to somebody and they're coming with different burdens, different issues they want to talk about. It was interesting to find that an avenue to get a window into somebody's heart and soul was actually through a simple question: how are you sleeping? And it was amazing how many people started to open up when they realized what was going through their head, what was keeping them up at night. Now, you know, to be really clear, this book goes back and forth between medical and spiritual issues. But in the counseling space and in the spiritual side, I was finding people were having a hard time calming their minds. There was anger, there was sadness, regret. All these things are running through your head when you finally lay down at night and you've got a minute to think. And so it was a window, I think, into somebody's soul that I was finding in the church context.
18: Wow. And you say declaredly in the book that you really and truly wrote this for Christians. And I'm so glad that you did, because without the great physician, this is just an interesting conversation about medicine and physiology. But I'm so thankful that you folded in the perspective of how we look at this through the lens of scripture and understanding it through our Father's eyes as well. So I want to, you start the book out like this. And if you hadn't, I would have asked you this question anyway. Why do you think God in his sovereignty made us as people who sleep? You give an interesting stat. You say that we'll sleep about 30,000 times in our lifetime. You know, when you think about that, you're thinking, well, Lord, if I didn't need to sleep, but I have 30,000 more hours, I could serve you and do something for you. So why did you make it so that we put ourselves in this bizarre state of semi-consciousness? At least we try to get there, and then we go to sleep. Why did God make sleep, do you think?
1: Yeah, that was when I was looking into sleep, it became a theological question very quickly, because you're like, why did God create it this way? In fact, there are secular books. In fact, one's called Why Do You Sleep? And they answer it, I think, outside of a biblical framework, which they don't have a good answer. They're like, they can't explain why every creature that's been studied sleeps. And human beings being the one we're most concerned about today, I think God has built in a way to remind us that we are dependent upon Him. Every night when you lay down to sleep, you're trusting that the Savior is going to give you that gift of sleep, but you're more importantly trusting Him with your life. And that's why I think there is so much of a tie between sleep and death. I get into that in the book, but it's pointing you to a Savior who you are trusting with everything. And so you lay down and close your eyes at night. You're going like, Lord, I'm entrusting you tonight. Whether I wake or sleep, I know that you're going to be with me. And it gives you an opportunity as a dependent creature on Him to then go like, wow, I have so much to be thankful to the Lord, so much of a blessing that comes through sleep. Wow, what an opportunity to trust Him with something we do 30,000 hours or 30,000 times in our life.
18: Yeah, wow. Oh, I'm telling you, I just love the book and I'm going to love this conversation. And I hope it's an encouragement to people listening as well, particularly if you find yourself in that category where sleep is elusive. And as Dr. Rare was just alluding to, those racing thoughts, finally the cat's out, the shade's down, okay, you pull the covers under your chin and then boom, the mind starts going crazy and you can't find the off switch. So I love the idea of having to say, Lord, I trust you. I'm going to close my eyes. And Father, thank you for one more day. Thank you for the chance to say I love you and to serve you. And if it's your will, grant me another one. If not, when I wake, I see your face. More with Dr. Rare after this.
9: 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Good afternoon. It's John Hemmer. 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
18: 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We get to spend the hour with Dr. Matt Rare, and I can tell you he's the kind of doctor you'd like to meet in the ER. He is an emergency medicine physician in the San Francisco Bay Area. He also serves as pastor of North Creek Church, and he's written multiple books. His newest is called When Sleep Won't Come, Help and Hope for Body and Soul. And so we were really just looking into this idea of sleep. Dr. Rare, I loved it when you said that this very quickly became a conversation about theology, which I think is absolutely fantastic. You know, we quote that verse from Psalm all the time about fearfully and wonderfully made. made. And yet you probably grasp this faster than others because you have MD after your name. But when you start studying just the nuances of how he put us together, not just made in his image, but the things that we do, including having to depend on him, even when we close our eyes and go to sleep. I love that. And not only that, but I love the fact that Jesus gives us the example. I mean, I'll talk about this later in the book, as you did, of all the examples of Jesus and sleep and fatigue and what he did and all of that. So I want to let me linger with the physiology for just a little bit, because I think that in and of itself is fantastic. So when we go to sleep, I understand, and let me ask as I pretend I'm a med student. So when I go to sleep at night, is it true that my lymphatic system drains, and that's important? And is it also true that more repair is done to my body at night when I'm sleeping than at any time during the day?

0: washing away all of the used up energy leftovers that you built up during the day, getting you ready for the next one. They didn't even know that system existed until about, I think it was 2012, it got discovered. So many fascinating things that are going on in sleep to get your immune system back and et cetera. So yeah, very fascinating.
1: Wow. So talk to me also about just people. And you write about this when you talk about the role of genetics and our predisposition to this. But, you know, I always laugh out loud, why I will never be the Proverbs woman, Proverbs 31 woman by Janet Parshall. A, she gets up before the sun. So I'm not a morning person. I am so much more a night person. What does that have to do about our circadian rhythms? And is it lifestyle? Is it genetics? Is it environment? I mean, what makes someone a morning person and someone a night person?
0: Yes, I think it's probably a combination of things, but one that I did highlight in the book is the role of genetics. Like the Lord actually makes you a certain way. For, I'd say roughly a third of people fall into the early bird category. About a third fall into the night owl category, and the rest are kind of in the middle. And I think it's super important to understand your body and how God made you, because there's certain things that you might not want to tackle early in the morning if you're just not a morning person.
1: Right.
0: That maybe you're better at night, like devotions, for example, or a tough conversation. You know, things that are going to require your attention. You need to know how God designed your body and know who you are and make sure that you're maximizing those opportunities when you function best.
1: I love the way you bring the Lord into every answer, Dr. Rare. That's fabulous. Okay, you do write about rhythms in the book. Talk to me about those.
0: Yeah, I think the Lord just really is such a God of order, and you see that in the way that he creates sleep and designs you. And so we have rhythms. A lot of listeners might be familiar with the circadian rhythm, your internal clock that God has designed you with. And that functions based off a number of factors. Primarily, the one that people are most familiar with is melatonin. And so the way the Lord kind of has designed planet Earth and us is to respond to light and dark. So those rhythms that I get into in the book have such a delicate, fascinating process to how the Lord fine tunes your rhythm to match light and dark, and how melatonin is released and functions in your brain based on those cues that the Lord makes you, has designed you to have. So super important. And I think we try to fight those rhythms when we stay up too late or want to do things maybe. And so I think it's helpful just to know, like, well, this is the way that God made you, a dependent creature who has a rhythm that needs to be followed and watched over.
1: Yeah, I absolutely agree. You touched on this before, but you write more expansively in the book about this as well, the correlation between death and sleep. I mean, even when you think about some of the scriptures, you know, they're asleep, right? The people who have faith in God and the saints of old are described as being asleep, right? Not being dead. But you go even farther, and I think you do so correctly by saying that sleep prepares us for death. Now, for some people, it's like, oh, okay, well, then I'm never going to sleep because I'm not interested in being prepared. And yet there's really a blessing in all of that. Talk to me about this.
0: Yeah, it's funny because it's in a little nursery rhyme you might be familiar with.
1: Yes.
0: Now I lay me down to sleep. I pray the Lord my soul to keep. And then the part we maybe don't realize what we're even saying. If I should die before I wake, I pray the Lord my soul to take. I think as a believer, when you lay down to sleep, I think it is highlighting or putting you forward toward the promises that God has given you, that he's not just waking you up every day to live your life, the days that he has given you, but he's also promising through his resurrection that if you die and do not wake, you will wake to see the risen Savior, right? And I think a lot of times the Lord is just giving us practice for that ultimate test of your faith. Do you trust him in death? In life and in death, so that you won't be held by the grip or the fear of death that I think can so easily entangle us. This is a good opportunity to practice that. You're entrusting your soul every night to the Lord when you lay down to sleep.
1: Yes. You have a verse from Proverbs that is fabulous. When you lie down, you will not be afraid. When you lie down, your sleep will be sweet. The Lord knows us so well, and he knows that he made us as creatures who need to sleep, and then he even addresses it in his word. We have a good, good father, don't we? The book is called When Sleep Won't Come, Help and Hope for Body and Soul. The author, Dr. Matt Rare. What a wonderful combination. Not only is he an ER doc in the San Francisco Bay Area, but he also is pastor at North Creek Church in that same part of the world as well. There's so much in this wonderful book, but again, it's written specifically for you and me as followers of Jesus Christ so we can better understand sleep. And if it's elusive, what you can do about it, by the way. Very hands-on, very practical. We've got much more to talk about.

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1: 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And if one has a complaint against another, forgiving each other. As the Lord has forgiven you, you must also forgive. And let the peace of Christ rule in your hearts, to which indeed you were called in one body. And be thankful.
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6: Anti-Semitism is known as the oldest hatred. 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
7: Dr. Matt Rehr is our guest. He's an emergency medicine physician in the San Francisco Bay Area, also a pastor at North Creek Church. And he has written Redeeming Memory and is a contributor to the Christian Counselor's Medical Desk Reference. And his newest book is entitled When Sleep Won't Come, Health and Hope for Body and Souls. Written by a doctor who loves the Lord, serves the church, written specifically for Christians. It doesn't get any better than that. I've never seen a book like this. So we talked a little bit about the benefits of sleep, but there's also the flip side of the coin is when we don't sleep, what happens? And you tell a story of this dear man who comes in at 3 o'clock in the morning, pacing back and forth, literally suffering from sleep deprivation that produces a psychosis in this man. Talk to me about this story.
8: Yes. And unfortunately, he's not the only one I've seen like this. When you don't sleep, it usually takes 48 to 72 hours of just barely any sleep or none at all, that you really start to, better way to say it, lose your mind. I mean, it's just your body is built to need recovery. When you don't get that, the outward effects that you can start to see are really serious and can erode very quickly. And for this man, he was just desperate to get sleep at that point. And kind of like I describe in the book, he's really to the point of being almost incoherent. And that's what happens to us. And I think it, when you see extremes like that, it can really help you understand what's happening on a smaller level when you're not sleeping as much as you need, this kind of slow erosion of being able to think clearly and well and be able to have on display the skills and gifts God has given you. It just starts to be very hard. There's clear impact to not getting the sleep that you need every night.
7: Wow. So let me just pause and ask for a note of encouragement to people who are listening and saying, well, I just had orthopedic surgery. I don't know, a knee or a hip, and I'm in the post-op stage. And so my sleeping is episodic. It's in short spurts. It isn't the usual. Put your head down and get 7 delicious hours of sleep. When you're in that temporary situation, how do you make sure? Well, let me ask the question this way. Do the naps prevent you from becoming psychotic, even if you can't have a good night's sleep when you're going through something that post-op denies you the opportunity to get a good night's sleep?
8: Yes, I'm a huge fan of naps. I have a little section in the book on napping because it is somewhat of a lost cultural art. You'll hear of different societies,
7: yes.
8: Spain, Italy, will take these afternoon naps. Well, they've kind of, I think, figured out how to make it, because those naps are very restorative. But I think even bring up NASA did a study of like how long should you nap, and it was their study said 26 minutes. That's pretty much about right. 20 to 30 minutes is all you need. If you go longer, you get into deep sleep and it actually starts to feel worse for you. Wow. When you wake up. So you want to set your alarm to hit that time to lay down. I'll usually set my alarm for a little bit after 30 minutes because it takes me a few minutes to fall asleep or at least try to get there. So yes, you can curtail these things that are building up with simple things like naps that the Lord has given us that are really, I think, powerful tools to help, especially in seasons, like you mentioned, post-operatively,
7: right.
8: Someone with a small baby, you're napping when the baby's napping, mm-hmm. You know, all those times in your life when it can be really challenging to get sleep.
7: Wow. Not surprising, but it's wonderful to hear a physician say it, that there is a corollary between our emotions and our lack of sleep. I don't know about you, but I bet I'm not the only person within the sound of our voices that goes, if I don't get sleep, I can get crabby, I can get short-tempered, fill in the blank, right? We just don't have, and I have the indwelling power of the Holy Spirit, and one of those fruits is supposed to be self-control, which seems to go out the window when I don't get sleep. So talk to me about the corollary there.
8: Yeah. I mean, we've been have common idioms we use, like he woke up on the wrong side of the bed, or, you know, don't talk to me until I've had my coffee, you know, like all those things, because we're acknowledging that when we don't sleep, we generally run with a short fuse, as how someone will say it, a very irritable, grumpy. And that's not a license to sin or say that that's a good excuse. But what it is saying is to be aware that you are at risk, I think, for easily falling into to sin and the temptation to sin, and your mind is exposed in that way. I think it doesn't guarantee or mean that you have to fall into those patterns, but it's definitely, I think, a known thing. And the secular world will agree with that. Actually, they have quite a few studies showing that we are more anxious when we don't sleep. All those things we can kind of connect and correlate to. And I think we all would say anecdotally, we feel that way, mm-hmm. When we're not slept. We aren't our best self, I think, is definitely noted. So we then need to depend on the Lord, right? I think it's important to go like, okay, I need to be extra alert, on guard, making sure that I'm ready to go for this day because I have less sleep. And so I know I'm vulnerable here to attack.
7: Yeah, exactly right. Keep watch over the door of my mouth, Lord. Yes, absolutely. Mm-hmm. I love the way that you recognize that there are seasons in life where sleep might become a more rare commodity. So you reference being a new parent, but you also could be a caregiver for an elderly parent. But you tied this in beautifully. This is why I love the balance in your book and in your writing to sacrificial service. Talk to me about that.
8: Yeah, I think sometimes, especially if you're picking up a book on sleep, you recognize you need it, and then sometimes you're very frustrated going like, I'm not in a phase of my life where I can even get what you're saying I need.
7: Right.
8: And so this is an acknowledgement, I think, and I try to bring this, sprinkle it throughout the book, that sometimes sleep should be sacrificed for others. And I reference even where the Lord does that, where Jesus gives us demonstration of what it means to sacrifice sleep on behalf of others. So not to be, when you get into these situations as a caregiver or a parent or that you wouldn't be frustrated about that or think this is harming me in any way, but go like, Lord, I'm going to trust you in these seasons. Just like we see Jesus, who frankly goes sleepless in major parts of his ministry, mm-hmm. demonstrating the ways that we can trust the Lord even without sleep when we need to sacrifice it.
7: Yeah. I'm so glad you said that. Literally in my life, there are nights when I know that I'm not going to get enough sleep, and I've literally prayed, Lord, let these 5 hours feel like 8. And I know that when I'm weak, I'm strong. So fill in the gaps of the sleep I can't get tonight. He made me. He made me to sleep. So I think it's perfectly appropriate to go to our Heavenly Father and say, Lord, just take care of my body so that I can do what you've called me to do. I love the book. It's called When Sleep Won't Come. More with Dr. Rare after this.
9: Going to get to more hour two of In the Market with Janet Parshall on Moody Radio. Good afternoon. It's John Hemmer. Okay. So you're at a restaurant and you use the bathroom and you're washing your hands. Okay. Do you prefer the towels, the paper towels that come out of the dispenser, or do you prefer that like insanely loud jet dryer thing that it almost takes longer and you kind of have to shake your hands a little bit, you know, to kind of get the water? Which one do you prefer? I was just thinking about this the other day where, so, you know, you wash your hands and get the dirt off and everything. Man, you and I, as people, all of our sins are washed away. All the mistakes we've ever done, all the ones we ever will make, were all bought and paid in full when Jesus died and rose again. How amazing is that?
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7: 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He's an emergency medicine physician in the San Francisco Bay Area. He also serves as a pastor at North Creek Church. He's the author of Redeeming Memory and a contributor to the Christian Counselor's Medical Desk Reference. In addition, he's written an absolutely fascinating book specifically for Christian readers called When Sleep Won't Come, Help and Hope for Body and Soul. Now you understand why I say you want to get the first half, because there's so much in this little book. It's powerful. So you write about the medical, the environmental, and the spiritual factors in sleeplessness. And I'm glad that you do, because this is my biggest segment and this is the biggest territory that I want to cover. So this idea, this intersection of how God made us with body and mind and spirit, all of these things come together medically, environmentally, and spiritually. So there are things we can do. There are decisions that we can make. Let's start with the medical. There might be people listening right now who are saying, yeah, I'd love that, but the doctor put me on this medicine and I get racing thoughts. I get restless leg syndrome, fill in the blank. I can't possibly go to sleep. So what am I supposed to do? It's a Hobson's choice. I either don't take the medicine and I get a good night's sleep, or I put myself at risk because I'm not taking the medicine I was prescribed. How do you handle that?
8: Yeah, I think first of all, with medical factors, most people are very hesitant to talk about them with their doctor. So if someone's on a sleep aid, at least they hopefully talk to somebody to be able to get that process started. But I talk in the book about medication and its role. And with doctors, I mean, I think everybody knows this. There's just not a lot of time. And I think some of these things are multifactorial. Mm-hmm. And the doctor's quick decision of how to move somebody along is to write a prescription. It's not for every doctor, but that can definitely be a temptation in the medical world. And so sometimes patients don't even know why they're on it. They don't know what the side effects are. Nobody's really talked to them about other options. And I think in the book, I try to be fair to medicine. I think there can be a role for it, but you need to be aware of the side effects, the ups and downsides of medication, because I think people might be surprised by this. That's not really first line treatment for most sleep issues, particularly chronic insomnia, which is where I think most people would land. So definitely, I'm glad if somebody's speaking to their doctor, that's already a good step. But definitely, hopefully they're able to ask some, I think, educated questions before they just start taking sleep medication. And the book gives some kind of things to think through on that front.
7: Well, talking about insomnia, you talk about other forms of insomnia as well, like paradoxical insomnia and parasomnias. Talk to me a little bit about those. That was fascinating to me.
8: Yeah. Paradoxical insomnia is really interesting because it's when a person thinks that they aren't getting a lot of sleep, but then when they do sleep studies, it turns out they're actually getting a full night of rest, but their mind is to the point where they believe that they aren't. And so this sleep discrepancy that can come up between actual, what's actually happening and what is happening in their body and what they believe to be happening in their mind can create a real form of anxiety where the person is very concerned about insufficient sleep, believes they have sleep disorder. And a lot of times this kind of hypervigilance ends up leading them to actually be a poor sleeper down the road. So it's interesting how, again, the mind and the body get tied together. And parasomnias, I talk about there have... Usually you'll see more particular ones I talk about in children, things like sleepwalking, bedwetting, night terrors. And there's a lot of things, you know, we just kind of list them off. These are big deals for some families. They can really be quite upsetting when you walk through a night terror with your child or sleepwalking, potential injuries. So definitely good to mention and bring up, because when you are walking through with your child, for example, one of those, it can be quite distressing.
7: Wow. I'm so glad you mentioned sleep apnea, because you know there's a boatload of people who are listening right now, Dr. Rare, who have to sleep with a CPAP on their face, and that's affected their sleep somehow, and yet take it off. Their attitude is, I'm not going to waltz with my demise here. I have to put this on. So what advice would you give somebody who's realizing that this is, again, one of those Hobson's choices? We need to have it, but it does have an impact on my sleep.
8: Yeah, I definitely have, I'd say, a number of patients with sleep apnea who, when I've spoken to them, they don't use their CPAP machine for some of the reasons you just mentioned. It can be really hard to sleep with something over your face pushing air in. And so the first step I usually have folks, because they know they're supposed to do it, right? They know this is good for them. There's so many medical benefits to it, but it's just hard to get through kind of over having something on your face, is to have them talk to their doctor about other mask options. There's like four or five main masks that you can try, including a nasal one that kind of goes away from covering your whole face. So I definitely have folks talk there. There's even medication now called Zepbound that can help with reducing weight, that can also maybe help somebody with sleep apnea. Mm-hmm. That's in that GLP-1 category. You might have heard of Ozempic, et cetera. Those are showing some help there. I don't bring those up in the book because it literally was approved while the book was being printed.
15: Wow.
8: But I think that just shows how fast science moves, right? But I think mm-hmm. people with sleep apnea should talk to their doctor. Don't just stop using the machine. Go and see if there's other ways to be able to overcome those CPAP machines, because it is really hard to get used to that.
15: Yeah. I'm going to move on. But again, I just love the way you weave scripture through here. And, you know, not a book that a lot of people turn to, unless usually they're in the refiner's fire. Then there's just something comforting about the book of Job. But you put this passage in here, and as much as I've read the book of Job, I must have skipped over this one, but boy, when you're in pain and you can't sleep, you said, this is how Job talked about it. So am I allotted months of vanity, and nights of trouble are appointed me. When I lie down, I say, when shall I rise? But the night continues, and I'm continually tossing until dawn. Sound familiar? My flesh is clothed with worms and crust of dirt. My skin hardens and runs. So he can't sleep. He's in pain. Just one quick word for people who understand. And by the way, I've read, interesting, Dr. Amen had a book about train your brain and how you can, the way you think, by the way, can have an impact on how you deal with the subject of pain. Maybe some of that applies here, you know, taking every thought captive. You have to deal with the pain, but you don't, if you give in to the pain, if you let your mind run away with the pain, it's not going to help. Is there a way for us through the power of the Holy Spirit to just like Job cry out to him and say, look, I'm tossing all night long. Help me deal with my pain.
8: Yeah. I talk about later in the book, and I think what you're getting at is that concept of lament.
15: Yes.
8: Of bringing your pain to the Lord and acknowledging like, this is keeping me up right now. It is, you can't just unfortunately take a pain pill, and sometimes it doesn't do it. Like, you're just still hurting and in pain, and your body just can't turn off. Your mind can't turn off because you're in a state of crisis. And Job does a great job. As you read through the book of Job, you see what suffering looks like and the helplessness of it, but also the hope that we have in the Lord that we need to trust him. I mean, that's how he answers Job at the end of the book. Like, Job, my ways are greater than yours. You need to rely, rest, and find your rest in me, who's greater than you. Even when you don't understand what is going on in life, the suffering that you have, you need to trust me. And I think for people, those lament passages we run to in scripture, Psalm 77 is another one I think I address in the book. Mm-hmm. It gives you a roadmap to how to cry out to the Lord and then where to find your hope, which generally is found at the foot of the cross, which when it comes to pain and suffering, your Savior gets it. You're talking to a Savior who experienced extreme violence and pain and suffering and agony. And so when you're crying out to the Lord, he's hearing with not just an ear, but an understanding ear to what you're going through.
15: Exactly. And I'm so glad, again, that you include so many passages of scripture, but even with Job, because it's just a reminder, there's nothing new under the sun. You feel isolated in your pain and your sleeplessness. God knows. Again, fully God, fully man, Christ walks through this earthly experience. He's familiar with every part of what it means to be human, including fatigue and sleep. But I want to, and you talk about environmental issues, beautiful light, sound, alcohol, caffeine, the whole nine yards. But I want to get into the spiritual part, that how our spiritual life can have an impact on our sleeplessness. And you know, Dr., I'm wondering how many people have actually thought about that with any depth, that our state spiritually can have an impact on our sleep. It kind of follows suit, does it not? Because it has everything to do with our heart and mind. Talk to me about this.
8: Yeah, I think that's sometimes what we miss. We're up at night and we don't even realize what is keeping us up. We would if we stopped for a moment, but because we get caught up in the thoughts of, I just need to get to sleep and why can't I sleep? Rarely do we do some soul work there to go like, what is actually running through my head right now and keeping me up? And there's so many different things I think that if we stop, we can find are influencing our sleep. I talk about fear and stress and sadness and anger and bitterness, regret. I mean, these are just some of the things I think that people walk through, struggle through, and maybe don't even identify. They just kind of, I don't know, tolerate or just are willing to just suffer through them without realizing that this is fundamentally spinning your mind.
15: Yeah, so very, very true. I love the way you talk about busyness for our own glory. Not all sleeplessness comes from the strain and stress of circumstances. It can come from striving in our own strength. Much more on that in the book as well. The book is called When Sleep Won't Come, Help and Hope for the Body and Soul. It's written by our guest, Dr. Matt Rare. This hour is going far too quickly. There's much more in the book, by the way. But I want to get to Jesus, and I want to get to Jesus and how he handled fatigue. And I want to get to the part where Dr. Rare tells us, okay, so you wake up, you haven't had a good night's sleep. How do we still honor and glorify Christ in a day when we haven't gotten a lot of sleep? Back after this.

0: Keeping drug addicts away from the Bible? What's this story about? Stay tuned.
1: That's attorney David Gibbs Jr., and this is the Legal Alert.
0: Jeremy was in a private recovery program when he met Jonathan and asked him to provide Bible studies. For about 2 years, Jonathan met with several addicts, leading them to the Lord Jesus Christ. When the president of the board heard that some addicts were regularly attending this Bible study, he had the board pass a new rule forbidding people in the program to attend any Bible study. Because the program is private and participants sign waivers, there is no remedy. The Christian Law Association encourages people to be extremely careful in what programs they choose for friends and family members who are struggling with addiction. Read the fine print carefully. The Bible is by far the greatest help for anyone struggling with drugs, and Jesus Christ is an absolute key to them being redeemed from the slavery of drugs. In America, you have every right to use your Bible, but if you sign into a program that gives them the power to control that, you may have given up something that you will later regret.
1: The Legal Alert with attorney David Gibbs Jr. is a presentation of this station and the Christian Law Association.
2: So I was at my son's school when he was 12 years old, playing with the kids at recess, and one of the boys at recess was tearing down the other kids, making fun of them, and especially a little boy named Timmy.
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2: So I literally had him removed from recess, and the teacher agreed with me. 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And she said, "My son is Timmy, and he came home this week and said that you stood up for him to the bully in the class, and I just want to say thank you. Nobody has ever stood up for my son." See something that is wrong, step up and stop it. 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
6: 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It's the new book written by Dr. Matt Rare, who's an emergency medicine physician in the San Francisco Bay Area and also a pastor at North Creek Church. So that's the part, that's what I love about the book, is not only does it help us understand the physiology of sleep and the nature of contributing factors to get sleep or not to get sleep, decisions we can make, choices we can make about how we set the environment, what we put in our bodies, etc. But what I really and truly love is how you draw the distinction between resting and sleeping. And I want you to talk about this in this last segment. This is, as far as I'm concerned, the most important part of the book, because this is the theology of sleep, which I think is so important. You know, I rest in him, the verses that go on and on and on about resting in him. I would imagine people would sleep better when they have a sense of resting in him. If you don't have that sense of resting in him, I would imagine it would be a challenge to sleep. Talk to me about the corollary between the two.
7: Yeah, this was probably in my own journey of trying to think through my sleep problems, probably the biggest take home for me, which the Lord offers sleep as a gift. That's how he refers to it in Psalms. But rest is a promise. And so sometimes sleep won't come, but the promise of rest is still there. And that's a big distinction to me. So when someone's laying there and they can't sleep, I think what my tendency was to get frustrated by that, and asking questions and being, borderline angry of like, why can't I sleep? And really what that is setting up an opportunity, though, despite your lack of sleep, to be able to rest in the Lord. And I think Jesus gives us that pattern throughout his life and ministry of the difference between those two. And I think when you start to see that rest is for your soul, your body needs sleep. We've already covered that in this segment, but your soul can find rest in Christ. It's promised to you. He offers it to you. And so that's something that you can take an opportunity in those sleepless nights to still find rest with the Lord.
8: Yeah. So very true. How much does an attitude of gratitude factor into that? In other words, what I use as an antidote is if I can feel, and I so often think this just comes from the enemy who doesn't want me to sleep because he knows it'll impact my witness and the job that I've been called to do for the Lord. But if I start, if I just go to a thank you, Lord list, I can't tell you how many times I've fallen asleep just thanking the Lord for his blessings. Does gratitude help us understand that there is a corollary with sleep? But not only that, can I not rest in him when I realize his graciousness toward me?
7: Absolutely. I think thanksgiving or thankfulness, gratitude, as we're talking about, requires an active searching for it. It doesn't just come naturally to us. I think we, through the Holy Spirit, can find it. But I believe the Bible really does correlate these things of both, even in like Philippians 4, for example. We totally know the be anxious for nothing, but in everything by prayer and supplication, the key is with thanksgiving, let your requests be made known to God. And then that's when the peace comes that surpasses all comprehension. And a lot of times we're like, oh, I totally get it. You know, don't be anxious. Oh, okay, maybe I should pray. And then we miss that little clause, the with thanksgiving.
8: Yes.
7: And the psalmist continues to give that as an example. If you read through the Psalms of what he does in the night. And many times when you read those passages of what he's doing in the night, it could be lament, like we've talked about, but there is an element of thankfulness that's on his lips at midnight. And I think that definitely is a way to reorient your heart and mind to Christ in those moments. Like, take advantage of the opportunity. Pray for others in those moments.
8: Yes.
7: Make a thankfulness list while you're up awake and redeem those times that otherwise can become really points of frustration.
8: Well, doesn't that go to what you talk about when you say we need to meditate on God?
7: Yes, I think a lot of times we do finally have quiet, right? We finally laid down, there's nothing going on, and we're with our thoughts now. It's like, what are we going to do with those moments? And I think for the believer, meditation, and what we mean by that is filling up our mind, not emptying our mind, but yes, filling up our mind with truth of Scripture and Psalm 1 and 2, which set the foundation for the whole Psalm. This is what they say we're called to do. In His law, we meditate day and night. So you should be taking those moments, those opportunities to fill your mind with Scripture. I'm not saying this is easy, by the way. If you're not sleeping well, this is maybe one of the last things you think is even possible. How am I going to be thankful? How am I going to fill my mind with thoughts of God? But it requires you to, as Martin Lloyd-Jones says, talk to yourself, not just listen to yourself. You need to actively talk to yourself. These are the things that God has promised. These are His truths, and I'm going to fight for it. I'm going to meditate on it and speak not just about God, to God, giving those things to Him, and not just letting our thoughts wander and lead us down a wrong trail.
8: Yeah, exactly. You talk about worship by listening to music and worship by singing. You know, you would think, okay, doesn't that stimulate my brain? I'm not supposed to do screen time because it starts waking up all the synapses. So if I'm going to listen to worship music, isn't that going to keep me up as well? Talk to me about that.
7: Yeah, I found that music, the Lord is just, and there's no time to talk about this, but wow, what an amazing thing that the Lord has given us. It is a gift. Music is something we'll carry with us to heaven.
8: Yes, yes.
7: And it can be very counterproductive. Now, when I say listen to music at night, I'm not talking about death metal or anything like that. We're talking about bringing us peace and calm and meditating on Scripture. So use songs, worship songs, things like that to reorient your mind. So it can be a source of peace and calmness because it's saturating you in Scripture and calming your mind, which can tend to run to a million things that you need to do or that are weighing on you or stress circumstances. The music I'm referring to is going to get your mind set on Christ and giving you hope and life in that way.
8: Wow. I would be remiss if I didn't ask you to mention just a few things you write about in the chapter entitled How to Live the Next Day Exhausted. So you didn't have a good night's sleep, but all of the other directives and principles and precepts of God's word don't get negated because you didn't have a good night's sleep. Talk to me about how we can still let our light so shine if we're running on 2.5 hours of sleep.
7: Yeah, what a great opportunity to trust and rest in the sufficient grace of the Lord, finding strength, I think, in our weakness, 2 Corinthians 12:9, and allowing God to work in his strength through our weakness. I think it's such a sweet opportunity to do with his morning mercies.
8: Yeah, which are renewed every morning, by the way. You put reflective questions at the end of each chapter, which I absolutely love, because good teachers want us to not just read, but to apply it to our lives, and answering those questions make us do just that. Dr. Ware, what I love about this book is there isn't a person who follows Christ who couldn't be reading this book, because the Bible talks about our risings up, our going down to bed at night. It references day and night throughout Scripture. It talks about sleep over and over and over again. God made us as creatures who need to sleep. And so when you're struggling in that particular area, God knows, he cares, he hears, and he answers. And what I love about this are the pragmatics, understanding the physiology, the emotional and mental aspects, but also the profound connection between trusting God. Now I lay me down to sleep. I pray the Lord my soul to keep. If I should die before I wake, the Lord I pray my soul to take. Dr. Rear, it's an excellent book, and it's a commodity out there that just can't be found a lot of places. So thank you for giving it to the church. We really appreciate it. It's right there on my information page. It's called When Sleep Won't Come. Read it and be encouraged. Thanks, friends. We'll see you next time.
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13: In Mumbai, India, children as young as 8 are under the daily threat of being trafficked and sold into the red light areas, and they have no hope for the future. 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
14: Prayer is a flashlight into the unknown. I'm Chris Fabry. Would you pray with me for our upcoming fall share? Father, you've provided for Moody Radio for 100 years. Thank you for using this ministry to introduce people to the unstoppable gospel. Thanks for what you've done, what you're doing, and what you're going to do. And we ask that you meet the financial needs for us to continue. In the name of Jesus, amen. Thanks for continuing to pray for fall share.
15: Why religious freedom is a good and necessary gift of God that is worth fighting for. In their new book, Faith and Freedom, Six Theological Reflections on Religious Freedom, Eric and Jennifer Patterson provide a thorough theological case for religious freedom from various traditions. Faith and Freedom features the work of theologians who each provide a theology of religious freedom from their own traditions. Now, as you might expect, when Baptist, Wesleyan, Lutheran, Reformed, and Pentecostal Christians all contribute to the same book, each chapter takes a little different approach to this topic. While these evangelical accounts sound slightly different notes, they harmonize around a few themes. First, because human beings are made in the image of God, they're inherently religious and accountable to God first and foremost. Second, religion and religious freedom serve the good of society, especially through the biblical command to love and serve our neighbors. And third, government should defer, whenever possible, to this fundamental aspect of human life. Courage is rooted in our deepest convictions. Those convictions are shaped over years around dinner tables, in Sunday schools, in classrooms, and in conversations. Families, churches, and Christian schools have the opportunity, even the obligation to cultivate the kind of convictions that can undergird the religious freedom consensus for future generations. In fact, we'll have to if the next generation will stand when courage is called for from them in the future. For the Colson Center, I'm John Stone Street with Breakpoint.
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17: Moody Radio weather from Premium Motors in Villa Park, serving Chicagoland for more than 20 years. Generally cloudy out there tonight. Our low settling to about 65 degrees. We're going to keep it dry but overcast on Friday, the high 70. It's another ramping up of showers and thunderstorms rolling our way Friday night and into our weekend. I'm staff meteorologist Jennifer Naramore for 90.1 FM, Moody Radio.
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20: I always have to remind myself that Jesus' crucifixion was a joint project between the secular establishment on the left and the religious establishment on the right. 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
19: 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Greer. I'm Molly Vidovich. Tell me if you've ever felt this way. Someone says something offensive, and then rather than confront them, we stay silent. Or we attend a party that obviously isn't honoring to the Lord. It's so easy to melt back into the background at moments like this, compromising with the world or backing away from opportunities to share the gospel. But the truth is that losing the presence and power of Jesus is just not worth it. Today, Pastor J.D. shares how the message for the churches in Ephesus and Smyrna still serves as a warning for us right now as we surrender our areas of compromise to the grace of Jesus. Now, if you're joining us for the first time here on the program, you can always catch up on any previous messages by going to jdgreer.com. But for now, let's rejoin Pastor J.D. in Revelation chapter 2.
20: Y'all, the Pharisees knew the scriptures like the back of their hand. But Jesus said they missed the whole point of those scriptures, which was knowing God. Jesus told them, John 5:39, hey, search the scriptures because you think in knowing them you have eternal life. They thought eternal life came from knowledge of the scriptures. Jesus said eternal life comes from knowing me through the scriptures. Point is not how much you know the Bible. The point is knowing God through that Bible. God did not save you, friend, because he needed you. He didn't save you because he needed somebody to defend him with correct doctrine. He saved you to know you and to walk with you, to love you and be loved by you. So repent, John says, and return to your first love. That's letter one. It's kind of a rough one, right? So let's go on to number two. It's a little more positive. Verse 8. To the angel of the church in Smyrna. Right. The city of Smyrna, today called Izmir in Turkey, was another beautiful, prosperous port city. The city took its name from the perfume that was created by crushing the fruit of a small thorn bush that was indigenous to the area. The perfume made from that plant was called myrrh, which you've probably heard of. You know, the wise man, gold, frankincense, and myrrh. Myrrh was from Smyrna. Jesus uses myrrh as a metaphor for this church. This was a church that was made beautiful through crushing, through suffering. Interestingly, this is one of only two churches in John 7 about whom Jesus says nothing negative. They got a perfect 10 with no deductions. Jesus says in verse 9 that the church in Smyrna was known for two things, persecution and poverty. Undoubtedly, the two were linked because, see, the only reason people in so rich a city would be poor is if they were excluded from public life. And see, that's what was happening in Smyrna. Believers there suffered financially because of their faithfulness to Jesus. Their persecution appears to have come from two places. First, it came from the culture around them. The city of Smyrna was the hub of emperor worship in Rome. The temple of Dea Roma was there, which literally meant Rome is a goddess. At this temple, Caesar was worshipped as the very son of God. By the way, for what it's worth, Rome did not care if Christians worshiped Jesus. Scholars say that Rome had two basic religious rules for its entire empire. Rule number one, you can worship whatever God you want to worship. But rule number two, you just can't say your God is the only God. You can't say he's the supreme God, because then you'll think that you, as his followers, should be able to rule with him. So worship whatever God you want to worship, but you got to confess that Caesar is the King of Kings and the Lord of Lords. Interestingly, some Christian traditions say that when the second century Roman Emperor Hadrian built the Pantheon, Emperor Hadrian, in an attempt to make peace with Christians, offered to put a statue of Jesus in the Pantheon. Now, you might imagine that Christians would have felt honored. Like, what little old us? We come from this backwoods place in Galilee. Look how far we've come. One of our guys in the great gets a spot in the great hall of gods? No way. You might suppose they would have responded that way, but you'd be wrong. Jesus, they said, will never stand as one God among many. Jesus is the King of Kings and Lord of Lords, not Caesar. And there is no other name under heaven given among men by which we must be saved. You will not put Jesus in your hall of gods as one option among many. Same is true today, right? Nobody cares. Nobody cares, friend, if you say that Jesus is your Savior. Nobody. It's when you say he's the only Savior. He's the only way to heaven, that he and he alone decides what we can do with our bodies. That's when you get into trouble. So they experienced persecution from the culture around them, but that was not the only place persecution came from. Again, verse 9, look at it. I know the slander of those who say that they're Jews, and they're not, but they're actually a synagogue of Satan. Jews were supposed to be God's people, and yet they turned out in Smyrna to be the biggest persecutors of the believers there. And what Jesus is saying to this early church is, hey, those look like my people, but they're not. Honestly, y'all, I think the hardest thing for me to reckon with has not been persecution from those outside the church. The hardest thing has always been persecution that comes from within the church. When criticism or persecution comes from outside the church, I mean, I expect that, right? And by the way, can I just say this real quick? I don't like using the word persecution to describe what we go through here in light of what our brothers and sisters in the Middle East and Russia have to deal with. Getting lied about on social media is not the same thing as them going to prison and having their kids taken away from them. I think we should probably save the word persecution for them, okay? But still, the pain caused by friendly fire has probably been the hardest for me. Some of you have experienced that with friends and family. People you thought would understand and support you in your walk with Jesus and encourage you, they're the ones that became your biggest critics. I always have to remind myself that Jesus' crucifixion was a joint project between the secular establishment on the left and the religious establishment on the right. The true gospel of Jesus ends up offending both of them, and both of them attack the gospel from different sides. See, the gospel offends the secular left by saying that Jesus is Lord of our bodies, for example, that you just can't decide for yourself what your personal rules are for sexual orientation or gender or marriage and calling that pride. The gospel challenges the secular left when it says that all human life is sacred. You can't just discard a human life in the womb because it's become inconvenient to you. The gospel offends the religious establishment on the right, however, when it tells us that we should be filled with grace and generosity, that we should respond to our secular leaders with submission and honor whenever we can. It challenges the religious establishment on the right when it says that we Christians are responsible not only for our own needs, but that God holds us responsible for the needs of others around us, even our enemies. It offends us when it tells us that God wants us to love the immigrant and the stranger and the vulnerable and to treat their needs like we would our own. Hear me, friend. If you are living in step with the gospel, you will make enemies of both the secular left and the religious right. And I'm not trying to say that left and right are equally evil or depraved. They're not. I'm just saying that the true gospel ends up offending them both. Notice verse 9. Jesus says these Jews were the synagogue of Satan. People who were supposed to be God's representatives are actually now the instruments of Satan. You see, Satan has two tactics. He opposes the church from the outside in the form of Caesar's persecution. He also does it from the inside from those who say they worship God. Again, never forget this. Jesus' opposition, Jesus' crucifixion was a joint project of secular left and religious right. And if you and I are going to stand with him in our day, you should expect opposition from both directions also. Jesus' counsel, verse 10, don't be afraid. Now, don't be afraid sounds like encouragement, right? Don't be afraid. But look what he says next, because you're about to suffer. It's actually, by the way, he says the devil, that's the one that's doing it. See that? The devil's the one doing it. He really hates you. Also, he's going to throw some of you into prison. And you will experience affliction for 10 days. You're like, well, 10, that's not that bad. 10 is a number in the Old Testament that means maximum amount. So you're going to suffer in prison for a long time and be faithful to the point of death, which means some of you are going to die. I'm like, when does the encouragement start exactly? Like, can we get to that part? This is the next phrase. Be faithful to the point of death and I will give you the crown of life. Jesus' answer, don't be afraid of all of that because I hold the crown of life. I get the last word. Notice verse 8, he reintroduces himself to this church. What we saw in Revelation 1, he reintroduces himself as the first and the last. It's like we saw last week. When you're going through tribulation, Jesus wants you to know that he was there at the beginning and he'll be there at the end. And if he's there at the beginning and he'll be there at the end, that means he's just in charge of everything in the middle too. Verse 8, I died, he said, and I came back to life. In other words, just like God transformed the evil that happened to me, Jesus says, he transformed it into good. He took my cross and used it for your salvation. He transformed my cross into resurrection. He's going to do the same thing for your pain. All of your pain and your suffering, I'm going to use as part of my good plan. And one day, it all ends in resurrection for you, just like it did for me. I love the imagery of the tapestry I've often used to illustrate this to you. If you go into one of these gigantic castles they have in Germany, for example, on the wall will be these gigantic tapestries, beautiful, ornate, intricately woven pictures. But if your guide, and if they don't do this, you should ask them to do this. If your guide shows you the back of the tapestry, it looks like this random, chaotic mess of threads. Front side, perfect beauty and design. Back side, random, jumbled mess. One day, Jesus is going to flip over the tapestry of my life with what felt like all these chaotic strands, and I'm going to see that it was woven together into one glorious picture of the reign of Jesus in me and through me in the world. So don't be afraid. I can't promise you it'll end quickly, but I promise you it will end. And I can promise you that when it does end, what will shine out from you is the redemption and the victory of resurrection. The fulfillment of God's good plan often takes longer than we would like it to. But it always ends in beauty and resurrection because Jesus is the first and the last.
0: Right now, the church in North America is facing a critical moment. 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Or visit

people from that tribe on January 8th, 1956. They left behind wives and several small children, and one of those small children they left behind was little Steve Saint, whose dad was Nate Saint. Later, Steve was part of a group that went back to that same tribe, befriended them, and in one of the most remarkable grace stories I've ever heard, Steve personally led to Christ the man who had murdered his father, baptized that man, and then pseudo-adopted him into his family to serve as his kid's surrogate grandfather, replacing the man that he had murdered. At this conference where Steve spoke, he talked about the difficulty of growing up without his dad. Then he talked about the joy of seeing all that used as part of God's glorious plan of redemption. Steve Saint said, "Why is it that we insist every chapter of our lives be good, when God promises only then in the last chapter he will make all the other chapters make sense? Why do you insist that every chapter has to be good in your life in order for God to be good, when what God promises is that he's the first and the last? That means it might not make sense in the present, but it will in the end." What we have now, church, in our 10 days of tribulation, what we have is the Jesus who stands above the church as the first and the last, who was dead and is now alive, who now holds the crown of life, ready to bestow that crown on all those who remain faithful to him. Jesus has offered these churches, Ephesus and Smyrna, and us, two things if we will remain faithful to him. The first is his presence, and the second is his commendation. His presence. Summit, if we remain faithful to him, his presence remains with us. He literally walks around our lampstand. Listen, pastoring here in the Triangle, in what many call the educational hub of America, with more PhDs per capita here than anywhere else in the nation. And so I've been told for years, you know, if your church doesn't change its views on sexuality or gender identity, then it's going to become increasingly irrelevant and die. Now, I don't want to get too far ahead, but in the next letter to the church at Pergamum, Jesus describes that church as faithful in just about every way, but they compromised on the issue of sexuality. That was the one thing Jesus said was wrong with that church. And Jesus removed his presence. People say to me, if you don't soften your stance on this, you're going to lose people. Y'all don't know about you, but I'd rather lose the approval of a culture than the presence of Jesus any day. Right? You can have CNN and the New York Times. I'll take Jesus. It was a lesbian couple that started to attend our church a few years ago. I got to know them, and one of them reached out and asked if she could meet with me. I gladly said yes, and she came in the office. She said, "Hey, I need some advice. I started to come to this church about a year ago. And she says, I believe what you're preaching, and I want Jesus in my life. And I was so excited about this Jesus I was encountering that I tried to get my wife to start coming with me. But she looked you up, and she read y'all's statement of faith, and she said, ain't no way I'm going to that church. She said, they think our lifestyle is sinful. She said, she went on the internet. She found us a liberal affirming church, you know, with the rainbow flag out front. She said, we're going to go there. She said, so to try to compromise with her, this lady said, I went with her. She said, we went 3 weeks in a row. And on the third week, we walked out of the church. I looked at her and I said, Jesus ain't in this church. And we got us a choice now. We can go to Summit where they don't condone our lifestyle, but Jesus is, or we can go to this liberal church where they accept us, but Jesus ain't. She said, I don't know what you're doing, but I'm going where Jesus is. She then broke down, started to cry there in my office. And she said, I've accepted Jesus as my savior and I'm ready to follow him. Can we pray for my wife? And then she started to go through the process of dissolving the marriage. About 6 months went by and I got a message out of the blue from the wife, or the ex-wife now by this point, who was asking to meet with me. She comes in the office. She said, hey, I got to tell you a story. My ex-wife who went to your church, she just kept inviting me and I would not come. Well, 1 week she was out of town, so I thought I'd just sort of slip in incognito, wouldn't have to sacrifice my pride, and I'd just check it out. Now, Summit, I can count on one hand the total number of messages I've preached here in 20 years. I can count on one hand the total number of messages that were exclusively on the subject of homosexuality. The week that she came was one of those weeks. She said, I couldn't believe it. She said, I said to myself, I knew it. These people are obsessed with us. She said, so I pulled out my notebook and I said, I'm just gonna write down all the hateful things he says and I'm gonna show it to my ex-wife as proof that she shouldn't be here. After 10 minutes, she said, though, I was crying and I looked down at my pad and I didn't have a single thing written. And I said, dang it, this is the most loving anti-gay sermon I've ever heard in my life.

0: She looks at me sitting in my office. She starts to cry and she says, I know this is true and I want to go with God. What do I do? Listen, Summit, don't compromise. I don't know about you, but I want the presence of Jesus more than I want the world's acceptance. Amen. Summit, be faithful, because if we're faithful, God will crown us with life, a life which you experience not only in eternity, but a life you experience right now in our church's life, in our families, in your prayer life, in your workplace, the life of Jesus. One of the young men who would have first heard this letter was a young man named Polycarp. Polycarp was a member of the church at Smyrna. He was a personal disciple of the Apostle John. Polycarp would have been in his 20s when John wrote Revelation. And in 115 AD, Polycarp became the church at Smyrna's pastor. Polycarp was a faithful leader. He was worthy of everything Jesus said in his description of this church in Revelation 2. True to Jesus' prediction, Polycarp suffered, as did the church in Smyrna that he led. Eventually, the Roman proconsul in Smyrna ordered the execution of Polycarp because Polycarp refused to take the oath of allegiance to Caesar and call him the King of Kings and Lord of Lords. According to church history from people who said that they were there, when the soldiers came to take Polycarp off to be burned at the stake, Polycarp asked for a few minutes to pray. Observers said he did so as calmly as if he were just praying before a good night's sleep. The soldiers brought him before the proconsul. The proconsul said to Polycarp, reproach Christ, and I will release you. Polycarp responded, 86 years have I served him, and never once has he wronged me. How could I blaspheme my king who has saved me? The proconsul then said, swear to the power of Caesar. And Polycarp said, I swear to the power of one much greater than Caesar. Give me a day, and I'll teach you about him. The proconsul said, I will tame you by fire, since you seem not to be afraid of the wild beast. And all the people gathered around that execution pyre. They cheered. Polycarp then looked at the crowd. Then he said, you think I'm afraid of this fire? It burns for just a minute, and then it's gone. You ought to be afraid of the fires of hell. I'm not scared of these temporary flames. He then looked at the soldiers and said, go ahead, boys, bring on the fire. According to one person there, the fire formed a circle around him, but his body didn't burn. The proconsul then ordered a soldier nearby to stab him with a spear. When he did, blood came out of his chest from where he'd been stuck with that spear. It extinguished the flames. Now, whether or not that last part is true, I have no way of knowing. What I do know is that it provides a powerful image of the church in the world. The blood of our faithful suffering puts out the fires of hell in our families, in our communities, and in our world. So be faithful, and in time, you will overcome. Summit, there's always a temptation to compromise with the world or to back off of the gospel. We can't do it. You can't do it. Losing the presence and power of Jesus isn't worth it. Compromise always feels like an easy way out, but I'm telling you, it leads to absolute disaster. Jesus' conclusion for both churches, verse 7 and 11. Let everyone who has ears to hear listen to what the Spirit says to the churches. Because the one who conquers, I will grant him to eat of the tree of life. That's what he says to Ephesus and to Smyrna. I will grant that he will never be harmed by the second death. His counsel to both churches, look to me. What else matters in life? Jesus says, what's it profit you if you gain the whole world and lose your own soul? If you live a pain-free life with no trouble at all, and then you lose your soul for eternity, what good is that? Friend, listen, he's the first and the last, which means he's going to have the last word. But right now, the word he offers you right now is one of forgiveness and healing and salvation if you'll receive it. The most important question you'll ever consider is, have you accepted his word of salvation? He stands at the door right now and he knocks. What else matters in life more than this?
1: A powerful message to be faithful to Jesus and not to compromise with the world. Here on Summit Life with J.D. Greer. As we go through this Revelation teaching series, you may be feeling intimidated about studying it for yourself. And if so, you're not alone. It's one of the most fascinating and often misunderstood books in the Bible. So we've got a tool to help you along the way. But first, Pastor JD, what is it about Revelation that makes many of us pause before studying it too deeply?
2: Yeah, Molly, that's a great question. I think a lot of people fall into one of two extremes when it comes to the book of Revelation, and that is they kind of look at it with fear and confusion,
1: right,
2: or they're just into unhealthy speculation, you know, which person goes in which place in the chart and which political figures or Hollywood stars represent which, you know, of the beast in Revelation. But Revelation was never meant to create panic or just to generate endless timelines. It was written to help believers stay faithful and hopeful in difficult times. The main point of Revelation is not predicting headlines, it's revealing Jesus. Yes, there is stuff in there that gets us excited, and we can begin to see the chess pieces moving around the board, and there's a lot in Revelation that excites us, but its main point is to reveal Jesus. And that's why I'm excited to tell our listeners about this study that we've produced that goes along with our series on Revelation that will help lead you to clarity and confidence instead of a fear or some kind of unhealthy obsession. When you give this month at jdgreer.com, you'll have the option of receiving our brand new Revelation study. And so I think you'll enjoy it.
1: Thanks, JD. We'd love to send you this brand new Bible study. 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I'm Molly Vidovich. Join us next time as we dive into Revelation chapter 3. We'll see you Friday right here on Summit Life with JD Greer. 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
3: When a London newspaper asked G.K. Chesterton, "What is wrong with the world?" he famously submitted a two-word reply: "I am." I'm Effie Roth inside Moody Radio. It is a thankful Thursday, and that kind of reminds me of D.L. Moody, who said, "I have had more trouble with myself than with any other man I've ever met." And let's be honest, it's easy to see what's wrong with someone else: their conduct, demeanor, or their preference. But who said faults are like headlights? You always see someone else's first. Romans 3:23 reminds us we've all sinned and come short of God's glory. That means no one is better than anyone else. We're all in need of a Savior, period. So instead of pointing fingers, let's check our own heart. Let's forgive instead of having resentment, serve instead of being selfish, love the least of these. Because when we lead with grace, people don't just see you or me, they see Jesus.
4: This is Shauna on Johnny Erickson Tata Sharing Hope. One of our treasured proverbs is the one that refers to apples of gold and settings of silver. Well, let Johnny explain it.
5: Most likely you've heard that verse from the book of Proverbs, chapter 25 it is, verse 11. And I love the way the New American Standard conveys it. Quote, "Like apples of gold in settings of silver is a word spoken in the right circumstances." And oh, we've all experienced that, haven't we? Because, I don't know, the blues can really weigh on you, get you down, and I'm no exception. The other day, I was struggling all morning to breathe comfortably. You see, I wear this tight corset. It's like a big binder with metal stays. I wear it to help me breathe. Anyway, it must have been on wrong or too tight. I'd only been sitting in my wheelchair a few hours, and my back was killing me. Now, when those things happen, and they happen a lot with my disability, I have to fight, I mean really fight, not to just cave in and give up. Sometimes I just get so tired of struggling to stay satisfied, stay content in my circumstances, hard as they are. And on that particular morning, I just couldn't concentrate. I just wanted to go back to bed and forget the day. But I breathed the prayer for help, and then I soldiered on, opening a few notes that were left on my desk, and one of the notes happened to be a card from the 11-year-old daughter of a friend. I flipped it open and read her words. "Miss Johnny, I want you to know that I appreciate your life. You have really helped me overcome a lot of things. Thank you for loving God, and I hope you continue to serve Him with all your heart." My eyes got wet when I read that last line. "I hope you continue to serve Him with all your heart." And out of nowhere, I felt grace enter me.
6: I felt a fresh degree of Holy Spirit help begin to enlarge my soul. I felt as though my heart was stronger to face the task for the day. And it was just a simple letter with a few bright words. But God used that 11-year-old girl and her scrawled little note. He used it to give His encouragement, as well as focus me on how our perseverance and endurance really does count. Others are watching the way we handle trials, and they're learning. They're being enriched by our response to those trials. Only the other side of eternity is going to reveal to you and me the immense value our small sacrifices of service are accomplishing. And if you are struggling a bit with the blues today, if you are near caving into discouragement, may I remind you to persevere. Because listen to 2 Corinthians chapter 9, starting with the 12th verse, the Holy Spirit is telling you today, quote, "This service that you perform is not only supplying the needs of God's people, but is also overflowing in many expressions of thanks to God. 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Thanks be to God for His indescribable gift." Oh, friend, there's your encouragement. There's your focus for the day.
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9: When my thoughts are high and holy as God would have them to be, I anticipate increasingly, this is good, the best is yet to come. 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

0: Have you ever felt like your thoughts were pulled in a dozen different directions? I'm your host, Tim Svoboda, and welcome to The Journey with Pastor Steve DeWitt. 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We'll learn what being sober-minded really means and why it's so important. It's the second part of a message titled, Our Calling, Right Thinking, and Right Living. 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And now, here's Pastor Steve DeWitt.
1: Be sober-minded. This word here is most commonly used in reference to alcohol and intoxication. Paul uses it in 1 Timothy 3, describing the qualifications of an elder. He is to be sober. And a godly woman is described as being sober. And it certainly includes not allowing alcohol or any other kind of substance like that to be a controlling influence in your life. But it's used here more broadly, not just alcohol, but a kind of soberness in thinking, not dour, not sad, not like I'm sober. We're Christians. We're very sober. Not like that. We can be joyous and we can be glad-hearted and we ought to be. But in our thinking, we are serious and sober. We are directing the thoughts of our minds, and it's shaping our whole approach to life. Another commentator, for Peter, the cares of this life and the pressure of persecution can intoxicate the Christian and distract his or her focus just as easily as wine might. The need of the hour is clear judgment and a mind and will prepared to resist anything that would distract them from a hope set on Jesus appearing. Sober thinking is thinking with focus. It is clarity. It is the refusal to allow anything to distract. It is a mind that says, I refuse to think about life and my trials and my troubles in any other manner than this right here. I will look at life through the gospel. I will look at life through the grid of God's word, which is God's wisdom. I want to look at my marriage. I want to look at my parenting. I want to look at my singleness. I want to look at my schooling and my job and my hobbies and the dreams and hopes and my money and everything else. I want to look at it through the wisdom of God's word. And I refuse to allow my mind to think anything else than that. That is sober thinking. It is the Christian mind whose best and highest thoughts are reserved for kingdom and spiritual matters. So let me ask you, think about what you think about when you don't have anything that you have to think about. What do you spend your time thinking about? How often in the course of the day do your thoughts turn towards spiritual realities? This is where I think some of the disciplines, Christian disciplines of prayer and Bible study, and scripture memory, these are all things that aid in this. It helps us to tune our hearts to sing His praise, as the hymn writer says. It's in the day where I am vertically oriented and I'm looking at my life from the perspective that heaven vertically allows for me. How often do you think about God in the day? Or ministry, or the needs, spiritual needs of the people around you, or scripture, or eternity? Do you intentionally direct your mind to think about what you want it to think about? And you say, I can't do that. My mind has a mind of its own. And now this is psychologically confusing, isn't it? But what I want to say is, we can direct our thoughts. We can, as Paul writes, take captive every thought and subject it to the Lordship of Jesus Christ. It is a discipline. It is a way of using and thinking about life intentionally. But it takes habit. I've been thinking about this lately because I feel like in my life right now, I'm struggling in this regard. And I think, why is it? Like, I feel like I used to be able to think better than I do right now. And I think one of the reasons, this is just one of them, one's just the aging process. But secondly, probably, I think, is that I find myself today, often, the gaps where I used to have time to think are now being filled with checking my email, social media, or passively watching something on a screen. Now, maybe it's just me, but I don't think so. I think we are currently and unknowingly awash in a kind of mind-muddling cultural habit of perpetual distraction. And I'll never be able to say that sentence again, so I hope somebody wrote that down. Don't you think? I mean, now it's just common. We think nothing of it to go to a restaurant and to look in the booth next to us and to see a family of five. They're not talking to each other. They're engrossed in their smartphone, right? I have come to church and walked through here before the service starts, and I've seen an entire family all sitting here minutes before the service is about to start. All of them are engrossed in their phone. And I don't think they're preparing for worship by reading the Westminster Catechism. What are they looking at? What are they reading? What are they filling their minds with? What are they directing their thoughts towards? And I say this to myself because I feel like my mind is, I'm getting mushy. I don't like that. Distracted. You know, Satan doesn't have to convince us of a heresy. He just has to distract us from thinking about the truth. The one, if I got up and said, Jesus isn't God, I hope you'd all rush the stage and beat me to a pulp in love. That's the obvious danger. How about the more subtle one, where we just don't think about it at all, and we're constantly distracted from the higher and holy things of life and eternity? We're awash, I think, in trivial things. Can I just sit on this a little longer? If you want, I say, hey, think about what you think about. If you view social media as any indication of the thoughts that people are having, I mean, if they're having the thoughts sufficiently that they think, I need to post this, I need to communicate this with everybody that knows me, then this must be one of their best thoughts, right? And if you look at a news feed on Facebook or some other social media site, and to see the kinds of thoughts that people in society, and maybe even people in the church, what they're thinking about, what they are viewing, what they are finding humorous. Not all of it. There's lots of cute pictures of babies and gender announcements, and that's totally acceptable. But a lot of it is superficial, silly, banal. And it seems normal to us now, right? Because it's just all the time going on. It troubles me to see on Facebook people, even in our church, posting, tweeting about the dresses at the Grammys or Katy Perry's Super Bowl performance. Really? Is this what we're filling our thoughts and minds with? And then here comes the trial, and life is devastating. I wonder why. I haven't set my hope fully on the grace to come in years. I've been filling my mind with all of these lesser things. I am thinking poorly. Now, this is not a rant against media or movies or Twitter. Not at all. I think Peter would have had a Twitter account, honestly. But I don't think he would talk about silly things. In fact, can we not look at 1 Peter as a kind of long Twitter account? What was Peter thinking about? He writes about what he was thinking about. And here we have before us the kinds of thoughts that the Apostle Paul had about life. This is the kind of thing that he was dwelling on and thinking about. Does that not tell us something about what it means to be a spiritually mature Christian man or woman, and the kinds of thoughts that we think about? And this is a struggle because our culture is so immoral and so materialistic and all the rest, but he was living in the Greco-Roman culture, which would give ours a run for its money. And yet, he was thinking this way. I would encourage you to follow the example of the Apostle Peter. Now, one more thing, and I got to move on here, because I want to get particularly practical. How do we engage our mind in sober thinking? How do we make it intentionally oriented towards spiritual truth? Well, I thought I'd just have some fun with this. What's the gender of our baby? Girl. So how about maybe on the week that I announce this, here's my little acronym, okay? Four ways to help think more seriously about higher things. Girl, G, get rid of distractions. If your whole life is beeping, humming, buzzing, smartphone, constantly calling your attention to something that somebody has said about this or that, you have no time to think high and holy thoughts. There's no time for prayer. You're distracted all the time. Now, I sound like an old fuddy-duddy with that, and the young people are going, he is so uncool. But let's see what happens to this generation in 30 years. Time will tell whether wisdom lies in the beeping and the humming and the buzzing, or in the older folks who are saying, it didn't used to be like that. We used to talk. Thought maybe some of those old people would amen that point. But get rid of distractions, okay? And I don't mean to focus on that one. There's 1,000 distractions out there. Secondly, increase truth input. Get rid of the banal and the inane and the silly and the superficial and fill your mind. This is the garbage in, garbage out principle. Fill your mind increasingly with truth. Philippians 4:8, you know, whatsoever things are pure and lovely, of good report, excellent and worthy of praise, think on these things. Spend your time on the beautiful and the truthful and the glorious and the eternally significant. Third, R, recall the grace of God. For all the times you don't do that, and to seek his forgiveness and ask God to give you daily grace. And finally, love God with your mind. That's a whole other point we could make, but how critical it is that we are thinking Christians. And even from the beginning, we're called to love him with our body. I mean, we preach against, you know, sexual sin or abusing your body with drugs or something like that. But so we're all about loving God with our bodies. But what about loving God with our minds? And to intentionally seek to think deeper and higher thoughts about God and to learn and to grow and to become a mature thinking Christian. Let's do that. Second thing that he is focusing on. First one is setting your hope fully on the grace that is to come. The second category is that we are to be holy, or what I'm calling, we're to be like our daddy. Again, the text, verse 14. As obedient children, do not be conformed to the passions of your former ignorance. But as he who called you is holy, you also be holy in all your conduct. Since it is written, you shall be holy, for I am holy. So we see Peter here moving from right thinking to right living. What does holy thoughts in my brain look like in holy expression in my life? And I want you to see, first of all, that this has a relational tone to this. He doesn't just say, be holy. He says, hey, as obedient children. And what is that referring to? It is referring to the relationship that we have with God, right? The Bible says that when we become Christians, that God actually adopts us into his family. We are members of the family of God. We're brothers and sisters in this family. We're sons and daughters of the Most High God. And because God is my Father, that relationship matters. It means something in regards to the way that I look at myself, the way that I want to live my life. God's my heavenly Father. How should I live now? Well, he says here that we should live morally disciplined lives. And to proof text this, Peter reaches into the Old Testament, goes back to Leviticus, and he quotes from, there's five passages in Leviticus that use this same statement, you shall be holy, for I am holy. You shall be holy. Not me. I'm saying it like I'm God, okay? You shall be holy, for I am holy. And so we see in that statement the ethical measure and the ethical motivation as well. God's character is the measure, and God's character is the motive. Because I am holy, you shall be holy. God's holiness is the absolute moral unity of his entire being. He is completely good. He is morally without fail. He is not the author of evil. He has no inclination towards anything that is less than absolutely morally pure and upright. John writes this in 1 John 1. God is light, and in him there is no darkness at all. There's no shadow. There's no little something hidden. He is absolutely, morally, purely bright and light. Everything he does always is holy. And so Peter says, this is our God. This is our Heavenly Father. This is the way that we are to strive to live our life in a morally disciplined manner, where the ethics of life matter to us. We want to please our Heavenly Father. We want to live consistent with what He is like. Notice, in all your conduct, okay? So it's not just, you know, be holy as I am holy. When you're at church on Sunday, when you are out with the pastor, when somebody is watching that maybe could look down on you, it is not in any sort of category. It is in all categories. Holiness of life impacts, shapes, directs every aspect of my life. Why? Because it shapes and directs every aspect of the very life and character of God Himself. Now, lest there be confusion here, I want to emphasize that we are not naturally holy. We are naturally sinners. And this is why Jesus came, and this is why Jesus died. He died for sinners. And that's us. So without His righteousness, we have no standing with God. We have no adoption with God. But sometimes people confuse our position before God as righteous because of what Jesus has done and the calling that God has upon the practice of our life. You overemphasize the position and say, hey, I'm righteous before God, so who gives a rip, right? I'm going to heaven anyway. That is an abuse of the grace of God. If I focus on the practice solely, then now I am all the time wondering if I'm good enough, wondering if I'm going to earn my way to heaven. And that is a misuse of the gospel. The gospel is that we are declared righteous by God. We are positionally righteous before God. We enter into a relationship with God through the gospel by faith that now shapes my desires, where now I want to live like I'm a child of God. It is relational. It is not legalism. It's not antinomianism, no law. It is relationship. Grudem says, to be holy as God is holy includes a full and pervading holiness that reaches to every aspect of our personalities. It involves not only avoiding outward sin, but also maintaining an instinctive delight in God and His holiness as an undercurrent of heart and mind throughout the day. God is our Father. He's always our Father. Everywhere we go, He's our Father. We're His children. And this is where I think the metaphor is helpful, because children, not always, but naturally want to please their, or to be like their dad. And here's where I think verse 13 and verse 15 come together. The goal of what God is doing in each of us is holiness and Christ-likeness. That's the big picture. He is forming us into the likeness of Christ. As I muster my spiritual and my mental thoughts and energies towards loving God with my mind, my Heavenly Father, my will increasingly is shaped by that priority. And the true thoughts that my now girded up mind, the loins of my mind, are thinking about and focusing on shape the desires that I have in my heart, which right thinking leads to right living. So I fill my thought, my heart, my mind with God's truth. And the more I think about the grace of God to me, both now and in the future, and the love of God to me, both now and in the future, the more my life then is shaped around His will and His purposes. So that right thinking about God shapes my desires and produces a more righteous living, a more holiness in my life. And all of it is anticipating a future grace and goodness of God that He will shower upon me and is yet to be experienced. And the anticipation, the more I realize what God has already done for me, it elevates my anticipation of what God is yet to do for me. And anticipation is a very powerful motive in our life. I remember when football season was about to start, I would run and I would train. I would get ready for it. And when basketball season was going to start, I would run and train and play and shoot. I would get ready for it. I remember when we had the Bethel 5K here a couple years ago. I'm the pastor of the church. I don't want to embarrass myself. I ran and I got ready for it. And I remember perhaps the best example for me is after 44 years, I got married. And before my wedding, I'm here to tell you, after 44 years, I was thinking about my wedding and I was thinking about my honeymoon. I wanted to get ready for it. So I swam and I ran and I got a tan and I was thinking about anticipating being with my girl. And it shaped the way that I lived my life. And when we as Christians set our minds on things that matter, things that are spiritually true, the promises of God, the gospel, the word of God, when my thoughts are high and holy as God would have them to be, I anticipate increasingly, this is good, the best is yet to come. And that anticipation of what is to come means I'm getting ready for it now. And it changes and it shapes the way that I think and the way that I live and the directions of my life, which increases my likeness to Christ and gets me ready for that day when Jesus returns and when his full grace will be revealed. So friends, set your mind on the grace to come. Be holy as God is holy. Is your mind disciplined? Is your life morally diligent? And is your hope oriented towards the amazing grace of God yet to come? Heavenly Father God, I do pray and ask that this very practical message would lead to very practical results in our lives. Lord, help us to be a church that is disciplined in our thinking, that strives to know and understand the gospel, the God of the gospel, the Jesus of the gospel, that we would be serious about this, and that this might, Lord, grant to us an elevated sense of anticipation of what is yet to come. All praise be to Jesus, we pray in his name. Amen.
0: 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I'm Tim Svoboda, your host here at The Journey. I hope you've been encouraged today in your walk with Jesus. And I'd like to invite you to join us again next time for more uplifting teaching from Pastor Steve DeWitt. That's coming up Friday on The Journey. The Bible teaching of Steve DeWitt is brought to you by The Journey.
2: At the foot of the cross, the ground is level. Hallelujah. It's Moody Radio. I'm Effie inside a thankful Thursday. So glad to be with you. Pray that you are feasting on God's word. And thank God, at the foot of the cross, titles disappear. Status, it doesn't matter. Money disappears. You can be a trillionaire. Fame, you can have 150 million followers on TikTok or Instagram. It doesn't matter. because at the foot of the cross, the ground is level. Romans 3:23, all have sinned and fall short of the glory of God. There are no big I's and little U's in God's kingdom. Whether you're the bishop or the pope or the pastor, the teacher, the janitor, the grandma, you, me, or the baby, we all need Jesus. When we stand before the same Savior with the same need, we realize we are all in need of God's mercy and amazing grace.
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5: Moody Radio weather from Premium Motors in Villa Park, serving Chicagoland for more than 20 years. Generally cloudy out there tonight. Our low settling to about 65 degrees. We're going to keep it dry but overcast on Friday, the high 70. It's another ramping up of showers and thunderstorms rolling our way Friday night and into our weekend. I'm staff meteorologist Jennifer Naramore for 90.1 FM, Moody Radio.
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11: 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I'm Chris Fabry. 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
12: When we're hurting, we long for answers. We want God to explain himself, to justify the pain, to make sense of the struggle. But what if he has something better in mind than answers? Well, today on Insight for Living, Chuck Swindoll continues Job's remarkable encounter with the living God. a God who responds not with explanations, but with a view of himself that changes everything. Along the way, we'll discover what it truly means to surrender our will to his. Picking up our study in Job 38, Chuck titled his message, A Penetrating Reproof from the Almighty.
13: Here's a man covered with boils, waiting for comfort and needing help. And along comes the living God who has known the whole story from start to finish. He doesn't give Job any answers to his questions. He doesn't apologize for having been silent so long. He doesn't give a hint about the whole thing between himself and Satan way back when it all started. He doesn't acknowledge that Job has been through deep struggles. When he finally speaks, he speaks in a reproof. Have you ever in your life commanded the morning and caused the dawn to know its place? Now he moves to the sun, this greater light by day, that it might take hold of the ends of the earth and the wicked be shaken out of it. Verse 16, have you entered into the springs of the sea or walked in the recesses of the deep? Have the gates of death been revealed to you? Have you seen the gates of deep darkness? Have you understood the expanse of the earth? Tell me if you know all this. Quite a set of questions, isn't it? If that isn't enough, he introduces him to the animal kingdom. Verse 39. He moves there next. This is good. Can you hunt the prey for the lion? Can you satisfy the appetite of the young lions when they crouch in their dens and lie in wait? 41, who prepares for the raven its nourishment when its young cry to God and wander about without food? Do you know the time the mountain goats give birth? You observe the calving of the deer? If you love animals, you'll enjoy this section. It's here that he talks about the lion, the raven, the wild goat, the deer, the wild donkey, the wild ox, the ostrich, the horse, the hawk, and the eagle. They're all paraded before Job in this most creative reproof. Job is watching one animal after another go by, and the one who made them is introducing him to each one, asking questions Job can't answer. Verse 5, the wild donkey. Verse 9, the wild ox. Verse 13, this is one of my favorites, the ostrich. What a funny creature, the ostrich. Wings flap joyously with the pinion and plumage of love, for she abandons her eggs to the earth and warms them in the dust.